cannot see. The father of the blind protagonist builds a scale model of their section of Paris and uses it to teach her orientation and mobility. I appreciated the scene since it used actual orientation and mobility practices, such as using physical and audible landmarks to orient yourself. But it is also a good example of how maps and other tools can be used to teach navigational skills. Inspired by the thought piece on accessible fencing in this issue, which we will read for you in the next few weeks, I was thinking that it may be possible to use video games, audio games in this specific case, as a way of teaching navigation skills to blind O&M students. In this article, I'll discuss several games that we have environments that might lend themselves to training someone to learn navigation skills that could also be applied to the real world. For this article, we'll specifically be looking at games that are designed explicitly to be played by someone who is blind or has low vision. Many video games are now accessible through the efforts of the developers themselves or through people modifying the game after release for accessibility. Games designed specifically for blind and low vision players oftentimes have the features we're looking for when it comes to instilling efficient navigation principles. Before we dive into individual games, there are some overall attributes that all of these games share to some degree. As might be expected, all use 3D environments or pseudo-3D environments. Some use true 3D audio environments, while others use a two-dimensional playfield, such as New Horizons, discussed in the winter 2025 issue of Access World. The vast majority of 3D audio games use cardinal directions to assist in navigation. Those that do not are usually navigated in what would visually be a top-down view, so that up always moves north, left always moves west, and so on. One major principle of audio games is to provide ambient sounds for nearby objects. These are often meant to help direct the player to the object, but can also intentionally serve as auditory landmarks. We'll be breaking these games down into categories. The first category consists of games that provide no additional feedback aside from potentially direction and auditory landmarks. In these sorts of games, navigation itself is part of the challenge, and using environmental cues to determine where you are and where you're going is part of the gameplay. The second category of games provides some GPS-like features, such as being able to identify the distance to a point of interest and set a beacon there that provides directional feedback as you navigate. Finally, some games go as far as to provide step-by-step instructions in addition to a locator beacon for points of interest. Such games reward independent navigation but don't necessarily require it for progress. So, first we have games without virtual GPS. Manamon is a duology of role-playing games written by developer VGS Storm. In Manamon, you capture and battle monsters in a secondary fantasy world. In each game, you travel across the full breadth of a country, including towns, roads, and other biomes. The game is played from a virtual top-down perspective, though it doesn't have traditional graphics. The maps for each area in the game are somewhat representative, so towns don't have the full number of buildings, proper roads, and so on. For example, in the first game, your hometown contains your house and your neighbor's house, but little else, despite being meant to represent a full city. Part of the challenge of the game is navigation, so as you continue further into the game, the towns become more and more complex, generally featuring more buildings and detailed layouts. In between towns, you're generally traveling through various wilderness locations, from fields to mountains, volcanoes, jungles, and deserts. Navigation is part of the challenge of this game. Many of the connecting locations or places you must visit for the story are somewhat labyrinth-like, and part of the challenge is finding your way through while solving puzzles.
The game doesn't provide a one-to-one recreation of realistic locations, but it does challenge the player's spatial awareness and navigation skills. Because navigation is part of the difficulty of the game, there isn't any sort of GPS or easy navigation system when traversing environments. The player is given various audio-based methods for finding their way around. Walls play a consistent tone whenever they are in line with the player at a certain distance, while ambiences and different footsteps sounds are used to indicate general location and to add atmosphere. All important items play a looping sound effect to identify their location to the player. This includes people, doors, signs, gates, collectible objects, and more, all with their own unique tones. Combining these sound sources allows users to paint a mental picture of the area and use them as landmarks when navigating. Though the game environment is somewhat abstract, a player needs to have or develop spatial awareness skills and a sense of direction to effectively play the game. Shades of Doom by GMA Games was one of the first audio games ever produced for a blind and low-vision audience, and was arguably the most complex upon its publication. The game is a first-person shooter in the vein of the classic game Doom, hence the name. In the game, the player navigates 8 floors of a scientific facility, fighting various corrupted creatures to shut down an out-of-control experiment. The game presents itself in first-person auditorially, but in older versions it could be played with extremely simple high-contrast graphics to aid low-vision players, which were viewed from a top-down perspective. As a first-person game, the player can turn freely 180 degrees, but can also snap to cardinal directions instantly to add in navigation. When moving, footsteps echo differently depending on the environment. For example, when walking down a hallway, the footsteps would be centered, but when an opening appears on either side, footsteps will echo from that direction. There are also various machines and devices placed throughout the facility that aid navigation by serving as auditory landmarks. Similar to Manamon, part of the challenge is navigating the facility and remembering where you are. The different hallway layouts and rooms, along with their various shapes and audio landmarks, are used to help you understand your location. Compared to Manamon, the environment in Shades of Doom is a bit more realistic, though confined to a single building. The size of each floor and the first-person perspective lend it additional realism, but challenge the player in a similar fashion and require many of the same skills. Now let's look at games with simple tracking systems. These next two games provide more extensive navigation assistance through announcements of a player's current location via speech, as well as providing access to points of interest whose distance and direction can be tracked. Swamp is a first-person audio survival shooter by Apron. In Swamp, you navigate a near one-to-one scale map of a fictional town, separated into different maps as you battle zombies and collect supplies and equipment. Each map covers roughly a couple of blocks or the interior of a building. For example, the first map includes several intersecting streets, multiple businesses, a couple of houses, as well as other buildings and objects. Similar to the games we've mentioned previously, the game includes sound sources placed throughout the maps to aid in navigation, such as blowing winds, ticking stoplights, or the persistent honking of a car alarm. In addition, as the player navigates maps, their location is identified through their screen reader. For example, a player is told when they enter Green Street or the gas station parking lot. It is also possible to track points of interest, allowing the player to determine the distance and direction to the point of interest, as well as hear a consistent beep that gets faster the closer they get to it. The beep is positionally placed in the stereo field in the direction of the point of interest. For example, if I was standing on the street south of the gas station and tracked it, I would hear the beep coming from the northwest, positioned toward the left side of my stereo field.
To help identify walls and other obstacles, the game includes radars somewhat based on the movement of a long cane. Radars sweep in a specific direction, such as left to right in front of the player, playing distinct sounds for open space. Solid walls, or permeable barriers such as railings or open windows. This allows the player to, for example, run while trailing a wall and knowing when the wall opens up because the sound at the edge of the radar sweep changes from a solid wall to empty space. The game heavily rewards memorization of the maps, as minimizing the amount of audio you're listening to at a given time is crucial for identifying and taking out zombies. Players memorize maps based on various sound cues, but also based on the names of the various zones on the map. For example, a player is likely to know which businesses lie along Green Street and use those locations as landmarks while navigating. Next is Sketchbook, Your World. And this is a game in which players can create detailed two-dimensional or three-dimensional maps. Importantly, for our purposes, it is the first game that we've discussed that includes full 3D movement, including a Z-axis. Players create maps to challenge others to complete them, but also for others to explore and enjoy. The game uses many sound cues, both environmental and informational, to help the player navigate effectively. Various sounds indicate ledges, staircases, doors, signs, and other objects. Text can be assigned liberally to different zones of a map, allowing for rich descriptions. These descriptions can be used for flavor or for navigation. In addition, much like in Swamp, players can view a list of points of interest or either objects on a given map and track their distance with location with a beacon, which similarly identifies their location relative to the player as they move. The game has extensive map development tools and could be used to create a near one-to-one recreation of a building or even a section of a city. In some ways, this game may have the greatest applications for orientation and mobility, as it is possible to use it to build audio-based maps. Some players have even done so far for fictional environments with varying levels of details. And finally, GPS-style navigation, A Hero's Call. A Hero's Call is a turn-based role-playing game set in a traditional fantasy world. The game prominently features the city of Farhaven as its main hub and is where players spend much of their time. The game is played from a first-person perspective and provides detailed audio feedback in the form of text announcements for different areas as they are entered. Audible landmarks, non-player characters that speak as they move around, and a sophisticated navigation system that alerts the player to nearby walls, openings, doors, and other objects of interest. Outside the city, the player traverses more complex environments, including a graveyard, forest, and mine. This game specifically stands out because it includes a system that allows a player to select a point of interest and to be guided to it step by step. A voice, placed positionally in the stereo field, continually announces the direction the player needs to travel to reach the selected point of interest. For example, the voice might repeatedly say south as the player heads south, and then shift to the left and say east when the player needs to turn east. This system not only helps a player determine the distance and direction to a point of interest, but also finds the path there for them in much the same way a GPS does in the real world. It is possible not to use this system, of course, and navigate independently. Doing so can be rewarding and become somewhat necessary later in the game. Much like Swamp, learning the layout of the city and where different points of interest are located is helpful for efficient navigation. Once the layout is understood, a player can often navigate more quickly than if they were relying entirely on the guidance system, rewarding memorization and spatial understanding. And finally, The Bottom Line.
These games vary in the level of assistance that they provide to the player when navigating to specific points of interest, as well as in the level of realism found in their environments. That being said, all of them have something to teach that is applicable in the real world, whether that be using landmarks for navigation, developing general spatial awareness, understanding cardinal directions, or other related skills. Sketchbook, Your World, may have the most promise in this area, as it is possible to create custom maps within the game. This feature could be used to create a semi-scale model of a student's school, or even a set of city blocks. For our next story, let's pay a visit to the American Council of the Blind at acb.org. And their June 2026 Braille Forum. An article from Anthony Corona, his Tech Spotlight, The Hidden Gem of Tracking Orders in Apple Wallet. There are features that whisper instead of shout, tucked quietly into the corners of our devices, waiting for the right moment to become indispensable. Order tracking in Apple Wallet has long been one of those features. For years, it felt like a promise that never quite arrived. With recent updates, it finally steps into the light and becomes something genuinely useful, especially for blind and low-vision users navigating the constant flow of deliveries in everyday life. Let us break that down, verify what works, and walk through it in a way that is clear, practical, and fully accessible with VoiceOver. What this feature does: Apple Wallet can now pull order tracking information directly from emails in the Apple Mail app and organize those orders in one central place. Instead of digging through cluttered inboxes, shipping confirmations, and tracking links, your orders live in a single structured list inside Wallet. This works best when your device has Apple Intelligence enabled. Your email is set up in the Apple Mail app, and the mail integration for order tracking is turned on. And in case you're wondering how to turn order tracking on, here's the procedure. First, open Settings. Second, swipe right with one finger until you hear Wallet and Apple Pay and double tap. Third, swipe right until you hear order tracking and double tap. And finally, find the mail toggle and make sure it's turned on. And here's a VoiceOver tip. When navigating toggles, VoiceOver will say on or off. Double tap to change the state. And if you are unsure, swipe left once after toggling to confirm the current state. And an important note, this feature relies on Apple Mail. If you primarily use Gmail or another app, you will need to add your account to Apple Mail for this to work. So, how do you track an order with email? Here's the procedure. First, open the Mail app. Second, navigate to an email that contains an order confirmation or shipping notice. Third, at the top of the email, VoiceOver may announce a track button. Fourth, double tap track. Fifth, if prompted, choose allow to let Wallet access the order details. And finally, number six, once you do this, the order is saved into Apple Wallet. And here's a VoiceOver tip. Use the rotor set to headings or buttons to quickly jump to the track button if the email is long. This can save a lot of time when scanning messages. So, how do you find your orders in Wallet? Number one, open the Wallet app. Number two, swipe until you reach the More button and or three-dot icon and double tap. Third, find and select orders. And fourth, you will now see a list of current and past orders. Each order typically includes merchant name, status updates, and tracking progress. Managing and cleaning up orders. If an order appears that does not belong or is not useful, such as a quick restaurant pickup, you can remove it. First, open the order. Next, look for options such as remove order or block merchant. And finally, double tap to confirm your choice.
And here's another voiceover tip. If you do not immediately find the remove option, try exploring by touch near the bottom of the screen or use the rotor set to actions if available. And here's some real-world examples. UPS delivery. 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Or how about a Best Buy order? You order a new pair of headphones. The confirmation email is automatically recognized. Wallet shows your order status and updates without needing to log into your account. Or how about an order from Bath & Body Works? You place a seasonal order. Wallet gathers the shipment details and keeps everything in one place, which is especially helpful during busy holiday seasons when multiple packages are arriving. And finally, how about Chewy Pet Supplies? Your recurring delivery of dog food or treats is tracked seamlessly. You can quickly check when it will arrive without opening multiple emails or apps. So, why does this matter? Well, for blind and low vision users, this feature reduces friction. It turns scattered information into a single predictable experience. No more jumping between apps, copying tracking numbers, or navigating cluttered websites. And Anthony says, this is one of those features that finally caught up to the promise. It takes something that used to be a chore and makes it feel almost effortless. Anything that cuts down on the number of steps, the number of apps, and the amount of guesswork is a win in my book. This is about efficiency, independence, and just a little more peace of mind. And finally, some final thoughts. Order tracking in Apple Wallet is no longer a forgotten experiment. With the right setup, it becomes a quiet assistant that keeps your deliveries organized and accessible. It's not perfect, and not every merchant is supported, but when it works beautifully. Our next story comes from Taylor's Substack, which you can find online at taylorarnt.substack.com. It's finally beta time for Perspective Describe, and this is written by Taylor Arnt and published on June 9th. So, right now, a few hours before a WWDC lab, I happened to check my App Store Connect, and it hit me. The beta app review for Perspective Describe is done. It's finally beta time. I've been working on this thing for months, and honestly, I'm just really excited to show it off. So, let me tell you why I love this app. Perspective Describe uses on-device AI or artificial intelligence to describe my screen. It can get visual information described to me right there on my Mac, and nothing gets shipped off to some server to do it. For someone who can't see the screen, this is huge. But here's the thing, and I really want to say this. This isn't just for blind and low vision folks. This is an audio description app, plain and simple, and it can describe pretty much anything you put in front of it. Even when you're sighted, even when you just step away from your computer for a minute, it can tell you what's happening on your screen. Audio description isn't only an accessibility thing. It's useful for everybody, and that's how I built it. Here's a perfect example of why I need it. Right now, I'm attending the WWDC labs online through WebEx, and the labs are not accessible. There's visual content on the screen. People are presenting, and I can't see any of it. So I'm about to use my own app to describe it to me. That's exactly the moment I built this for. And that's not the first time. During Google I/O, there were things that just weren't described at all. My app read the slides for me. It read everything on them. It even recognized the presenters. I went from being left out to actually following along on my own. Now, let me get something out of the way because it matters to me. This is not a replacement for human description. It's not. Human describers bring context, judgment, and care that AI does not have, and I'm not trying to take that away from anybody.
What this is for is all the moments when there is no description at all. The inaccessible lab, the slide nobody read out loud, the radar on the screen at 11 p.m., that gap is where this lives. And actually, if you're an audio describer for a living and you work in the industry,

severe thunderstorms, and I happened to be looking at a radar with the app on. It described the severe thunderstorms to me. And right around then, my speech happened to go out, so I ended using Perspective Describe as a temporary screen reader. Now, I won't recommend this, so please don't try it. It's not a replacement for a real screen reader, and you should not rely on it that way. But if it accidentally happens to you, I can tell you it does work. That's just a side effect of what this app can do. I'm putting out new builds practically every day now. I already know of some bugs, and I'm going to be patching them very shortly, so look out for new builds coming through. So here's what I want you to do. Come download it and try it. Whether you're blind, low vision, sighted, an audio describer, or just curious, I want you in this beta. It's free. It's on test flight. And it's the best time to get in because your feedback shapes what it becomes. And here is the link. https://testflight.apple.com/join/VGNPWWM5. All feedback is welcome. Submit it through Test Flight or reach me on social media or any other medium that works for you. I genuinely love to see how you use the app. And if this resonates with you, if this app speaks to you, please share it with anybody you know who might be interested. It would be great to have as many people testing as possible, so I can make this the best app it can be. I really hope you enjoy it, and let me know how you think. And if you have just joined us, you are listening to the Blindness and Disability News Hour from Mind's Eye Radio in Belleville, Illinois. This program covers the week of June 14th, 2026. Thanks for joining us, and now back to the program. We'll start the second half of this week's program with a visit to Dr. Kirk Adams. 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Feeling Every Pitch, My Journey with One Court, and the Day the Game Comes Home. This was published by published on June 15th, 2026, and written by Dr. Kirk Adams. And Dr. Kirk Adams, who has been blind since the age of 5, is a lifelong sports fan and now an advisor to One Court. And he shares the first time he felt a live game unfold beneath his hands and a milestone that is about to bring that experience home for blind and low vision fans everywhere. The pitch I finally felt. I have listened to thousands of baseball games. I know the rhythm of a broadcast the way I know my own heartbeat, the announcer's rising voice, the crowd's intake of breath, the pause before the pitch. But until a spring afternoon in 2024, I had never felt a game happen at the very instant it happened. I was at the University of Washington, seated with the One Court team and a few friends from our community, my hands resting flat on a tablet about the size of an iPad. Beneath my fingers was a baseball diamond. The Seattle Mariners were playing the Tampa Bay Rays, and when the first pitch was thrown, I felt it cross the plate, low and away. The next one came in high and tight, and then the crack of contact, and I traced the ball as it carried into the outfield and settled into a glove. Later, with the runners aboard, I felt them holding the bases. I was not waiting to be told. I was there in real time with the play. And I have rarely felt anything quite like it. A lifetime around the game. Sports are in my blood. My father played basketball at Western Washington University, where he held the single-game rebounding record for years, and he went on to coach high school ball. I grew up in gyms. As an adult, I held season tickets to the Seattle Supersonics. To this day, I sit on my front porch close enough to see Lumen Field and listen to the Mariners on the radio. And yet, like so many blind and low-vision fans, I always have experienced the game one step removed. A friend leaning over to explain a play. A broadcast that, for all its poetry, arrives a beat behind the action.
You can love a sport your whole life and still never quite feel inside it, never share

hear the roar at the very moment it erupts. This is exactly what is beginning to change. What a tactile broadcast actually does. One court has built what it calls a tactile broadcast, and I believe it is one of the most exciting things to happen for blind sports fans in my lifetime. It is a patent-pending haptic tablet that takes official real-time data from the NFL, the NBA, and Major League Baseball, and turns it into something that you can feel. Every pitch, every dunk, every touchdown, the instant it happens. Here's how it works in your hands. You rest your palms flat to feel where the ball is and how the play is flowing across the court or field. You bring your fingertips in to zoom into the detail. The hoop pulses when the points are scored. Raised overlays give each sport its own shape. And all of it is paired with synchronized audio, so you are feeling and listening at once, the way sighted fans watch and listen at once. It does not replace the broadcast in your ear, it completes it. What used to take a full sentence to explain, your hands understand in a heartbeat. From the arena to the living room. This is not a prototype. One court has already proven itself on the biggest stages at sport, at Super Bowl 60, the NBA All-Star Game, and the Major League Baseball All-Star Game in partnership with Ticketmaster, and more than 10 professional teams now offer it free to fans at every home game. And here is the news that I have been so eager to share. One court is bringing the tactile broadcast home. The at-home experience pairs the haptic tablet with a smartphone app and an all-access subscription that unlocks every football, basketball, and baseball game, every team, with no blockout dates, and more sports are on the way. Whether you're on your couch, gathered with family, or out at a sports bar, you can feel the game for yourself. As One Court founder and CEO Jared Mace puts it, the fans have been asking for exactly this. Quote, since launching in venues, fans have been asking when they can get One Court at home. It's no surprise to us that they're snapping up our first production batch, unquote. I understand the feeling completely. For a long time now, I have wanted nothing more than a One Court in my lap on that front porch. Why I joined One Court? I should tell you plainly, I'm an advisor to One Court. I met Jared Mace in May of 2024 at a Disability Connect event at Microsoft, and we connected immediately over a shared love of sport and a shared conviction that it can and should be made accessible to everyone. I joined the company as an advisor in 2025 to help shape the product and its journey from the arena into the home. I am not a bystander to this story. I am proud to be part of building it. Sports are for everyone, and the numbers say so. I have spent my career making one argument in 100 different rooms. Inclusion is not just the right thing to do. It is a strategic advantage. One Court is that argument made real. This is not charity. It is great design meeting an enormous, growing audience. Consider the scale. The number of Americans who are blind or have low vision is projected to roughly double over the next 25 years, to about 16 million people. For fans, One Court offers something we have rarely had: independence, real-time emotion, and the simple joy of sharing the game with the people we love. For teams, leagues, and sponsors, it offers a vast, loyal, and long underserved audience, and accessibility that fans do not just hear about, but actually experience. When you make the game something that everyone can feel, everyone wins that game. And a special welcome for the ACB community. There's one more reason to celebrate. One Court has partnered with the American Council of the Blind to bring this experience to members first. 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
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Get in the game. 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If you or someone you love have ever sat with a game on the radio and wished you could feel it for yourself, this is your moment. 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ACB members, don't forget the code ACB26. Picture this season's playoffs, every full count, every fast break, every goal line stand, not described to you a beat late, but unfolding beneath your hands in real time in your own home. The game was always meant for everyone, and now, at last, everyone can feel it. And we are going to turn to NLS Music Notes, which can be found online at blogs.loc.gov. This is a blog site from the National Library Service for the Blind and Physically Handicapped, which is a service of the Library of Congress. And this is a blog post that went online on June 11th. American composers and musicians from A to Z. We're going to cover the letters Q and R. Part 2, Quincy Jones and Richard Rodgers. This is written by Mary Dell Jenkins. Quincy Jones, who was born in 1933, and Richard Rodgers, who lived from 1902 to 1979, are the two composer-arranger musicians for the subject of today's blog. Having a career as a musician is challenging, and sometimes careers branch into other areas than performing. While not visible on stage, these areas are absolutely necessary and essential in the field. Quincy Jones, also known as Q to his colleagues, was born in Chicago, Illinois, but moved with his family to Washington State in 1943. His father had a wartime job at the Puget Naval Shipyard. Following the war, they moved to Seattle, and Quincy studied trumpet and started arranging music. Through classmates and other connections, he received real-time experience playing in jazz bands in the community, providing skills that would have been difficult to obtain in a larger city. He also met and made a lifelong friend, Ray Charles, in Seattle. His talent took him to Berklee School of Music in Boston via a scholarship, but his study was interrupted when the road beckoned and Lionel Hampton recruited him for a tour. He developed his arranging skills and earned commissions with arrangements for Sarah Vaughan, Dinah Washington, Count Basie, Duke Ellington, Gene Krupa, and his friend from Seattle, Ray Charles. Not a bad start for a young man. And he never stopped learning. In 1957, he moved to Paris for work and studied with Nadia Boulanger and Olivier Messiaen. Quincy's work had an enormous influence on the world's popular music scene. I can only list a few of the artists he successfully collaborated with: Ray Charles, Michael Jackson, Frank Sinatra, Billy Eckstein, Ella Fitzgerald, Leslie Gore, and Miles Davis. His work with Frank Sinatra was sealed with a handshake, no paper contract necessary. The Talking Book collection has Q, the autobiography of Quincy Jones, at call sign DB53304. And an interview with Quincy by Alex Haley at The Playboy Interviews, DB44110. The NLS Music section also has Songs, Michael Jackson, at BRM34935, and a Ray Charles classic, Born to Lose, at DBM03707, from the Piano by Ear Instruction Series. The hills are alive with the sound of music. I am certain that everyone who just read or listened to those words instantly sang the melody that goes along with it. Richard Rodgers was a native New Yorker and partnered with some amazing lyricists, creating musicals that are still in production today. Born in the Queens and growing up in Upper Manhattan, Rodgers was exposed to music in the home with sheet music. His mother played on the piano.
Almost every home had a piano, and someone learned to play or sing for entertainment. Roger's parents went to Broadway plays, and when he was 15, he decided musical theater was his chosen profession. He gained some experience with the production of Varsity Show, an annual production at Columbia University, where he was a student. His two most successful collaborators, Lorenz Hart and Oscar Hammerstein, required different approaches musically. Quote, "Larry Hart was inclined to be cynical," he said, "whereas Oscar is more sentimental, and so the music had to be more sentimental. It wouldn't have been natural for Larry to write Oklahoma any more than it would have been natural for Oscar to write Pal Joey," unquote. And here follows some of the titles that we have in the NLS music collection in Braille and audio. 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From the Talking Book Collection, there's Richard Rodgers at DB48463 and Rodgers and Hammerstein at DB36269. And if you have a song in your heart or looking for a thriller, please check out these offerings from the NLS music section. And if you'd like to download the materials from Bard and need some guidance, or if you would like to explore more materials at the NLS music collection or learn about our service, please send us an email at nlsm@loc.gov or give us a phone call at 1-800-424-2. 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Our next story comes to us from Future Reflections magazine, a publication of the American Action Fund for Blind Children and Adults. And this is from their special issue on Braille. That's the current issue, the Living and Learning section. Between the Dots and the Batter, Ingredients for Success. This is written by Jennifer Dunham and introduced by these words from the editor of Future Reflections magazine. Jennifer Dunham's career has run the gamut from teaching Braille to adults and managing Braille production for the University of Minnesota to administering the certification program for transcribers and proofreaders for the Library of Congress. She chairs the National Association to Promote the Use of Braille, or NAPUB, and is a leader in the National Federation of the Blind of Minnesota. And here's what Jennifer has to say. Baking was never my forte. If you needed someone to work up your spreadsheet formulas or assemble your IKEA furniture, call on me anytime. I'd enjoy every second of getting that task done. But if you wanted a cake, you could count on me to send you info on the closest bakery. Therefore, it surprises all who know me well that I have baked 34 cakes since last summer. What happened? I ask myself, perhaps a nudge came from a few difficult life events, increasing the appeal of a low-commitment, finite activity with clear direction. For whatever reason, in the middle of the summer, I began to learn the finer points of baking, to acquire the equipment that makes it possible, and to gather friends around me who have been gracious enough, or perhaps even happy, to help relieve me of the cake backlog. Born with no vision, I had wonderful parents who were determined that I would grow up like my sighted sisters, as a person who could take care of myself and handle whatever life threw my way. For much of my childhood and youth, all pre-internet,
My parents were not acquainted with other blind adults. They did not always know the specifics of what independence for their blind child could look like. Nevertheless, they didn't allow blindness to be an excuse for me to let things slide, an attitude for which I am forever grateful. My mother taught me the basics of baking during my childhood. Without these vague and distant memories, there likely still would be no cakes coming out of my kitchen. My mother's father was a professional baker, but my mother is not much of a fan of cooking of any sort. She helped her working parents take care of her three much younger bakers, or brothers, pardon me, and then she managed her own household as a wife and the mother of three children in the 1970s and 1980s. She cooked three meals every day for decades. I remember one night when I was very small. The family waited excitedly for a cake Mom had made to be done. Then the oven timer went off and Mom placed the cake on the table to cool. The others exclaimed how delicious it looked. Mom allowed that, if I washed my hands very clean, it would be okay for me to touch the cake very lightly. To me, it felt like a large, well-formed donut. I thought my mother must be some kind of a genius to get it so perfectly round. Later, she showed me the round tube pan with the hole in the middle, so I could understand how it worked. When I got a little older, Mom taught me the basics of making a cake. I learned to grease and flour the pan all up the sides so the cake can rise, to tap out the excess flour, to make sure the beaters lock into the electric mixer, and, of course, to taste the excess batter as a nice bonus. Incidentally, my mother works with families of blind children to this day, and I'm sure they realize how lucky they are to have her in their corner. Because of Mom and other supportive people around me, I learned Braille early in life. Mom became a Braille transcriber to make sure that I had Braille materials for my education. Braille has remained part of my daily life in countless ways, many of which have nothing to do with reading books. For example, clear adhesive labeling material, whether full-page format or in rolls of tape, is a staple in my house. After I buy groceries, the quick 3 minutes it takes to create and adhere Braille labels pays big dividends in efficiency. Later on, I can distinguish the cloves from the allspice from the pumpkin spice, the peppermint from the almond or vanilla extract, the cooking spray from the baking spray, and it does matter. I can tell the two kinds of flour apart and identify the three kinds of sugar. For boxes of cake mix, which I still sometimes use as a base for a recipe, I place the box in a Ziploc bag along with an index card brailled with the name of the mix. As low-tech as these methods are, advances in technology have made them even easier to implement. An AI app on a phone can read out the item for brailing if the grocery run includes two different cake mixes. So why don't I just use the phone app and skip the Braille labels? Certainly the phone camera method alone can be a workable identification tool. But for me, there is an efficiency factor to simply skimming my fingers around the spice rack rather than take out each of the 30-plus jars to show to the camera, and likely having to rotate the jar several times to capture the name of the item. Likewise, it's more efficient for me to have to braille out my recipes on paper with an embosser instead of accessing them electronically. Having the instructions right there on one surface makes things so much easier. However, the phone camera does play its part. It has been amusing and even useful to photograph my cakes and get the AI's unvarnished assessment of how they look before another human lays eyes on them. Access to other blind adults through the National Federation of the Blind has been another crucial ingredient on my unexpected cake journey. When I was in my late teens, I heard blind adults talk about the things they did, such as cooking for their families, shoveling snow, mowing the lawn, and doing woodworking. Listening to them helped me understand that, if I wanted or needed to do these things, blindness would not stand in my way. These role models moved through the world with grace and confidence. They were not like the shy, anxious person that I was and thought I always would be due to my blindness.
When they wanted some of the coffee at the back of the meeting room, they got up and got it. They didn't wait awkwardly for the right time to ask someone to do it for them, as I did. They were rather adventurous and resourceful, not terrified of getting lost as I was. They didn't tell me what I should do. Rather, they showed me what I could do. Before I met them, I had no idea that I could even hope for such a level of confidence, much less actually achieve it myself. One standout incident early in my acquaintance with the Federation took place at a state convention. On one of the panels, several people shared their perspectives on rehabilitation training. A cooking instructor at a state rehabilitation program mentioned her excitement over the success of a blind student who made brownies for the first time. Of course, she said, they weren't cut straight, but at least this was something he did all by himself, unquote. Quote, this student's progress absolutely should be celebrated, another panelist commented. But why should it be assumed that the brownies would be cut unevenly, unquote. The cooking instructor was nonplussed. I wonder why the other panelist was being so picky. Then I realized that the cooking instructor's comment was based on the belief that blind people could not cut brownies neatly. Maybe I held that belief myself without giving it much thought. Quote, why should it matter whether the brownies look nice? The cooking instructor asked. They would taste the same regardless of how they looked, unquote. The conclusion is perfectly valid, I thought, but what if one did want the brownies to look nice? I didn't care about brownies specifically at that point, but I did care about appearance. I knew what a difference appearance makes in perception, whether or not it should. As the panel conversation continued, it became clear that in this organization there were people who cared about such things as I did. They could enlighten me on techniques to help me make it happen. Mastering skills such as reading and writing Braille or traveling comfortably with a long white cane takes practice and commitment. And the process can seem overwhelming in the beginning. All this baking reminds me vividly of how much work it often takes before the dizzying array of steps and techniques becomes automatic. I review a checklist whenever I bake a cake to remind myself of the things that are not explicitly spelled out in the recipe. Quote, bring the eggs and butter to room temperature before mixing. Toasting nuts ahead of time brings out their flavor. If using molasses, grease the measuring cup so it will pour out more easily. Scrape the sides of the bowl when mixing. Tap the butter-filled pan on the counter to remove air bubbles before putting it in the oven. Adjust temperatures and cooking time if using a different type of pan than called for in the recipe, unquote. I look forward to the day when these things come as easily as determining whether I should use the, quote, TH, unquote, or the, quote, THE, unquote, contraction when I braille the word them. To be sure, not all of my cakes have turned out delicious or beautiful. A couple stuck to the pan, no doubt to remind me that pride goeth before a fall. Still, many have turned out well. Perplexing as this baking obsession remains, the challenge brings much joy. Here's to learning new things at any stage of life. And that about wraps up this week's edition of the Blindness and Disability News Hour. This program covers the week of June 14th, 2026. My name is Bill. Thanks for joining us this week. This program, as always, is a production and presentation of Mind's Eye Radio in Belleville, Illinois. Thank you again for joining us. It's always a pleasure having everybody around. Please do enjoy the rest of your week. It's going to get warm again, so, you know, make sure that air conditioner is up to snuff. Keep yourself cool. Stay inside if you don't have to go out. Keep your pets hydrated. Stay safe. Be good. Keep your pets hydrated. See you. Bye.

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Today is Sunday, June 21st, 2026. You are listening to the WJCT Radio Reading Service, broadcast from the banks of the St. John's River in downtown Jacksonville. I'm Paul Harrison. Today I'll be reading some of the top stories from the Sunday edition of Jacksonville's Florida Times-Union. But first, let's look ahead at the AccuWeather forecast for the next few days. Today, we should have a high of 89 degrees. It should be cloudy with some sun and some stray thunderstorms in the area with a 55% chance of rain. Tonight, we'll have a low of 73 degrees and it'll remain partly cloudy with a 15% chance of rain. On Monday, the low is expected at 76 degrees with a high of 94. It'll be partly sunny with a stray thunderstorms in the area and another 55% chance of rain. And on Tuesday, the low is expected to be at 74 with a high of 96. We'll have some heavy thunderstorms at night and probably lots of rain with a 25% chance. So now we'll look ahead at some of the stories from today's Florida Times-Union. And here's our first story, Community and Cuisine. And this story is by Teresa Stebzinski of the Jacksonville, Florida Times-Union, USA Today Network. A Jacksonville restaurateur brings people together through food and ambience. At a time when many restaurants are downsizing or shutting their doors, a Jacksonville restaurateur is building a community of cuisines ranging from fast casual coffee houses to upscale dining destinations. Restaurant and Hospitality Investment Group, with its focus on chef-driven menus and neighborhood hospitality, is among the most prolific, locally owned companies on the Northeast Florida dining scene. On any given day, guests sit down at an RHIG restaurant for a scratch-made breakfast, lunch or dinner, or grab a cup of freshly roasted coffee and a muffin, cookie, slice of cake, brownie, or other sweet treat. RHIG told the Florida Times-Union, "Our mission is to design experiences that bring people together, fostering connections through exceptional food and ambience," Janicek said. "The concepts differ but share a common foundation. We try to cook real food that makes you feel healthier," he said. RHIG's restaurants are deeply committed to supporting local farmers and producers, ensuring that every dish reflects both freshness and community pride. Diners might not know that the RHIG name, but its restaurants are readily recognizable. Alder and Oak, Southern Grounds and Company, Blueberry Artisan Bakery and Cafe, and Oaxaca Club. Led by veteran restaurateur and entrepreneur Mark Janicek, RHIG also developed The Hub, a first-of-its-kind, multi-restaurant and social gathering venue that opened January 31st near downtown Jacksonville. And new restaurants are on the horizon, Janicek, who founded and owns Alder and Oak, an Aegean-inspired modern Mediterranean restaurant, including Zorba's Rooftop Lounge, is RHIG's newest concept. The first Alder and Oak anchors The Hub, where it's garnering social media buzz as a go-to dining spot for a night out with dinner and drinks. Build out of the second Alder and Oak is underway at Jack's Beach Town Center in Jacksonville Beach, targeting a summer opening. Next is Northern Italy. Already in the works is the Rosetta Room, offering a modern interpretation of rustic coastal Italian dishes, Janicek told the Times-Union. The Rosetta Room, like RHIG's other concepts, is inspired by their travels. "We recently returned from Bologna, Italy. It is our kind of ode to boutique, soulful Italian experiences. It will be fresh-made pasta, hand-rolled pasta," said Janicek, noting that while in Bologna, the home of spaghetti bolognese, they got a hands-on lesson in making traditional fresh pasta. RHIG is scouting potential locations and fine-tuning the menu for the Rosetta Room. No opening timetable has been set.
We don't strive to be the biggest, only to be the most genuine. In the end, what defines this restaurant company is not its scale, but its grounded spirit. To work hard every day and to create memories, to grow sustainability, and to grow sustainably is to grow with gratitude, Janicek said. A community of cuisine, fast casual coffee houses to upscale dining. What began in 2016 with the original Southern Grounds, a small Neptune Beach neighborhood coffee house, has grown and evolved over a decade. Our spots, Alder and Oak, Southern Grounds, Blueberry Bakery, and Oaxaca Club, have grown steadily, not because we are flawless, but because we lean on what works. Teams that feel like family, dishes that taste like home, and are good for you. And keeping things real amid tough times, he said. RHIG now has 14 restaurants and 500-plus employees. Restaurant and hospitality veterans comprise its longtime core leadership. We have less than 15% turnover in a business that's 300% turnover. We have managers who have been with me since inception. We have hourly staff team members who've been with me since these concepts opened, he noted. And here are some of the restaurants. There's 10 Southern Grounds and Company, 6 in Jacksonville, including 2 at the Jacksonville Airport, and 1 each at Mayo Clinic and The Hub, and 1 each in Neptune Beach, Jacksonville Beach, St. Augustine, and St. Petersburg. The seasonal chef-driven cafe was inspired by the Pacific Northwest, considered the epicenter of coffee culture in the United States. 2. Alder and Oak, the original at The Hub, is at 400 Riverside Avenue in Jacksonville. The second is under construction at 131 First Avenue North, Suite 1, at Jack's Beach Town Center in Jacksonville Beach. You can find one Blueberry Artisan Bakery and Cafe at 3247 Beach Boulevard in Jacksonville. And the Oaxaca Club is also at the Jack's Beach Town Center in Jacksonville Beach. People, not numbers on a spreadsheet, define RHIG. For me, growth has never been measured in square footage or revenue, but in relationships, internal promotions, and the dreams of our employees, Janicek said. Although he is the public face of the company, Janicek described his role as a primary team builder. I think what I do best is building good teams who genuinely love hospitality. I find folks with heart, give them room to grow, and help them shine. I am lucky to have the team I have around me. They are truly the best. Every success we've achieved stems from their dedication, creativity, and care for every guest who walks through our doors. He said, RHIG has always been a health-focused restaurant company. Food integrity and food transparency are core company beliefs. We believe in organic, seasonal, locally sourced, chef-driven, and if we can, we will support the local farmer and keep the money in our local economy, he said. He said by sourcing seasonal ingredients directly from nearby farms, artisans, and fisheries, RHIG celebrates the regional flavors that define its culinary identity, but also strengthens the local economy and reduces environmental impact. In addition, the partnership with growers fosters transparency and sustainability, he said. No matter how big we become, our compass points home to the neighborhoods that gave us a start and the people who continue to believe in what we serve, Janicek said. Growth may change our footprint, but our heart remains the same, humble, local, and deeply connected to the communities that make us who we are. Parents, childhood abroad, and an early mentor inspired this restaurant career. Janicek is the first restaurant professional in his family. His dad was an international business executive. His mom focused on raising our family and creating a strong home for us, he said. Janicek grew up in a home where food was tremendously important. He also saw how hospitality created joy. Being part of the restaurant business, he said, is all he's ever wanted to do. Born in Singapore, he was 3 when their family moved to Ikali, Greece. Much of his childhood was spent on the coast, where every meal was a story told in salt, smoke, and laughter, he said.
Summers meant long afternoons by the sea, the scent of oregano in the air, octopus crisping over a charcoal fire, friends and family gathered around a weathered oak table, Janicek recalled. Although he didn't realize it back then, he said his childhood and youth spent sailing through the Aegean and eastern Mediterranean seas with his family ultimately steered his course as an adult. I came to understand that food was the purest expression of place and people. My dad showed me a world I only read about in books. Each harbor had its own rhythm, each meal its own story of craft, generosity, and connection. Each person we met had their own story of why food was important to them, he said. His parents instilled an unwavering belief in following your fire over fortune, which ultimately shaped his decision to get into the restaurant business, he said. My dad's philosophy of honest labor whispered that real success tastes like integrity. Mom's kitchen hymns, stirring love into simple suppers, drilled authenticity deeper than any lesson I've ever received in a professional kitchen, said Janicek, who was in high school when the family moved to the United States. At 16, he got his first restaurant job working as a host. His mentor back then was a longtime professional whose lessons the 54-year-old Janicek said he has not forgotten. Good food fills the stomach, but great service nourishes the soul, he said. Picture the host who greets you by name after a long day, anticipates your party's needs with a perfectly timed table, and turns a simple wait into a story worth sharing, said Janicek, noting that, at the time, he didn't understand what he meant then, but those words still sit with me today. A graduate of the University of Colorado in Boulder with a degree in environmental biology, he came to Jacksonville in 2005 with a Five Guys franchise group, according to his LinkedIn profile. Janicek is not a chef. He calls himself a generalist, who knows the restaurant business from cooking to buying ingredients, developing concepts, and building world-class hospitality teams. The lessons learned? The restaurant business is not for the faint of heart. Roughly 17% of restaurants fail during the first year, according to U.S. Bureau of Land Statistics data. Thin profit margins, changing customer tastes, economic pressures, supply disruptions, and staff shortages are common. In addition, delays in construction and licensing often take longer than expected. Janicek said each concept presents its own challenges. Every one of our concepts, Alder and Oak, Southern Grounds, Blueberry Bakery, and Oaxa Club, came with lessons we had to endure, humbling us along the way. We are still learning daily, every shift, every missed opportunity to bring joy, he said. Authentic flavors reflect the source, culture, and traditions. Respected, locally known chef Eddie Escriba is RHIG's culinary director, overseeing all of RHIG food programs. Janicek handles concept development with input from the team, and concepts are fine-tuned with feedback from restaurant employees as well as guests, he said. I choose concepts that stir something in me, real stories from my travels, flavors that spark joy, fresh and seasonal food, and vibes that fit Jacksonville's soul, he said. The RHIG team does the heavy lifting, he said. It's about what my teams can pour heart into and what guests will return for night after night, blending authenticity with a fresh twist that feels like home across Alder and Oak, Southern Grounds, Blueberry Bakery, and Oaxa Club. Passion leads, but community fit seals it, he said. He said field research is crucial to the success of their restaurants. To ensure authentic flavors and cooking techniques, Janicek and his team traveled to the source country, recently Greece and other Mediterranean countries, as well as Italy. We wanted to create lifestyle brands around concepts of bringing people together, he said, of the tagline displayed prominently at all Southern Grounds cafes. Food should gather people, nourish communities, and always make you feel better, body, mind, and soul.
said Janicek, adding that it is the benchmark of all RHIG restaurants. And it all comes down to people, he said. For me, restaurateurs are here to nourish and nurture people, Janicek said. What makes me happy as an entrepreneur is to make the guest happy and to make the community healthier. Our next story. This Florida man took a DNA test. He found a father and a purpose. And this story is by Mark Woods, a columnist of the Jacksonville, Florida Times, USA Today Network. On this Father's Day, Barry Tischler is preparing to travel from Florida to Arlington National Cemetery to honor a father he never met, and who he believes never knew about him, with a memorial service and white marble headstone. Tischler helped make this happen for Sergeant Thomas Bullitt Bouchard, more than 25 years after he died. For Tischler, the story starts a couple of years ago in his Ormond Beach home with a DNA test. He took it mostly to settle a bet with his wife and learn a bit more about his roots. Tischler, who is 59, knew from a young age he was adopted. He grew up in a middle-class neighborhood in New Jersey. His father was a doctor. He'd long been convinced he was of Italian heritage, like his wife. She thought otherwise. So he did an at-home test with a swab, sent the sample off to a lab, and waited for a few weeks. Within an hour of the results coming back from Ancestry, linking his DNA to a family in Maine, his phone started ringing. The first call came from one of Tom Bouchard's nieces, telling him they were first cousins. "I know who your dad is," she said. "He's a war hero." Like looking in a mirror. At first he had his doubts about what she was telling him. Then Tom Bouchard's family sent him pictures. And it was like looking in a mirror. Aunt Paula, that's what he now calls the woman who's married to Bouchard's brother, Billy, later told him, "We didn't even need the DNA test. Once we saw you, we knew you were Tom's son." They've compared pictures of him playing Little League baseball with one of Bouchard in his Little League uniform, and ones of him in the Navy in his early 20s, to ones of his biological father in the Army, and ones when they were older with graying facial hair. "That's what really blew me away, and my wife," Tischler said. "We saw the goatee. I have these two silver lines that go down by my jaw. He had the exact same ones." From Cook to Congressional Record. The story, any story about Tom Bouchard, inevitably goes back to December 7, 1967, near the village of Dai Dong in Vietnam. Bouchard was a 19-year-old private serving with the 101st Battalion, 8th Cavalry, and on that particular day he was supposed to be serving food. He was a cook. When the details of the day were read into the Congressional Record, they didn't say he had been given this job because he'd managed to upset someone, and that this wasn't the first or last time, but that's part of the story retold by friends and family. The official story, as described when he was awarded the Distinguished Service Cross, says he had been assigned to be a cook, but when he heard that his former company was engaged in fierce firefight with a battalion of North Vietnamese, he left the security of headquarters, boarded a helicopter, and flew to the battle site. It continues. He joined the unit as it began an assault on a heavily fortified enemy position. In the first minutes of the attack, one of the company's armored personnel carriers was hit, and the entire crew was wounded. Private Bouchard fearlessly raced 20 meters through an intense hail of bullets to the stricken vehicle. Still exposed to withering enemy fire, he placed all casualties in the area aboard the armored personnel carrier, mounted the vehicle, and took the controls. He then drove the vehicle to safety, plowing through the North Vietnamese machine gun bunker and killing its occupants as it went. The Army account said that during a second assault, Private Bouchard braved savage hostile fire to personally charge several fortified enemy bunkers and destroy them with rifle fire and hand grenades. It said his dauntless courage in close combat accounted for 20 enemy dead.
Bouchard chose to go back to Vietnam for a second tour, Tischler says, so his brother wouldn't have to. When he finally came home, he was disabled from shrapnel wounds and dealing with more than physical injuries. He had some demons, Tischler said. He struggled with substance abuse and PTSD. Bouchard channeled some of his experience and struggles into helping others. He volunteered for the disabled American veterans, spending countless hours driving fellow veterans to get VA services. He helped families of veterans who were MIA. He served as a post commander of a local VFW post. And in 1990, he was inducted into the Legion of Valor. Medals and Memorial. Tom Bouchard had long-term complications from Agent Orange exposure in Vietnam. When he died in 2000 at age 52, there was a military ceremony at the cemetery in his hometown of Eastport, but there wasn't a plot for him there. A couple of decades later, when Tischler met his main family, his half-brother, Chris Stevenson, gave him what the family had received at the ceremony, a flag and two shell casings. He said to me, "Here, the older brother really should have this," Tischler said. That meant a lot to both of them. He learned that the family thought his father's medals, the Distinguished Service Cross, Silver Star, two Bronze Stars, a Purple Heart, Air Medal, and more, were forever lost. They had been in a Maine VFW, but it closed, and they ended up elsewhere, where, for years, the family had no idea. But while Tischler was meeting family in Maine, they got a call. A couple of Tom Bouchard's friends, Gerald Laffey and Alan Suddy, had heard the medals might be at the Maritime International Coins in Bangor. Tischler met the two men at the coin shop. The owner, Paul Zebiak, told them he had bought the medals maybe a decade earlier and hadn't sold them, thinking that one day he'd be able to put them back in the hands of the family. This was that day. Zebiak gave Tischler the medals and said, "I just want you to do something with them." That stuck with Tischler. When he got back to Florida, he had the flag, medals, and Legion of Valor certificate framed. But that really felt just like a do-something starting point. He wanted his father to have a final resting place. He began working with the office of Senator Susan Collins. At 1 p.m. on June 24th, there will be a service at Arlington National Cemetery at the new white marker with Thomas D. Bouchard's name and honors on it. Tischler says he expects about 14 people, family, friends, the coin shop owner, to be there. He also says this isn't the end of the story. Plans for Jacksonville. "I always told my parents, I never want to replace you. You're my parents," Tischler said. "I just wanted to know about my heritage." Tischler's story, of course, begins before Bouchard shipped off for Vietnam. Tischler's birth mother gave him up for adoption while he was there, and he believes his father never knew he existed. It should be said that when it comes to connecting with biological parents, it is a very personal decision for all involved. When Tischler contacted his biological mother years ago, writing a letter thanking her for the gift she gave him, letting her know he was okay, the father of two daughters, she decided she didn't want to open that door to the past. "And I completely understood," he said. So he was a bit surprised how quickly and strongly he connected with Tom Bouchard's family and a man he will never meet. The pictures were just the beginning. Tischler learned more about his biological father, partly from reading what's out there, but largely from meeting his father's family and many friends, hearing some of the stories about him, the wild things he did when he was young, the kind things he did for others, the struggles he had with substance abuse. That's when the connection really hit home. For decades, Tischler struggled with addiction. At 59, he's not only been in long-term recovery, he's made it his career, earning degrees and certification in trauma and addiction services, and starting a nonprofit in Florida, Addiction Education Foundation. "When all this happened, it became clear my purpose needs to be helping veterans recover," he said. This is where the story leads to Jacksonville in the future.
Tischler is working to open the second Mission Veteran Sober House here. He envisions a residence dedicated to helping veterans recover from PTSD, trauma, and substance abuse. That has become his ultimate answer to do something. So, on this Father's Day, he will celebrate being a father. One of his daughters is a junior at the University of North Florida. The other just graduated from high school in Daytona Beach, and doing something for a father he never met but now feels like he knows. When I found out who my father was, not just because of his story, but just when I found out who he was, it was instantly healing. He said, "He's a part of me. I know my dad, and now he's with me every day." You are listening to the WJCT Radio Reading Service. And now I'll read some stories from the inspiration section of today's Times Union. Our first story, Artists in the Making. And there's a quote, "One of the best feelings was realizing that other kids might look up to me and feel inspired to follow their own creativity. That's really special to me." And that's from Haley McCarty Pacetti, a middle school student. This story is by Beth Reese Cravey of the Jacksonville, Florida Times Union, USA Today Network. Two Jacksonville area youth survived multiple rounds of America's Most Artistic Kid, a national competition sponsored by the company that manages the late artist Bob Ross's legacy. Bryce Hube, 13, of Clay County, was one of 64 semi-finalists selected through public voting from 40,000 initial hopefuls and divided into groups of 55. Haley McCarty, who's 14, of St. Augustine, got two steps short of the semifinals. She placed third in her group, but only the first place winner proceeded. The winner gets $20,000 and will appear in an episode of The Joy of Painting.

ways that words sometimes can't, said his mother, Shanna Hube. The Lakeside Elementary School students' art frequently features unique and colorful monsters. Drawing isn't something he does occasionally, it's part of who he is, Hube said. He creates constantly, often sitting for hours, completely focused, building characters and stories that reflect how he sees the world. The most artistic kid recognition, she said, was incredibly meaningful for Bryce and his family. It was the first time he saw how many people connected with his work, Hube said. Haley, a Passetti middle school student, was also touched by the response. My experience being a part of Bob Ross's America's Most Artistic Kid was really exciting and something I will never forget, she said. I didn't expect to make it as far as I did, so placing third in her group felt amazing. It meant a lot to me because it made my family proud, and I loved knowing that people I know, even people I don't, were cheering me on. Haley was thrilled to be a potential example for other young artists. One of the best feelings was realizing that other kids might look up to me and feel inspired to follow their own creativity. That's really special to me, she said. This experience is something I will carry with me forever, and it's made me even more excited to keep growing as an artist and chasing my dreams. Haley hopes to build a career in art, but she loves all different forms of art, so she is still finding her exact creative artistic path. Her father, Ryan McCarty, said, "We are very proud of her." And now we'll turn to the reasons section of today's paper. Our first story, local youth need more than proximity to mental health services. As a longtime educator committed to youth success, I keep returning to one realization. Being near a community is not the same as truly knowing it. That distinction matters in Jacksonville's urban core, where some neighborhoods are often described as mental health deserts. Many young people and families face long wait lists, too few providers, transportation barriers, limited school staffing, and confusing pathways to care. These barriers can make help difficult to find, access, or to trust. Those gaps are real. They do not tell the whole story of the urban core. These communities are not without care, effort, or investment. Jacksonville has long-standing efforts that connect students and families to counseling, health care, mentoring, case management, academic help, and other supports. This work matters. Still, unmet youth mental health needs and underused services suggest that resources alone are not always the same as trusted support shaped by young people, families, and communities. I do not raise this point to diminish existing partnerships or overlook community strength. I raise it as an invitation to ask whether our presence near young people is becoming meaningful in their lives. After another year of post-secondary mentoring in public schools in these neighborhoods, I am convinced that the next question is not only whether resources exist. It is whether those resources are trusted, sustained, and shaped by the lived knowledge of students, families, educators, and community members. Proximity can open a door, but relationships determine whether that door becomes a pathway. Proximity can bring resources, but relationships help determine whether those resources feel useful and trusted. I see this most clearly in schools. Students do not leave life's pressures behind when they enter classrooms. They bring grief, anxiety, family responsibility, housing instability, community stress, and questions about identity into school every day. In many schools, adults become part of an informal support system for youth mental health. Teachers, counselors, coaches, paraprofessionals, cafeteria workers, custodians, and bus drivers often notice the quiet signals young people send when they are struggling. Beyond school walls, it's the grandmothers, uncles, barbers, fictional kinfolk,
peers, community mentors, and pastors that also help young people cope.

0: These relationships may not appear on a dashboard, budget line, or grant report, but they often notice changes in mood, attendance, behavior, or hope first. Jacksonville's youth mental health efforts must go deeper than creating more programs or referral pathways. A service may exist on paper and still feel distant to the young person or family who needs it. A referral may be available and still be hard to navigate. A partnership may need more time to learn from those it hopes to serve. With that in mind, we need to improve the school counselor to student ratio in public schools. School counselors are close to youth and trained to support students' social, emotional, and academic development. Yet staff shortages leave many stretched too thin to provide proactive mental health support. Increasing school-based mental health professionals is necessary. We also need to recognize the wider network of adults who support students. As new efforts are planned, it helps to ask what is already working, who is trusted, how partners can move from proximity to meaningful presence, and how those efforts can be strengthened with students, families, and school staff involved early. Lastly, schools should be central to Jacksonville's approach to health and well-being. Housing, transportation, food access, and safety all affect youth mental health, and those pressures often show up at school. The challenge is to hold two truths at once about Jacksonville's urban core. The mental health desert is real, but it is not empty. Alongside serious gaps in care, there are deep networks of life, care, and support already sustaining young people. If our goal is to support youth more fully, proximity to the desert is not enough. The work, which is steady, relational, and accountable, requires learning from the community what meaningful presence looks like on its own terms. This article is by Sophie Philibert, a PhD, is an associate professor of the School of Counseling in the Department of Leadership, Organization, and Community Impact at the University of North Florida. She lives in Jacksonville. And our next Your Turn opinion article, Prayers for Immigrants Follows the Teachings of Jesus. And this is by the Reverend William Stokes, a guest columnist. On June 13th, in observance of the Feast of Corpus Christi, people of faith and goodwill gathered opposite Florida's notorious deportation depot in Sanderson to pray for immigrants in detention there. Those prayers included their families and state employees who are wittingly or unwittingly participating in the ongoing injustice of this enormously expensive facility. We also prayed for an end to the cruelty and inhumanity of the immigration policies enforced by both the state of Florida and the Trump administration. Participants were encouraged to bring a photo or representation of a person being detained, an immigrant they know or a martyr to the immigration cause that is a source of inspiration to them and drives them to act. That this public liturgy and prayer service, hosted by the MICA Solidarity Project of Northeast Florida, took place as an observance of Corpus Christi is most fitting. The Feast of Corpus Christi, the Body of Christ, was ordered in 1264 by Pope Urban IV in the Papal Bull Transitorius as a celebration of God's gift and grace of the Holy Eucharist to the Church. It particularly celebrates Christ's real presence in the sacrament. In many places throughout the world, the sacrament is processed in a monstrance, a liturgical vessel designed to display a consecrated host, the bread of the Eucharist, for veneration of the faithful. This procession, opposite Deportation Depot, underscores Jesus' real presence and proximity to the suffering people in that place. During his earthly ministry, Jesus identified with those oppressed and held captive. He himself was imprisoned, tortured, and murdered by the state. Throughout the Gospels, his greatest concern was for the least, the lost, and the lonely. He said to his followers, "Where I am, there will be my servant will be." And this is John 12:26. making clear that those called to be his disciples should follow where he leads. In a famous sermon on the Eucharist, St. Augustine of Hippo stated the matter plainly, "Be what you see, receive what you are." That is, receive the body of Christ in the Eucharist and be the body of Christ in the world. President Trump originally argued that his immigration policies would be directed toward the arrest and removal of the worst of the worst, rapists, murderers, drug dealers, etc. The vast majority of those who have been arrested, detained, and deported under his aggressive policies, however, have no histories of violence or criminal records. In fact, the mass arrests and detentions under Trump and Governor Ron DeSantis' policies are far more concerned with immigration enforced based on racial and ethnic profiling than on any real concern for public safety. Consequently, whole families with children are being detained and deported by a system that lacks accountability and transparency. Reports show widespread abuse, and at least 145,000 children have been separated from a parent during Trump's second term. The country's economic health, supported in many areas by immigrants, i.e. farming, health care, and hospitality, is being challenged in ways that affect us all. In Florida, Governor DeSantis authorized spending more than $1 billion on immigration detention. Most of the expenses directed at the controversial Alligator Alcatraz facility in the Everglades and the repurposed correction facility in Baker County. To do this, the governor used contingency funds allocated for large-scale emergencies, assuring Floridians that the federal government would reimburse the state. There is little evidence that such reimbursement is planned, which leaves Floridians holding the bag. It is true that every country requires a mechanism to control and manage its borders. It is also true that human beings have an inherent right to seek peace, safety, stability, and happiness for themselves and their family members. For too long in this country, politicians of both parties have used immigration as a political football, tossing it around without working together to find just, reasonable solutions to its many complex challenges. With this year's observance of the solemnity of Corpus Christi, we believe Christ stands with and is fully present to those who are suffering. He weeps over their plight, calling us all to respond in love, and reminds us that as we do to the least of these, we do to him as well. And this is from the Right Reverend William H. Stokes, who serves as the 12th Bishop of the Episcopal Diocese of New Jersey from 2013 to 2023. He is a member of the Steering Committee for the MICA Solidarity Project of Northeast Florida, and he lives in St. Augustine. And our next Your Turn opinion article, Technology Makes for Safer School Zones. And this story is by Robert Bage, a guest columnist. Speed enforcement technology was developed and implemented around schools throughout Florida for one primary purpose, keeping students safe. Every parent worries about the safety of a child near traffic. We teach children to use crosswalks, obey traffic signals, and look both ways before crossing the street. Despite those lessons, the danger remains real. Accidents happen, and when they do, speed often determines the severity of the outcome. The faster a vehicle is traveling, the less time a driver has to react, and the greater the force of impact in a collision. For a child crossing the street near a school, speed can mean the difference between a close call and a tragedy. That is why reducing speed around schools matters. Unfortunately, there are not enough law enforcement officers in Florida to monitor speed around schools while also responding to the countless other responsibilities required to keep our communities safe. That gap is where technology becomes a necessary tool. School speed enforcement cameras identify vehicles traveling 11 miles per hour or more over the posted speed limit, documenting the violation and allowing local governments to issue a notice to the registered owner. The penalty is far less severe than a traditional moving violation. The fine is less and no points assessed against a driver's license. The goal is not punishment, it is education and prevention, an approach proven to change driver behavior before a child is injured. And it works. Statewide, approximately 90% of violators do not receive a second violation, and speed studies show that overall speeding around schools is down by more than 90% after program implementation. Tallahassee is experiencing this. When technology is first implemented, violations may be high, but as drivers become aware of the technologies and adjust behavior, numbers fall. Revenue from violations is reinvested into public safety initiatives and the community, supporting the schools these cameras are designed to protect, and ensure the program comes at no cost to taxpayers. It's important to clarify that school speed enforcement systems are not capable of surveillance. In fact, the law prohibits it. While law enforcement officers have access to radars and lasers that can vehicle registration and other data, school speed enforcement systems are very limited in scope. They cannot read driver data, access law enforcement data, or track movements. They simply do one thing: document dangerous speeding behavior around our schools during the school day. State law requires these systems to meet strict accuracy standards, undergo annual calibration, and perform routine internal system checks. They operate only on school days during posted enforcement periods, capturing only vehicles exceeding the speed threshold established by state law, and not outside those periods. I understand citizens may have concerns whenever new enforcement technologies are introduced. Those discussions are healthy and important in a free society. But those concerns must be balanced against our responsibility to protect children. We cannot lose sight of the primary purpose of this technology: preventing tragedy and improving safety around our schools. If it slows drivers down, changes behavior, and helps protect children from serious injury or death, then it's serving exactly the purpose it was designed to achieve. Robert Bage serves as the chief of police in Fort Walton Beach. He also serves as the president of the Florida Police Chiefs Association. And now we have some time for some letters to the editor. Our first letter, Laura Street Trio, a fly in the ointment downtown. We moved to Jacksonville in 2008, certain that this modern city on a beautiful river was about to become the next urban oasis like Charlotte, Nashville, or Austin. Reality crept in, however. As all these other urban areas in the country were exploding, Jacksonville was dead in the water. Every proposed project went bust. Downtown got progressively worse, devoid of life after 5 p.m. Even the dead skeleton of the Berkman collapse was a constant eyesore for almost a decade. Biking this weekend around town is showing me a new and different Jacksonville. Brooklyn is looking great with the FIS campus, apartments, a new Whole Foods, and a retirement tower planned for the old Haskell property. The Riverside Arts Market is alive and well, while both Riverwalks were loaded with strollers and bikes. The Pearl Street project seems to be buzzing along, with hopefully a full-service Publix in the mix. The South Bank looks wonderful with the new park, Riverwalk extension, and apartments. The old Mosh building coming down and a new 23-story apartment building rising next to the fountain. On the North Bank, the Berkman skeleton is long gone. Our stadium is stepping into the future, and the Jaguars' new office complex, One Tower Court, is magnificent, as is the Four Seasons behind it, with the Rise Doro being rebuilt after the fire. The city is almost like a dead flower coming back to life. There is only one fly in the ointment that won't go away, however: the Laura Street Trio. These relics may be historic landmarks, but they are still decaying eyesores that look to self-destruct at any moment. Sitting on some of the most valuable downtown real estate, these land vampires can never be rebuilt into anything viable, as attested by the many failed attempts to do so. It's high time to rid our downtown of these structures and build new apartments or condos where people actually want to live. The trio has been a black eye on downtown for more than 20 years. Let's move on. We have arrived at a critical juncture for our democracy as a country approaches... That article about the trio was by Paul Poindomano of Riverside. Our next letter, Happy Birthday and Hope for Democracy. We have arrived at a critical juncture for our democracy as the country approaches its 250th anniversary. The current occupant of the office, the Oval Office, engages in self-aggrandizement as self-enrichment, silencing media outlets, stifling free speech, and using the judicial system to attack perceived enemies. He also runs roughshod over two supposedly co-equal branches of government, interferes with our election processes, and initiated a war with Iran. He has held a chokehold on the congressional members of his party with intimidation and retaliation. As a result, a system of checks and balances have been absent. According to several USA Today's pieces published in the Times Union recently, we are finally seeing resistance to this authoritarian behavior. On June 5th, it was reported that Senate Republicans removed $1 billion from a funding bill meant to boost security for the East Wing ballroom. Another June article explained that an anti-weaponization fund, which would potentially pay $1.8 billion to January 6th insurgent, has officially been stymied. Other articles noted that the House of Representatives defied the White House by passing a bill to aid Ukraine and impose sanctions on Russia, while congressional opposition also forced a change in the nominee for the Director of National Intelligence. These reports all involve bipartisan opposition and provide hope for thwarting the destruction of our democracy. A quote often attributed to Abraham Lincoln states, "Nearly all men can stand adversity, but if you want to test a man's character, give him power." Our president's character has clearly been revealed by his actions. The path for the preservation of our democracy is to use the power of the ballot box, those actions. And that's by Douglas B. Bogart of Jacksonville. Our next letter, City Council is losing focus. Lately, I've been paying attention to the disputes between Mayor Donna Deegan and the Jacksonville City Council. It seems like that the only thing some of them have been doing is spending their elected time thwarting the mayor's plans and actions that she was elected to do. The most recent disagreement concerns the disruption of city government, which was created to balance the three powers, executive leadership, legislative laws, and judicial who interprets the laws and provides justice. The mayor has always appointed the 7 members of the Kids Hope Alliance Board and the 12 members of the Jacksonville Public Library Board with approval of city council. This is a good plan and has worked well in the past. However, some city council members feel they should get to appoint 3 of the 7 to the Kids Hope Board and 5 of the 12 to the Library Board. The city council was elected to tackle our community problems, not spend their time trying to take over Mayor Deegan's job, since some of them apparently plan to run for mayor. These council members must believe they should oversee executive leadership and legislation. However, I think city council should focus on their job of addressing major problems in the city, including affordable housing, health care, and finishing the world-class riverfront park downtown. This article is by Sarah T. Van Cleve of Jacksonville. And our next letter to the editor, tax problem or spending problem? I read with interest the June 7th column by former U.S. Congressman Al Lawson titled, "A Property Tax Crisis Made in Tallahassee." Lawson bemoans the fact that Tallahassee has put the property tax cut on the ballot, citing that if this passes, then it would harm local government's ability to provide essential services. it has been reported in the Times Union that other elected officials, such as Jacksonville City Councilman Matt Carlucci and Mayor Donna Deegan, also feel this way. I have always understood that government, whether local, state, or federal, does not have a revenue problem, but a spending problem. I just wish that our elected officials could understand that government's job is to protect its citizens and not try to provide for them. If they followed that line of thinking, then our citizens would be more independent instead of dependent. There would be less need for government intervention and aid. This letter was by Calvin Johnson of Jacksonville. And our next letter? Only electable Democrats, please. I'm hopeful, but not fully confident, that Florida gubernatorial candidates David Jolly and Gwen Graham have a legitimate chance to defeat the snarky, faux tough guy Republicans in November. However, I think it's fair to point out that one of the biggest threats to their ticket will come yet again from Democrats who will accuse the ticket of not being progressive enough. That's what happened in 2018. Democratic governor's primary when Senator Bernie Sanders and progressive PACs elevated an obscure mayor from Tallahassee to the primary because Graham didn't share their Democratic socialist platitudes. Graham had a chance to be the first woman ever and first Democrat in years to be elected governor, but that didn't happen thanks to unelectable progressives. Let's hope progressive Democrats get clued into reality this time and help put actual electable Democrats into office. I'm not holding my breath, though. And this is by Mike Dish of Neptune Beach. And our last letter, Carrico's Unvarnished Corruption. The public release of all emails and texts from former Jacksonville City Council President Kevin Carrico seeking favor for his colleague to be appointed to the JEA board and other revealed information clearly demonstrates corruption. This behavior warrants his resignation. If he won't step down, a way to force him out of office should take place. This is obviously justification for his removal for the position of representing Jacksonville citizens. I hope the council will quickly address this issue. And this is by Doug Diamond of Jacksonville. And our next article, Florida needs to approve strong AI transparency law. And this is a Your Turn article by Brandy Meredith, a guest columnist. If you receive a 2 a.m. rejection email after a job application, you may suspect artificial intelligence reviewed it, but you cannot be sure. AI influences many important decisions. Since AI was built by scraping the internet, it's no surprise that research shows AI contains bias. Increased transparency about the use of AI is needed because Floridians must be able to enforce their civil rights. If the game is rigged but you don't even know you are playing, how can you cry foul? Stanford University recently published a landmark study uncovering significant racial bias in a widely used hiring AI tool. Black and Asian applicants were significantly disadvantaged based on a rule of thumb for disparate impact discrimination. Because many companies across different industries used the tool, 40,000 Black and Asian applicants would have been progressed in the hiring process had the tool been fair. In the past, the study's results would cause the Equal Employment Opportunity Commission, the federal agency that enforces the employment discrimination laws, to investigate whether unlawful discrimination was occurring. President Trump, however, issued an executive order requiring agencies to deprioritize enforcing disparate impact laws, which would address this type of discrimination. Bloomberg Law reported that EEOC complied by ending most of its disparate impact investigations last year. Floridians cannot wait for the federal government to act. Congress considered over 100 AI-related bills last session, and almost none became law. States have long been testing grounds for innovative policies, and Florida led in government transparency is the first state to enact a sunshine law, opening all government meetings and records to the public. Floridians deserve to know when and how AI makes important decisions about them as consumers and as workers. Brandy Meredith was formerly an EEOC trial attorney in the Tampa field office. She led the EEOC's AI and Algorithmic Fairness Initiative as an advisor to former Chair Charlotte Burroughs. She is currently a policy leader fellow at the European University Institute. You have been listening to the WJCT Radio Reading Service for Sunday, June 21st, 2026. I'm Paul Harrison. Thank you for listening and enjoy the rest of your Sunday.
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3: Hi everybody, I'm Jack Hanna. 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

0: 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For more information or if you have comments, questions, suggestions, or concerns, please call the Radio Reading Service at 904-358-6308.
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1: Greetings, and welcome to the Pet Hour. I'm your host, Amy, here with my cat, Squishy, bringing you news from the animal world. One of my favorite stories for this past week comes from the Daily Mail, June 12th. Wherefore art thou, Romeo? A ginger cat became an unlikely star after gate-crashing the emotional climax of a performance of Romeo and Juliet, turning Shakespeare's tragedy into an accidental comedy. The feline wandered on stage during the finale of the ballet in the Turkish city of Izmir, where Brazilian dancer Pedro Sierra and Russian ballerina Tatiana Border were in the lead roles. The performance at Bornova Open Air Theater had reached its most emotional moment, with Romeo lying dead in the tomb and Juliet mourning over his body. This is when the theater cat appeared. Rather than respecting the solemn atmosphere, the ginger intruder settled down next to 27-year-old Sierra's head before pawing at his hair. The cat then started nibbling at the supposedly lifeless Romeo, prompting laughter from the audience. The Russian ballerina explained afterwards, "Imagine this, at the very climax of the performance, when Romeo is dead and Juliet has already come back to life. They are in the tomb. This is the emotional peak the entire two-hour buildup has been leading up to." And at that moment, a cat comes on stage and starts playing with dead Romeo's hair. Then it even begins biting him and completely ruins the scene. Instead of crying, the whole audience just started laughing. The footage shows Borger performing as Juliet, appearing to try to rescue Romeo from his furry admirer while staying in character. The viral video featuring the cat garnered over 1.5 million views in less than 24 hours. One viewer said, "The cat was trying to prove that Romeo was only pretending to be dead." The first and probably last time the audience has ever cracked up during this scene, said another. One more posted, "It began to look like a domestic murder in the kitchen." Another asked, "Can someone tell me when the cat's next performance is, and where can I get tickets?" From Kiplinger Magazine, the June edition, "Cut the Cost of Pet Care." Pets are an important part of many Americans' lives, and often an expensive one, too. The lifetime costs of caring for a dog can run anywhere from $16,440 to $52,075, depending on its breed, size, and ongoing health conditions, according to a survey from online pet care marketplace Rover. Cat owners can expect to cover expenses in the range of $10,725 to $61,520, with the cat's size and lifespan influencing the overall costs. I have to pause here and say, I doubt their figures. I don't know anybody who spends more on their cat than they do on a dog. But back to the article. Luckily, there are ways to reduce how much you spend on your pet without sacrificing the quality of their care. Try these tips to lower your costs. Healthcare. The average cost of a veterinarian visit for a dog is $220, and for a cat it's $202, according to the American Veterinary Medical Association. Despite the expense, you shouldn't skip routine vet visits, which are vital to reduce your pet's health care costs in the long run. Regular checkups can help catch illnesses early and avoid expensive medical procedures, says Sarah Wooten, a veterinarian in Silverthorne, Colorado. She also recommends taking preventive measures, such as ensuring that your pet exercises and eats a healthy diet in appropriate portions. During a checkup, ask your veterinarian to outline your pet's estimated medical expenses for the year, Wooten says. That may include vaccines, dental cleanings, geriatric screenings for older animals, and other medical exams and services. Wooten recommends setting aside some money to make sure you can cover these expenses, in addition to unexpected illnesses and surgeries. Ask whether your vet offers a wellness plan that offers a bundle of discounted services, such as vaccinations and routine exams split into fixed monthly payments, suggests Rebecca Greenstein, a veterinary advisor for Rover. Typically, you don't have to undergo a credit check or pay interest to use one of these plans. 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Post-pandemic disruptions in the supply chain and rising costs for ingredients have precipitated a steep climb in pet food prices. Average prices for food and treats have soared by more than 20% over the past 4 years, according to Consumer Price Index data from the U.S. Bureau of Labor Statistics. 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You'll also want to ask your vet for guidance on making food that's nutritionally sound for your pet. Use a food scale to make sure you get the proportions right. And follow the recipe's storage instruction. 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Walmart, for example, recently sold a medium-sized dog bed with support bolsters on the sides for $20, compared with a $45 price tag for a similar bed at Petco. 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There are times, however, when a professional trainer is better equipped for the job. For instance, Allie Smith, a dog trainer in Westminster, Maryland, and founder of dog training website Rebarkable.com, suggests that dog owners contact a trainer for a persistent problem, such as biting or ignoring commands. A group training session with other pet owners may be more affordable than one-on-one training. Smith charges $15 to $40 per group session, while individual training classes are $50 to $80 a session. You can find a dog trainer who is certified by the Certification Council for Professional Dog Trainers at ccpdt.org or through the Association of Dog Trainers, apdt.com. You can also search for trainers and compare their fees on sites such as Rover, rover.com/training/search, and Bark, bark.com/en/us/in/dog-trainers. As with training, grooming can be a do-it-yourself activity for tasks such as bathing your pet, trimming its nails, or cleaning its ears. But you should take your pet to a professional groomer if it has sensitive skin, skin infections, or severely tangled fur, says Bailey. Professional groomers can also find parasites, ticks, or abnormalities that you may miss, he says. Dog groomers often charge from $30 to $150 depending on the dog's size and breed and the services included. Salon dog groomers typically charge $40 to $100 per visit, while a session with mobile groomers who travel to your home and perform services out of a van may be in the range of $70 to $150. And finally, traveling. If you're flying with your pet, keep in mind that bringing it into the airplane's cabin with you typically comes with a fee of up to about $150. Among lodging options, some pet-friendly hotel chains, including Climpton, Motel 6, and Red Roof Inn, don't charge extra fees if you bring a pet. Leaving your pet at home, see whether your neighbors who own pets are willing to form a group who can provide free pet sitting for one another. If you need to hire a pet sitter, try looking for one on a site such as Rover.com or WAG, wagwalking.com. Sitters on these sites set their own rates, with Rover sitters charging an average daily rate of about $22 for a drop-in visit, $55 per day to pet sit in your home, or $49 daily to board a dog in their own home. From ABC News, June 15th, as tick bites surge nationwide, veterinarians say most cases start with pets. Local veterinarians said they are treating more pets experiencing tick-related illnesses as hot and humid weather creates ideal conditions for ticks to thrive. Dr. Jennifer Sim, medical director and veterinarian at VEGER, an animal hospital in Asheville, said she and her team are seeing this increase on a regular basis. We are seeing more tick-borne diseases, Sim said. We are seeing people bringing in pets with ticks on them, but also bringing in animals that have issues with tick-borne diseases. Sim said some people don't realize that pets can be the first to pick up ticks and bring infected ones into the home, increasing the risk that people may later be bitten and become sick as well. The trend comes as tick activity rises nationwide. According to the Centers for Disease Control and Prevention, emergency room visits for tick bites are at their highest level in nearly a decade. The agency estimates roughly 31 million Americans are bitten by ticks each year. Sim said the region's environment can increase exposure risks for both pets and their owners. This article is coming from North Carolina. Obviously, we live in the mountains and a lot of people are out hiking and getting into rivers, lakes, and streams, Sim said, but also just in your backyard. Sim said her team often discovers the ticks after pet owners bring their animals in after noticing behavioral changes rather than finding a tick itself. The majority of them are mild, she said, but a lot of them are really hard to pin down, and those are the ones we're worried about. Ticks often attach to animals while they are outdoors and can later transfer to people inside the home. Sim said that connection makes prevention important for the entire family, a One Health initiative, according to health experts. It's not only helpful for the animal, but it's helpful for you because keeping ticks off your pet can help reduce exposure for people as well, said Sim. Some tick-borne illnesses can be difficult to detect early. Sim said symptoms in pets can range from mild to severe and may include lethargy, loss of appetite, fever, and lameness. These symptoms worsen the longer a tick stays attached, with even more serious issues involving the blood, kidneys, liver, or heart, she said. Sim said modern preventatives, including spot treatments and collars, are effective at killing ticks before they can spread diseases such as Lyme disease. She recommends checking pets thoroughly after spending time outdoors, paying close attention to areas where ticks commonly hide, including around collars, under ears, between toes, and beneath the tail. From The Horse, June 9th, veterinarians, a key line of defense against New World screwworm. Following the recent detection of New World screwworm in Texas, the American Veterinary Medical Association is empowering one of the most important tools in preventing, identifying, treating, and containing this parasite, the veterinarian. Frontline practitioners across the country are already actively engaged through monitoring and diagnosing potential cases, treating susceptible animals, reporting to state and federal authorities, and educating their clients. Additionally, the AVMA has mobilized and is building on a centralized hub of clinical resources to support practitioners across the profession at avma.org/NWS. Veterinarians are the trusted experts on the ground who possess the medical expertise required to limit animal suffering and prevent further spread of this parasite, said Michael Q. Bailey, DVM, president of the AVMA. The AVMA is committed to equipping our members with the up-to-date resources and guidance they need to remain proactively vigilant, protect their clients' animals, and effectively combat NWS. The AVMA is working alongside federal, state, and industry partners to support a coordinated response. Because New World screwworm larvae feed aggressively on the living tissue of warm-blooded animals, causing potentially fatal tissue damage and infection, early recognition and rapid veterinary intervention are essential. Veterinarians are working with their clients and others to protect susceptible animals, including livestock, horses, companion animals, and wildlife, with a focus on several critical areas. Identifying high-risk animals. Closely monitoring animals most vulnerable to New World screwworm, including those that have recently given birth, are newly born, have open wounds, or have undergone recent surgical or management procedures, such as dehorning or branding. Evaluation of suspected cases. Actively evaluating animals presenting with wounds, draining lesions, foul odors, visible larvae, or unexplained tissue damage, especially animals located in or recently moved from affected or high-risk regions. Sample collection and reporting. Following established protocols for collecting samples and reporting through their state animal health official and USDA APHISVS area veterinarian in charge. And finally, guiding treatment decisions. Ensuring medical interventions follow official guidance are grounded in sound veterinary practice, proper selection and use of veterinary products, and strict observance of withdrawal times where appropriate, and that care is delivered within a properly established veterinarian-client-patient relationship. Beyond those providing direct clinical care, many other veterinarians are playing essential roles in the coordinated response to this animal health threat. They include state and federal animal health officials addressing policy and emergency management, extension veterinarians, veterinary laboratory technicians, disease surveillance and epidemiologic specialists, researchers, veterinary professional services representatives who support veterinarians on the ground with access and information regarding products for prevention and treatment, public health veterinarians, and more. From The Guardian, June 14th, mice in walls, food stores, even beds. Australia's mouse plague is driving some towns to desperation. There is a smell that settles over a town in the middle of a mouse plague. It clings to supermarket milk cartons and lingers in school classrooms. It thickens the air and follows people home. It's a combination of urine, feces, and decaying bodies, grain grower Jeff Cosgrove says. You can smell them everywhere. For months, communities across Western Australia's grain belt have been living through a mouse explosion so severe it has shocked even seasoned farmers. The CSIRO rate 40 live burrows, 800 mice per hectare as a plague, Cosgrove says. We were counting 400. We were 10 times plague proportions. In Morawa, 350 kilometers north of Perth, the signs of a mouse plague are everywhere. In the walls and ceiling, beneath the floorboards, in food stores, and even in beds. At night, rodents pop under car tires like bubble wrap as they flow

overrun with record high mice numbers since March. Plagues have also hit the state south around Esperance. In South Australia's Adelaide Plains and York Peninsula, skyrocketing mice populations are close to plague proportions, putting authorities on alert. Western Australia's farmers say they started warning officials of increasing rodent numbers in December last year, but the seeds were sown long before. According to CSIRO mouse ecologist Stephen Henry, Western Australia had experienced the perfect conditions for a rodent explosion. Heavy grain crops combined with summer hailstorms that knocked seed to the ground created an abundant food source for mice. Then came a hot, dry autumn, the final ingredient for a population boom. A farmer's arsenal against fast-breeding mice is limited. In ordinary years, when rodent numbers begin to climb, growers spread a wheat baited with zinc phosphide across paddocks. But this year, farmers needed a stronger, faster-acting poison. With food plentiful, mice that survived an initial dose are unlikely to return to the bait. The higher-strength zinc phosphide bait, known as ZP50, is a Schedule 7 dangerous poison that releases toxic phosphine gas when it reacts with stomach acid or moisture. Federal regulators approve its use only in emergencies because it can kill wildlife alongside mice. Permit decisions are a numbers game, according to Ian Musgrave, a toxicologist at Adelaide University. You have to evaluate whether it works and balance the likelihood of it working against the likelihood of it causing damage to endangered species, Musgrave says. The crucial consideration is mouse numbers. If there are not enough mice to consume the bait, the risk to birds and other non-target species increases. Permits were granted for ZP50 before mouse populations reached plague levels in South Australia. But in Western Australia, plague numbers had already been reached, and farmers say bureaucratic delays meant the poison arrived too late to prevent substantial crop damage. We were emailing in November saying you've got to get ready because there's all the ingredients here for a mouse plague, the general manager of chemical supplier for farmers, Cameron Beek, said. We submitted our own emergency permit application in February, but it was denied. Another company in Western Australia also submitted an emergency permit application in February, and they were also denied. Scott Hansen, CEO of the Australian Pesticides and Veterinary Medicines Authority, which controls use of the toxin, says the agency prioritizes emergency permits, but that does not mean taking shortcuts in the examination of products that have the potential to affect human health, wildlife, and the environment. APVMA records show Grain Producers Australia applied for a ZP50 permit on April 25th, on behalf of 7 chemical suppliers, and it was issued on May 18th. Musgrave says criticism about delays overlooks the complexity of the decision facing regulators. It is a race between how long the poison lasts and how much is available, Musgrave says. Beek says Western Australia's plague compares to a similar outbreak in Eastern Australia in 2021, where farmers in New South Wales, Queensland, Northern Victoria, and the York and Eyre peninsulas in South Australia suffered crop losses of more than $100 million. He estimates the losses to Western Australian farmers will top $50 million. Chadwick says he has spent more than $150,000 on rodent baits alone since December, and every farmer he knows has had to continually bait their farms. The Western Australian government has provided $200,000 to affected shires for baiting and cleaning.
This week, Blue Bush Wildlife Sanctuary carers discovered 96 dead or dying birds at a golf course and school oval in Kuro, about an hour away.

0: from Morawa. The Western Australian Department of Primary Industries and Regional Development said it was investigating the bird deaths to exclude disease and test for toxins. Grain is the largest agricultural sector in Western Australia, producing 18 million tons a year and exporting about 80% of its yield to 50 countries worldwide. Any crop loss is absorbed by the farmer. Plague-affected paddocks look like Swiss cheese, Henry says, describing a damaged field of canola. Each of those holes represents an area where mice have stolen canola plants shortly after they've germinated or stolen seed before it has germinated, so you can see anything from 5 to 50% crop loss, he said. In some cases, farmers have had to replant entire crops. The damage is such that many farmers in the region may struggle to break even this year, Cosgrove says. But he adds the greatest burden is psychological. Scientists describe mouse plagues as uniquely invasive disasters because there is no refuge from them. Unlike drought, which remains outside the front door, mice follow people inside. Henry says sometimes people abandon their homes in desperation. In the Shire of Morawa, businesses have been forced to remove food from shelves each night and store it in sealed containers. Community facilities are struggling to keep rodents out. It is exhausting work. Then in late May, students at the Western Australian College of Agriculture, Morawa, were sent home for 2 weeks after zinc phosphide, which is not approved for use in residential areas, was accidentally spread on school grounds. Cosgrove says many residents are showing remarkable resilience, supporting local businesses and helping neighbors where they can. It's been such a long battle, he says. Experts say there is a moment in every mouse plague where the tide ebbs. The scratching in the walls stops, and almost as suddenly as they arrive, the mice vanish. There is a one-year trajectory where they go really high and then crash away dramatically, Henry says. Or there's a two-year trajectory where they build, go high, and stay high across a couple of seasons. Whether Western Australia is nearing the end of its mouse crisis or merely at the halfway point is unknown. Henry says once mouse populations reach extraordinary levels, the social order that normally governs their behavior dramatically breaks down. Competition for food intensifies, disease spreads rapidly, cannibalism increases, breeding rates fall. In the meantime, farmers across Western Australia and South Australia's grain belts are laying bait and hoping for the same sudden disappearance that has ended outbreaks before. The mice arrived almost overnight. The question now is whether they will leave the same way. From The Guardian, June 9th, "Cat ladies aren't that crazy after all." The social science behind the stereotype. To support 700 cats, you need roughly 1,350 pounds of food a week. But that's just the dry stuff, which isn't a balanced enough diet for a cat. You also need 1,000 cans of wet food. Next, 600 pounds of litter, because cats, like all living things, need a place to do their business. 60 rolls of paper towels to clean up the many messes that will occur. 9 gallons of laundry detergent. 6 gallons of dish detergent. 200 large trash bags and 400 kitchen trash bags. Those are numbers Linnea Latanzio knows by heart. As the owner of California's largest no-cage, no-kill cat sanctuary, she has helped take care of 44,000 cats in the past 33 years. She even sold her 1973 Mercedes 450 SL and 2-carat diamond wedding ring for them. People may think she's crazy, and she would agree. On paper, Latanzio is a certified crazy cat lady. A self-described masochist, Latanzio revels in the ridiculous. But crazy is a pull for some. Her story is well-loved, with people traveling across the globe just to see the sanctuary, which she named the Cat House on the Kings. This might just be J.D. Vance's worst nightmare, believing the American Democratic Party's downfall is being a bunch of childless cat ladies with miserable lives. Vance fears a country run by crazy cat ladies. If only. Today, Latin Zio cares for 700 cats and governs them benevolently with good housing, unlimited food, and free health care. America could never. Cats have long been associated with women and with suspicion toward women who fall outside social norms. Centuries ago, cats were linked to witchcraft, becoming symbols of the supposedly dangerous, unruly woman who often unmarried and was living alone. The stereotype evolved rather than disappeared. By the late 19th century, women devoted to cats were increasingly portrayed as eccentric or unstable. Rosalie Goodman, a New Yorker in the 1870s, may have been one of the first documented crazy cat ladies. Dubbed Catty Goodman by neighborhood children and described by the press as a cat hoarder, Goodman was portrayed as deranged. In 1872, the New York Times published an article titled Cats and Craziness, opening with a comparison between cat owners and lunatics. The caricature remains remarkably durable. Middle-aged, unmarried, childless, middle-class, lonely, eccentric, or bitter. Some know her as Eleanor Abernathy, the crazy cat lady from The Simpsons. Others encountered versions of her in sitcoms and popular culture long before that. Latin Zio meets the cliches. She has gray, curly hair and an affinity for cat t-shirts, but no children. She's outspoken, funny, and blunt, and her voice rasps as she spews 10 thoughts a minute. She once said she would rather have hundreds of cats than another man. How Latin Zio became a cat lady is simple. When she was a child, Latin Zio's father brought home a rabbit one Easter. It stayed with the family for years until it began eating plants from the garden. Latin Zio's mother, without telling her, gave it away to one of her classmates. Desperate for an update, Latin Zio asked her classmate about it. Turns out the family ate the rabbit. From then on, she knew animal welfare was her calling. Her mother might have been cruel, but she got her revenge. Later, there was her divorce, a bad one, bad enough to make her buy a home with 6 acres of land as a single woman and later wonder why the hell she did that. This land is what later turned into the Cat House on the Kings. For as long as I was single, I said, no man is going to want a woman with 700 cats. I'm safe. I did that on purpose. Divorced, and I said, I've dated every anal orifice in the tri-state area, Latin Zio joked. Thus, out of human pettiness, the shelter was created. When you walk through the cat house on the Kings, you're followed by a minimum of 10 cats. You take a seat, and 2 of them have already jumped into your lap, the others lounging near your feet or sitting on the bench with you. Cats are chilling on the walls, on the built-in cat trees. It's surprisingly quiet except for the low rumble of collective meows and purrs. The once 6 acres has doubled to 12. You would expect there to be a smell. There isn't. The property is beautiful. Rolling hills of vibrant green grass, tree-lined walkways, the flowing Kings River, which gives the place its name. Numerous buildings, each with its own purpose. The main house, which houses the fish pond, kitty garden, and wood stove for when it gets cold. The Sadie Malone Senior Center for our older friends. ICU units with on-site veterinarians. It's a commitment, but one happily kept. Cats can stay at the sanctuary their whole lives, but the goal is to place them in loving homes. This is vital, as all cats share a common challenge, living in a world that doesn't understand them. Dogs are man's best friend, they say. The two go way back. Everyone knows that. But there's a relationship that's long been forgotten by the history books. Cats and women share a place in history, says Irina Frasen, an anthrozoology researcher at Romanian Academy in Bucharest, Romania. They're not completely domesticated. They're more independent than dogs, and that unruliness and unsubmission to human rule, it's what ties the history of cats and women together, because women were also perceived as beings to be tamed and kept under control. In ancient civilizations, cats were sacred. Chinese mythology placed cats in charge of the world, and Li Shou, a fertility cat goddess, as their leader. The well-known Japanese Maneki Neko figure of the cat with the raised paw, the beckoning cat, represents the goddess of mercy. Ancient Egyptians had Bast, a half-cat, half-human goddess who served for domesticity, fertility, and birthright, and Sekhmet, the lion goddess of war, destruction, and healing. The Egyptian religion is full of this dualism. You have the motherly soft nature of women embodied in Bast, and the protective and territorial nature embodied in Sekhmet, Frasen said. Felines equaled female feminine power. They were creatures intrinsically connected to womanhood, which was something once highly praised. But this gets completely reworked in the Middle Ages. Amid the hysteria of witchcraft, Christian Europeans persecuted anyone suspected as antagonists of the church. Those targeted, disobedient women and their cat familiars, a smidge of socially unacceptable behavior, and they were burned at the stake. You have all these characteristics of women embodied in cats that were once worshipped by ancient societies become flaws under patriarchy, Frasen said, because strong women were to be suppressed in that time. Animal behavior specialist Steve Dale named a myth that dates back centuries, cats sucking the breath out of babies. In 16th century Plymouth, it was believed children were killed because the smell of milk on their breath drew the cat in for the kill. Black cats have undoubtedly been the biggest target of cat haters. For centuries, they've been associated with witchcraft, bad luck, and evil spirits. In 1233, Pope Gregory IX issued the Vox in Rama that claimed black cats were the reincarnation of Satan, leading to their mass extermination, quite the opposite of their previous deity status. This stereotype still affects them today. Black cats have the lowest number of adoption rates and the highest rates of euthanasia out of any cat. It's obvious. Crazy Cat Lady is simply a quirky repackaging of misogyny. The dislike of cats, Frasen said, is the dislike of an idea, female autonomy. Liz Richter often finds herself giving her dates an ultimatum, me and my cats or nothing. With blue eyes, blonde hair, and an extroverted personality that makes you feel like you've known her for years, she's a gem. You would be surprised to hear she's single. Her lack of dating success doesn't just come from the fact that she lives in the country's worst dating scene. A barrier in her dating life is her cats. Many men do not take Richter up on her package deal. There have been plenty of men on dating apps who ask questions, and I'm like, yeah, I have three cats, and they'll unmatch with me, Richter said. It's the whole cat lady stigma, like, oh, she's a crazy cat lady. She attributes the weird reactions about a woman owning cats to immaturity. I think the idea of being independent as a woman is scary for men, Richter said. Richter recently went through a divorce from her husband of 10 years. Her three cats, Stevie, Joplin, and Millie, got her through the separation. Sisters from the same litter, they're a divine trio. Milky white fur, green eyes, baby pink noses, and paws. Probably the most photogenic cats to exist. Cats have always been a huge part of Richter's life. She grew up with them, always in the family. The first thing her dad asks after Richter goes on a date, does he like cats? They've been there for her in ways humans haven't. When I was going through divorce, I obviously had amazing support from friends and family, but at the end of the day, I go home to my cats, Richter said. The connection between Richter and her cats isn't a standalone. Dennis Turner, an animal behaviorist at the University of Zurich Urkel in Switzerland, has spent more than 40 years studying human-cat relationships. Cat owners are quite often less depressed, less fearful, and more extroverted, Turner said. Both the presence of a cat and the interaction with a cat reduced negative moods significantly. And it's an effect particularly strong on women. We found that a cat has the same positive effects on women as a male partner. But for men, a female partner has a stronger positive effect on their moods than a cat, Turner said. It plays out. Richter loves her cats. It's been almost a year and a half since her divorce, and Richter is now in her mid-30s. She's been getting a taste of her new path of singleness, her cats alongside. There's something about the calmness of my cats that is just really relaxing, Richter said, especially through hard times. It's consistent. Cats protect our emotional state. The rise of the cat guys. In one of Turner's studies, cats were released into a room of people. Without intervention, cats showed no preference for gender. But when the humans were asked to interact with the cats, the animals reacted differently. Men tend to interact with cats sitting on a sofa or in a chair, Turner said. Women go down on the floor and interact with cats on their level. That's a significant difference, and cats like that. Turner also explained the behavior of women to vocalize more frequently with their cats than men do. In return, the cats vocalize with women more often than they do with men. Cats, in addition, have a very matriarchal society, Frasson explained. Male cats typically do not have a role in raising the kittens. Instead, it's a network of the mother, aunts, and grandmas. Nurture is the nature of cats. Behavioral similarities help explain the bond between cats and women. Unlike dogs, which easily show affection to owners, cats are naturally more independent and require more time to develop trust. Women often resonate with the behavior of cats more, while men associate themselves more with dogs. In a study comparing moods between dog and cat owners, dog people scored higher on warmth, liveliness, rule consciousness, and social boldness compared to cat people. Cat people scored higher on general intelligence, abstraction, and self-reliance, Turner said. The crazy cat guy has taken off in the past decade, one of the first being Catman Chris, YouTuber, social media personality, and father of Cole and Marmalade. Do real men love cats? If you ask Catman Chris, whose real name is Chris Poole, he'll say yes. Poole has been uploading cat content on the internet since 2013. He calls himself the human servant to his felines. His profile picture shows him and Marmalade, each wearing matching blue knit scarves. Content isn't his first priority, however. The thing that really matters to him, saving cats. His morning routine is to wake up, feed his 6 cats, then the 2 outside ones, then load up his car and drive around local areas to feed the feral colonies. On average, he feeds 40 to 50 cats a day. To save them and bring them to a safe place and earn their trust and get them healthy and eventually find them a home, that's a pretty cool feeling, Poole said. Poole hasn't seen a difference in the way people treat a man with cats versus a woman. If they did, he paid no attention to it. He also doesn't remember if he's ever received weird comments on his posts. For me, to be a cat guy and put it all over the internet is fun. My friends and family were just totally cool with it, Poole said. The lack of hate he's gotten is telling, as women in similar positions have received plenty of it. Liz Richter, who was featured in Girls and Their Cats, got several strange comments. Chick seems like she's got a lot of personal problems. Some people use cats as a crutch, which they have socialization issues. Thank you, Derek Landford, 4725, for the comment. The difference is that Crazy Cat Lady is a systemic perception of women. Women and cats share more than history. They share oppression, centuries of mistreatment, and the villainization of their nonconformity. Both are independent beings, but that stands no chance in a world that's desperate for cultural order. Here's the kicker. Despite the stereotype, Latanzio is in a relationship with a man called David Anderson. They were on the same dive team as teenagers and roomed together in college. Both married other people, but life happened and they eventually found their way to each other. During our interview, Anderson sat quietly in the background of the Zoom video frame, listening to every word Latanzio said. When asked about why she does the tedious work of taking care of hundreds of cats, Anderson answered for her. Linnea loves cats. She loves everything about them. Her favorite thing is to see a cat run across a lawn and climb a tree. It's just something that's important to me, and it makes me smile, Latanzio said, her eyes softly sparkling. When you take a cat that's almost dead and you bring it back to full health and help get it adopted, that really warms your heart. It's fulfilling. The two live in a house across the street from the sanctuary. In the backyard is a Japanese botanical garden they built together. With them live their three personal cats, two of them Anderson's, one Latanzio's, a Bengal that hates the world. Latanzio took him in because he wouldn't have survived in his previous home. A jerk to her and the other cats, but deserving of a life. At the edge of the Kings River, there is a bench Latanzio calls her favorite spot. A plaque on the bench reads, "In memory of Poppy Berger, our friend, our guardian angel, 2013. Berger was a close friend of Latanzio's and an important part of the creation of the cat house. Buried at the foot of the bench is Poppy's 15-year-old cat, who died after her. Latanzio sits here as the sun sets. Behind her, cats run through the hills. They climb trees, nap in the branches. They perch on roofs. They play and they fight. Alive, breathing in the air of the pocket she carved, Latanzio listens. To the sounds of the scampering legs, the running river water, and to the walls that have seen it all. To the world that weighs on her because of who she is. To the decades of her mother's disapproving voice. On this bench, Latanzio hears everything and feels all that she has created." And that is it for this week from Squish and from myself. Until next week, be kind, be careful, be safe, and as always, be amazed by the animal world.
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Welcome to the reading of the New York Times. Welcome to the reading of the New York Times for June 19th, 2026. As a reminder, Radio Eye is a reading service intended for people who are blind or have other disabilities that make it difficult to read printed material. Your reader for today is Patrick Lee Lucas. Today's recording features articles from Juneteenth in the New York Times over the years. Our first article, The History of Juneteenth. On June 19, 1865, enslaved African Americans in Texas were told they were free. A century and a half later, people across the United States continue to celebrate that day, which is now a federal holiday. The article is by Derek Bryson Taylor and was published originally June 12, 2024, having a previous version published in 2020. Juneteenth, an annual commemoration of the end of slavery in the United States after the Civil War, has been celebrated by African Americans since the late 1800s. President Biden signed legislation in 2021 that made Juneteenth, which falls on June 19th, a federal holiday, after interest in the day was renewed during the summer of 2020 and the nationwide protests that followed the police killings of Black Americans, including George Floyd and Breonna Taylor. There has been a noticeable increase in Juneteenth celebrations across the United States over the past few years. Here's a brief guide to Juneteenth. How did Juneteenth begin? On June 19, 1865, about 2 months after the Confederate General Robert E. Lee surrendered at Appomattox, Virginia, Gordon Granger, a Union general, arrived in Galveston, Texas to inform enslaved African Americans of their freedom and that the Civil War had ended. General Granger's announcement put into effect the Emancipation Proclamation, which had been issued nearly 2.5 years earlier, on January 1, 1863, by President Abraham Lincoln. The holiday is also called Juneteenth Independence Day, Freedom Day, or Emancipation Day. How is it celebrated? Early celebrations involved prayer and family gatherings and later included annual pilgrimages to Galveston by former enslaved people and their families, according to Juneteenth.com. In 1872, a group of African-American ministers and businessmen in Houston purchased 10 acres of land and created Emancipation Park, which was intended to hold the city's annual Juneteenth celebration. Today, while some celebrations take place among families in backyards where food is an integral element, some cities, like Atlanta and Washington, hold larger events, including parades and festivals with residents, local businesses, and more. While celebrations in 2020 and 2021 were largely subdued by the coronavirus pandemic, many cities ramped up their plans in recent years. Galveston has remained a busy site for Juneteenth events over the years, said Douglas Matthews, who has helped coordinate them for more than two decades. After dedicating a 5,000-square-foot mural in 2021, in 2024, Galveston will celebrate the holiday with a reenactment march, a parade, and a festival. Organizers in Atlanta will hold a parade and music festival in Piedmont Park, and similar events are scheduled in Brooklyn, Los Angeles, Philadelphia, and Tulsa, Oklahoma. The path to a national holiday. In 1980, Texas became the first state to designate Juneteenth as a holiday. All 50 states in the District of Columbia now recognize the day in some form. In the wake of the nationwide protests against police brutality in 2020, the push for federal recognition of Juneteenth gained new momentum and Congress quickly pushed through the legislation in the summer of 2021. In the House, the measure passed by a vote of 415-14, with all the opposition coming from Republicans, some of whom argued that calling the new holiday Juneteenth Independence Day, echoing July 4th, would create confusion and force Americans to choose a celebration of freedom based on their race. On June 17, 2021, President Biden signed the bill into law, making Juneteenth the 11th holiday recognized by the federal government. At a White House ceremony, Mr. Biden singled out Opal Lee, an activist who at the age of 89 walked from her home in Fort Worth to Washington, D.C., and called her a, quote, grandmother of the movement to make Juneteenth a federal holiday, end quote. The law went into effect immediately, and the first federal Juneteenth holiday was celebrated the next day. The holiday is observed on June 18th as June 19th fell on a Saturday. Why has Juneteenth become so important? Following the killing of George Floyd, a 46-year-old black man who died in the custody of the Minneapolis police in May 2020, thousands of people around the United States poured into the streets in protest. Mr. Floyd's name, as well as the names of Ms. Taylor, Mr. Arbery, David McAtee, and others, became a rallying cry for change across the country, effectively re-energizing the Black Lives Matter movement. That change came in waves. In Minneapolis, officials banned the use of chokeholds and strangleholds by the police and said officers must intervene and report any use of unauthorized force. Democrats in Congress unveiled sweeping legislation targeting misconduct and racial discrimination by the police.
The bill was the most expansive intervention into policing that lawmakers have proposed in recent memory. Companies across the business spectrum voiced support for the Black Lives Matter movement and either suspended or fired employees who mocked Mr. Floyd's death or made racist remarks. In April 2021, Derek Chauvin, a former Minneapolis police officer, was found guilty on two counts of murder in the death of Mr. Floyd. Mark Anthony Neal, an African American studies scholar at Duke University, said there are some comparisons between the end of the Civil War to the unrest that swept the country, adding that the moment felt like a quote-unquote rupture. Quote, the states are a little different, end quote, Mr. Neal said. Quote, I think Juneteenth feels a little different now, end quote, he said. Quote, it's an opportunity for folks to catch their breath about what has been this incredible pace of change and shifting that we've seen, end quote. And the next article in this special recording on Juneteenth is Why Juneteenth Matters. It was Black Americans Who Delivered on Lincoln's Promise of a New Birth of Freedom, published originally June 18th, 2020, by Jamel Bowie. Neither Abraham Lincoln nor the Republican Party freed the slaves. They helped set freedom in motion and eventually codified it into law with the 13th Amendment, but they were not themselves responsible for the end of slavery. They were not the ones who brought about its final destruction. Who freed the slaves? The slaves freed the slaves. Quote, slave resistance, end quote, as the historian Manisha Sinha points out in The Slave's Cause, A History of Abolition, quote, lay in the heart of the abolition movement, end quote. Quote, prominent slave revolts marked the turn toward immediate abolition, end quote, Sinha writes, and, quote, fugitive slaves united all factions of the movement and led the abolitionists to justify revolutionary resistance to slavery, end quote. When secession turned to war, it was enslaved people who turned a narrow conflict over union into a revolutionary war for freedom. Quote, from the first guns of Sumter, the strongest advocates of emancipation were the slaves themselves, end quote, the historian Ira Berlin wrote in 1992. Quote, lacking political standing or public voice, forbidden access to the weapons of war, slaves tossed aside the grand pronouncements of Lincoln and other union leaders that the sectional conflict was only a war for national unity and moved directly to put their own agenda and that of their posterity atop the national agenda, end quote. All of this is apropos of Juneteenth, which commemorates June 19, 1865, when General Gordon Granger entered Galveston, Texas to lead the Union occupation force and delivered the news of the Emancipation Proclamation to enslaved people in the region. This holiday, which only became a nationwide celebration among Black Americans in the 20th century, has grown in stature over the last decade as a result of key anniversaries. 2011 to 2015 was the sesquicentennial of the Civil War, trends in public opinion, the growing racial liberalism of left-leaning whites, and the rise of the Black Lives Matter movement. Over this last week, as Americans continued to protest police brutality, institutional racism, and structural disadvantage in cities and towns across the country, elected officials in New York and Virginia have announced plans to make Juneteenth a paid holiday, as have a number of prominent businesses like Nike, Twitter, and the NFL. There's obviously a certain opportunism here, an attempt to respond to the moment and win favorable coverage with as little sacrifice as possible. Paid holidays, while nice, are a grossly inadequate response to calls for justice and equality. But if Americans are going to mark and celebrate Juneteenth, then they should do so with the knowledge and awareness of the agency of enslaved people. Emancipation wasn't a gift bestowed on the slaves. It was something they took for themselves, the culmination of their long struggle for freedom, which began as soon as chattel slavery was established in the 17th century and gained even greater steam with the revolution and the birth of the country committed, at least rhetorically, to freedom and equality. In fighting that struggle, Black Americans would open up new vistas of democratic possibility for the entire country. To return to Ira Berlin, who tackled this subject in The Long Emancipation, The Demise of Slavery in the United States, it is useful to look at the end of slavery as a, quote, a near century-long process, end quote, rather than, quote, the work of a movement, even if that moment was a great civil war, end quote. Those in bondage were part of this process at every step of the way, from resistance and rebellion to escape, which gave them the chance as free blacks to weigh directly on the politics of slavery. Quote, they gave the slaves' oppositional activities a political form, end quote, Berlin writes. Quote, denying the master's claim that malingering and tool-breaking were reflections of African idiocy and indolence, that sabotage represented the mindless thrashings of a primitive people, and that outsiders were the ones who always inspired conspiracies and insurrections, end quote.
By pushing the question of emancipation into public view, black Americans raised the issue of their quote-unquote status in freedom, and therefore, quote, the question of citizenship and its attributes, end quote. And as the historian Martha Jones details in Birthright Citizens, A History of Race and Rights in Antebellum America, it is black advocacy that ultimately shapes the nation's understanding of what it means to be an American citizen. Quote, never just objects of judicial, legislative, or anti-slavery thought, end quote. Black Americans, quote, drove lawmakers to refine their thinking about citizenship. On the necessity of debating birthright citizenship, black Americans forced the issue, end quote. After the Civil War, black Americans, free and freed, would work to realize the promise of emancipation and to make the South a true democracy. They abolished property qualifications for voting and office holding, instituted universal manhood suffrage, opened the region's first public schools, and made them available to all children. They stood against racial distinctions and discrimination in public life and sought assistance for the poor and disadvantaged. Just a few years removed from degradation and social death, these millions, wrote W.E.B. Du Bois in Black Reconstruction in America, quote, took decisive and encouraging steps toward the widening and strengthening of human democracy, end quote. Juneteenth may mark just one moment in the struggle for emancipation, but the holiday gives us an occasion to reflect on the profound contributions of enslaved black Americans to the cause of human freedom. It gives us another way to recognize the central place of slavery and its demise in our national story, and it gives us an opportunity to remember that American democracy has more authors than the shrewd lawyers and erudite farmer philosophers of the Revolution, that our experiment in liberty owes as much to the men and women who toiled in bondage as it does to anyone else in this nation's history. And the next article is a guest essay, The True Meaning of Juneteenth, originally published June 19th, 2022, by Casey Gerald. I won't pretend Juneteenth has always meant a lot to me. I was born in Texas, as were my parents and most of my kin, all the way back to at least the 19th century when some of them were enslaved. Still, for most of my life, the day was just another holiday marked on the community calendar, even if it was our day, a day for black Texans. Perhaps one sign that a thing belongs to you is that you take it for granted. The past few years have forced some stronger feelings to the surface. I've grown possessive as our day has become everyone's. Since it became a federal holiday last year, Juneteenth is marked on every calendar, even those of folks like the Donald Trump supporter I met in Dallas last fall, who lamented this, quote, critical race theory stuff, end quote, being taught in schools and scoffed at the idea of, quote unquote, white privilege. Last year, in a defiant mood, I vowed not to write about the holiday at all and instead spent it on the beach with my boyfriend in Galveston. Quote, love to the ancestors, end quote, I tweeted. Quote, let me know when the reparation checks arrive, end quote. More recently, my strong feelings were anger toward Walmart. This spring, the company released a commemorative sweet treat, celebration edition, Juneteenth ice cream, along with Juneteenth plates, napkins, and even a canned koozie that read, quote, it's the freedom for me, end quote. I was shocked at first, as were countless others. Then I asked myself, how exactly should the whole nation celebrate a day like this? Juneteenth is a peculiar holiday, perhaps befitting the, quote, peculiar institution, end quote, of slavery. That June 19th in 1865, the day we now celebrate as a nation, was the day that black Texans officially received some of the stalest news in American history. Major General Gordon Granger stepped out on a balcony in Galveston and announced, quote, the people of Texas are informed that all slaves are free, end quote. It might have been thrilling to hear that news, but it was also outrageous to hear it so late, 2.5 years after President Abraham Lincoln issued the Emancipation Proclamation on January 1st, 1863, 2 months after the Confederacy's General Robert E. Lee surrendered, 2 months after Lincoln was killed. If we got upset about some Juneteenth ice cream, imagine how those roughly 250,000 enslaved Texans must have felt when they found out that they'd been victims of horrendous overtime fraud. But really, what holiday isn't distorted or irony-laden in this country? We celebrate Labor Day, while a 2021 report revealed that American workers have it worse than every other developed country when it comes to workplace benefits. We celebrate Thanksgiving, yet rarely acknowledge that that fabled first meal between the Native Americans and colonists would be followed by genocide. I don't even have to explain the absurdity of the FBI wishing us all a happy Martin Luther King's birthday. The Roman poet Juvenal signaled that an empire could control its citizens through giving them bread and circuses. The American empire gives us holidays. What are we to do with Juneteenth? I say we look to another bastardized American holiday, Easter.
I was raised an evangelical Christian and sometimes think of all those Easter Sundays spent in church. New suits and dresses, Easter egg hunts, candy out the wazoo. Most of all, I think of how each year my cousin Rhodia Fay would rise before our congregation and recite James Weldon Johnson's The Crucifixion, a long dramatic poem detailing Christ's murder. By the time she reached the final stanza, she'd be trembling, sweating in tears. Quoting from the poem, "Oh, I tremble, yes, I tremble. It causes me to tremble, tremble. When I think how Jesus died, died on the steps of Calvary, how Jesus died for sinners, sinners like you and me." End of quote. Rhodia Day has passed on, so I can't ask her, but I do believe that she believed a man had hung and died for her 2,000 years ago. All the foolishness of Easter didn't dilute the event's meaning, didn't make her grief and gratitude less real. This Juneteenth, those are the feelings I'm channeling, grief and gratitude, even amid the silliness of Americans' pageantry. My grandmother Clarice was born in Pelham, Texas, a freedman's town. She took us grandchildren back for homecoming most years, sometimes even had us pick cotton, reminding us, quote, "You've got to know your own history," end quote. She also told us of the folks she knew in Pelham as a child, some of whom were born enslaved, a fact that horrified me. Clarice always refused my sympathies. Quote, "Child, don't be believing that folks say about how bad slavery was," end quote, she'd explain. Quote, "Everybody had a job, a place to stay, and something to eat. Now, if somebody came and paid you rent, you wouldn't be sitting up talking about you want to leave, would you?" End quote. This dumbfounded me until I realized she was mostly joking, but there was something deeper in her response. I eventually learned more about the violence that met newly emancipated black Texans. Ku Klux Klansmen, along with local officials and everyday citizens, terrorized freedmen at will and without repercussions. They burned churches and homes, intimidated those who sought employment, and worse. General Joseph Jones Reynolds, a commander of the Department of Texas during Reconstruction, commented in 1868, quote, "The murder of Negroes is so common as to render it impossible to keep an accurate account of them," end quote. The Equal Justice Initiative has tried, reporting more than 2,000 black women, men, and children were victims of racial terrorist lynchings during Reconstruction, which lasted from 1865 to 1877. Slavery was awful, no doubt, but emancipation brought its own unique cruelties. Former enslaved Texans were forced to craft lives from less than scratch, choose new names, attempt to reunite with stolen partners, siblings, and children. They faced daily threats of jail or worse because of the new black codes that severely restricted their freedom to work, but also their freedom to be unemployed or even to stand still for too long. The more I learned, the more I understood my grandmother's perspective. She'd heard the testimonies of those who'd had to navigate both the tragedy of slavery and the terror of emancipation. She couldn't let me underestimate the enormous price our people had paid to be free. I miss Clary so much some days, it's hard to think straight. I regret not asking more questions about our family and about her life in Pelham. As more folks in Clarice's generation pass away, we are losing the final physical links to those who know our history, who are our history. We can do no better this Juneteenth than to spend time with the elders who are still with us, get them to talk, record their stories. These historical and systematic injustices have not been resolved, but as black Americans, we cannot wait for the day when our country will pay the respect that is due our forebears or pay us those reparations. Instead of holding our breath, let us find the sweetest and freshest air we can find and breathe it as deeply as we can with joy. Let us grieve for our forebears and feel deep gratitude as we think of the enormous price our people paid so we could be free. Let us remember that despite the degradation of slavery, they lived fully human lives too. They laughed, they loved, they dreamed, they ate sweet treats. Let us pray to them and say, this year and always, thank you. And the next article is a guest essay. As Juneteenth goes national, we must preserve the local. Published originally June 16th, 2023 by Taya Miles. It's been 2 years since Juneteenth became a federal holiday, one we can celebrate together as a nation. The signing of the Juneteenth National Independence Day Act into law in 2021 was an expression of real progress in the collective understanding of black struggle that reinforced our national ideals of liberty and dignity. But I confess my ambivalence. I am worried about what the official national recognition might do to what has always been a community-based holiday. My own memories of Juneteenth, like those of so many others, are distinctly local. They are rooted in a sense of place.
When I was young, that place was Eden Park, high on the hills along the Ohio River in Cincinnati, where I would spend the day contentedly with my mother and the many of other families who attended. Years later, after I had formed a family of my own with my spouse, who is not Black or Midwestern, but Native American from Montana, discovering where Juneteenth events were held, who organized them, and who turned out was like holding a black light to the invisible inked map of the present and past African American community. When we moved to Ann Arbor, Michigan to start jobs at the university there, we kept an eye out for the flyers popping up on market bulletin boards and wooden street posts. Following these notices like a marked trail, we wound up at a park in a neighborhood near the Huron River and railroad tracks. The celebration we found there was small and free of charge, with clusters of family gathered to cook out, listen to music on boomboxes, and enjoy the summer day outdoors. We felt welcome and accepted. The location of this small event, it turned out, was an old black neighborhood that was changing over time as residents from different racial backgrounds and income levels moved into it for the river views. But even amid this demographic flux, the area retained its historic character. It was here that black University of Michigan students who faced housing discrimination near campus in the late 1800s and early 1900s could rent rooms in boarding houses, and where older black homeowners still had vast lots where they cultivated thick gardens full of emerald collard green rose. If it had not been for that Juneteenth event, my husband and I would have missed the historic and communal character of this neighborhood, the place where we went on to buy our first home in the city 2 years later and rock our infant twins to sleep. Juneteenth festivities have long represented tucked away spaces, deeply local, somewhat surprising, and fitted to the variances of black life in America. They have supported microcultures of black crafts and local economies of neighborhood enterprise, fostering the kind of community exchange that will be most sustainable in the future. Whether they are rural or urban, their local specificity and their hiddenness from those who would misunderstand their gravity have made Juneteenth events special and enduring. The best-known Juneteenth locale and its origin story is the one that has given the holiday its name, originating in Galveston, Texas, with Major General Gordon Granger's June 19, 1865 announcement of the Emancipation Proclamation issued 2 years earlier. His announcement informed slave people, who had been denied information as well as their rights, that freedom had come. In other parts of the country, black communities celebrated what they called Emancipation Day, keyed to a different historical timestamp. Most often, this day commemorated the end of slavery in the West Indies in 1833, effective August 1834. Many black communities along the Atlantic seaboard celebrated Emancipation Day. Among them was Boston's long-standing politically active population, which the historian Jacqueline Jones has shown in her new book, No Right to an Honest Living, was made up of free families extending back to the end of slavery in Massachusetts in the 1780s, freedom seekers and recent refugees from the South and immigrants from the Caribbean. Boston's Emancipation Day tradition has reemerged under the banner of Juneteenth as local organizations like the Museum of African American History celebrate the holiday in the heart of the historic black community situated around the African Meeting House on the narrow lanes of Beacon Hill. On the island of Nantucket, a petite slip of fog-dipped land beyond Cape Cod and Martha's Vineyards, MAAH is extending this Juneteenth observance. There, Juneteenth will be celebrated in the historic building of another African-American meeting house, which will have a bicentennial anniversary in 2025. A black and Wampanoag whaling community built the structure as a multi-purpose church and school in a neighborhood called New Guinea in the 1820s. As one of the oldest buildings constructed by a free black community in this country, Nantucket's African Meeting House has just been awarded a capital project grant from the African American Cultural Heritage Action Fund of the National Trust for Historic Preservation. The celebration of Juneteenth on Nantucket will highlight the precious history of a place where people of African and indigenous descent joined together as families and made a living off the bounty of the sea. 2,000 plus miles west of Massachusetts, Montanans will observe a refashioned Juneteenth holiday this year. Perhaps like Nantucket and the Massachusetts Cape and Islands, Montana is largely imagined by the rest of the country as a white place with only a glancing acknowledgement of the significant indigenous populations and histories there. But Montana also has had a long and complex black history, which has only recently been reconstructed through a multimedia project of the Montana Historical Society. A handful of black fur traders crossed into the Rocky Mountains West in the mid-19th century, but most African Americans migrated to Montana after the Civil War.
In the 1870s and 1880s, Buffalo soldiers of the 9th and 10th Cavalry Regiments and the 24th and 25th Infantry Regiments moved west to man forts. Black women sometimes accompanied their soldiering husbands and at other times arrived with white officers or white families to work as domestics. As the black population grew in Montana in the late 19th century and early 20th century, tens of thousands of people formed communities in or near cities such as Havre, Great Falls, Butte, and Helena. There they followed the demonstrated patterns of African-American priorities, erecting schools and churches and developing practices of mutual aid. Some of these black newcomers married into indigenous families, navigating dual and triple allegiances. As the historian Anthony Wood has detailed in his 2021 book, Black Montana, African-American residents in the city of Butte celebrated Emancipation Day with a pilgrimage by train into the snow-peaked mountains where they enjoyed picnics, fun, and frivolities. In the Great Plains states of Nebraska, Kansas, South Dakota, and Wyoming, black residents gathered to observe Emancipation Day, too. They were people who had moved from the cotton belt and rice fields south to form rural settlements on acreage opened through the U.S. Homestead Act of 1862, a law that distributed ill-gotten native lands. As shown in a research project led by Richard Edwards at the University of Nebraska Center for Great Plains Studies, African Americans in the region ritualized emancipation as a communal act of remembrance. Celebrations across the Great Plains and in Montana most likely commemorated not the well-known Galveston, Texas moment, or even the British West Indies moment, but instead a closer regional history. August of 1865, later formalized in the Treaty of 1866, when African-descended people owned by Native Americans of the Muscogee Nation in nearby Indian Territory, present-day eastern Oklahoma, were freed from bondage. In 2023, for the second year in a row, the Montana Historical Society, in partnership with the Holter Museum of Art and the Myrna Loy Theater, will host a free Juneteenth festival, drawing on a local history of diversity and perseverance. Based in Helena, these activities include a trolley ride, reminiscent of those Butte train rides more than a century ago, a tour of black historic sites, a documentary film about an 1897 cross-country journey by black soldiers of the 25th Infantry to test whether bikes could replace horses, a dance, food, and a teenage art workshop. Juneteenth celebrations mounted by groups on the ground grow out of these rich histories, help us to recognize them, and illuminate pathways toward greater understanding and connection where people live, work, and visit. But the day's new national recognition has brought a level of commercialization that threatens to eclipse these local celebrations in all their wondrous specificity. Today, we can find Juneteenth t-shirts aplenty at Walmart, a Juneteenth makeup sale courtesy of an online boutique, and apparel on Etsy, boasting the ironic claim, "Culture not for sale in Kwanzaa colors." In just 2 years, we've already seen examples of how this kind of rapid commercialization can go awry. In 2021, Target had to admit that a Juneteenth display of hot sauce, Kool-Aid, and watermelon, quote, missed the mark, end quote, and Walmart apologized in 2022 for making and marketing Juneteenth ice cream. When we allow corporations and distant event planners to hijack Juneteenth, we'd lose the texture of these varied places and their particular commemorations. We share the responsibility to prevent that. In the middle of the Civil War, in October of 1863, President Abraham Lincoln inaugurated Thanksgiving Day, a proclamation written by Secretary of State William Henry Seward after long-term lobbying by the writer and editor Sarah Josepha Hale. We know this Thanksgiving vision was exclusionary, advancing what the historian David Silverman has described as a false narrative about indigenous and English settler relations. But over time, the practice of the holiday has had the unifying impact of bringing people of diverse heritage together around a shared identity and a meal, creating a sense of both commonality and intimacy. Resisting homogenization and commodification, Thanksgiving gatherings orient toward relationships, families, friends, and neighbors converge in homes, churches, community centers, and shelters for unhoused people to break bread and express gratitude, a ritual of connection. With care and concerted effort, the Juneteenth holiday might rival Thanksgiving as a new communal ritual, highlighting the value of shared freedoms as our work week tempo slows and our personal rhythms align, even as we notice and cherish the treasure of each distinct celebration. In these right-sized gatherings in parks, on blocks, at town greens and city squares, we can gain so much more than kitschy displays and logo t-shirts. Loneliness dispelled, neighborhood sustained, and a torn national fabric slowly darned from the inside out. For the sake of our history and maybe our country, we should let 1,000 Juneteenths bloom. Our next article is from the Opinion page on Juneteenth, Freedom Came with Strings Attached, published originally on June 18th, 2024 by Charles Blow.
Last week at a Juneteenth concert on the South Lawn of the White House, Vice President Kamala Harris said that on June 19, 1865, after Union troops arrived in Galveston, Texas, quote, the enslaved people of Texas learned they were free, end quote. On that day, she said, quote, they claimed their freedom, end quote. With those words, Harris, who stood alongside President Biden when he admirably signed the legislation that made Juneteenth a federal holiday, expressed the common oversimplification, one born of our tendency to

with more strings attached than a marionette. Most black people couldn't claim their freedom on June 19, 1865 because their bodies and their free will were still being policed to nearly the same degree and with the same inveterate racism that Southern whites had aimed at them during slavery. The laws governing the formerly enslaved, quote, were very restrictive in terms of where they could go, what kind of jobs they could have, where they could live in certain communities, end quote, said Dana Ramey Berry, the Dean of Humanities and Fine Arts at the University of California, Santa Barbara, and the author of The Price for Their Pound of Flesh, The Value of the Enslaved from Womb to Grave in the Building of a Nation. As the Rediscovering Black History blog at the National Archives notes, quote, most white Texans desired to keep blacks as close to their formerly enslaved status as possible. Therefore, they fiercely resisted any actions that would potentially elevate blacks to competitive social, political, and economic status, end quote. This was true throughout much of the former Confederacy, but it was explicit. Upon arrival in Galveston, the Union General Gordon Granger delivered General Order No. 3, which said the, quote, connection heretofore existing between former masters and slaves, end quote, would become, quote, that between employer and hired labor, end quote, and that, quote, freedmen are advised to remain quietly at their present homes and work for wages, end quote. The order also had a curious stipulation that freedmen would, quote, not be supported in idleness, end quote. It would, of course, be completely understandable if, after being forced to work entirely for another's gain for your whole life, the exercise of freedom that you might choose first would be a respite, and beyond that, you might decide who in your family should work outside the home and who in it, but that agency was largely denied to black people. A notice from Granger published days later in the Galveston Daily News informed the public that, quote, no persons formerly slaves will be permitted to travel on the public thoroughfares without passes or permits from their employers, end quote. In other words, white people would still dictate where black people could be. The notice went on to say that, quote, idleness is sure to be productive of vice, and humanity dictates that employment be furnished these people, while the interest of the Commonwealth imperatively demands it in order that the present crop may be secured. In 1866, a Texas State Constitutional Convention adopted the state's black codes, codifying suffocating limits on black autonomy. As the Texas State Library and Archives Commission describes these laws, quote, African Americans without jobs often were assigned to white guardians for work without pay. The penalty for quitting often included imprisonment for breach of contract. Other laws prevented freedmen from having free access to public facilities. Stiff fines were levied against African Americans for violating curfews, possessing firearms, or displaying objectionable public behavior, harsh speeches, or insulting gestures. They were not allowed to testify against whites, serve on juries or state militias, or to vote, end quote. In this way, the codes, quote, outlined a status for African Americans not too much reviewed from their earlier condition as slaves, end quote. Beyond this, for black people in the 1870s, being a convict in Texas essentially meant relegation to enslavement because that was when the state's convict leasing program took off. The 13th Amendment, ratified in 1865, outlawed slavery and involuntary servitude, quote, except as a punishment for crime whereof the party shall have been duly convicted, end quote, an exception southern states and businesses exploited, making routine the practice of leasing convicts, usually black convicts, as unpaid labor, generating tremendous profits in the process. As Douglas Blackman writes in the Pulitzer Prize-winning Slavery by Another Name, his marvelous, devastating book about the system of convict leasing, quote, the concept of reintroducing the forced labor of blacks as a means of funding government services was viewed by whites as an inherently practical method of eliminating the cost of building prisons and returning blacks to their appropriate position in society, end quote. And this labor was often brutal, whereas enslavers had perverse financial incentives to keep the enslaved alive and relatively healthy. To them, the enslaved were assets to be sold, passed down, and borrowed against. Those who exploited convicts for their labor had no such incentives. The question of labor is at the core of how we must understand emancipation and reconstruction, because American slavery, an entire capitalist system representing billions of dollars in wealth, was built on free black labor, was brought to its knees, and would have to be propped up. Newly freed black people were fed back to the machine to keep it running. Some vestiges of the convict leasing system remain in place as convicts continue to be forced to perform free or extremely low-paying labor to produce a wide range of products, some of which you might have in your home now. As an investigative report by the Associated Press published in January found, quote, the goods these prisoners produce wind up in the supply chains of a dizzying array of products found in most American kitchens, from Frosted Flake cereals and ballpark hot dogs to gold medal flour, Coca-Cola, and Riceland rice, end quote. Yes, some of the constraints placed on black Americans during the emancipation

0: and Reconstruction eras were addressed by the 13th, 14th, and 15th Amendments to the Constitution, known as the Reconstruction Amendments, but not all of them. Perhaps the best way to consider Juneteenth is not as the moment Black people attained freedom, but as a moment in the long-running struggle to realize freedom. When slavery is replaced by a succession of systems, Black codes, Jim Crow, mass incarceration, that through diminished in their brutality, oppressed on the same principles, a true comprehensive freedom still eludes. As Corey Walker, the director of the program in African American Studies at Wake Forest University, emphasizes, the idea of freedom, particularly for Black people in this country, is continuously being negotiated and contested. So, quote, Juneteenth marks a moment in the ever-evolving and expanding project of American democracy, end quote. Quote, it is, end quote, he said, quote, a project that is never complete, it is never fulfilled, even at the moment of Juneteenth, and it's one that is ever-evolving to this day, end quote. And the next article, the ever-evolving Juneteenth table, as more and more people celebrate the holiday, some Black Americans are beginning to personalize the traditional menu. By Corsha Wilson, originally published June 17th, 2025. Hamburgers, hot dogs, plenty of red sodas on ice. That was the chef Lana Lagomarsini's Juneteenth menu for years as she celebrated with her cousins in Harlem. But over time, her celebrations evolved, especially when it came to food. For the past 4 years, along with the chefs Nana Araba Wilmot and Deborah Jean, she's hosted a Juneteenth cookout in Brooklyn for a couple hundred guests. Its atmosphere is familiar. A DJ plays music, guests mingle, but the menu, a mix of contributions from all three chefs, tells a story that starts in West Africa and winds through the Caribbean and the Americas before stopping in New York City. Juneteenth commemorates June 19, 1865, when the last enslaved African Americans in Galveston, Texas, were told they were freed about 2.5 years after the Emancipation Proclamation was issued. The holiday became a national focal point in 2020 amid protests spurred by the killing of George Floyd and was declared a national holiday in 2021. Now, the traditional foods of the holiday, like barbecue and red food and drink, meant to symbolize the blood of enslaved ancestors, are sharing space with dishes that represent the diverse histories and regional differences of Black American cooking. In the hands of some chefs and home cooks, the Juneteenth table continues to grow, reflecting its celebrants' histories and backgrounds. Quote, I want to make dishes that represent my ancestors for sure and what I've learned as a chef, end quote, Ms. Lagomarsini said. This year, she's making her oxtails, braised with tamarind paste and guava, ingredients that speak to her time spent in the Caribbean. A green tomato chow chow highlights her ties to the American South, and grilled vegetables with sassafras chimichurri add a North American accent to a South American sauce that she learned while working in Patagonia. Red drinks will still have a place at the table, even in the form of sparkling hibiscus punch. For some, like Tonya Abari, the holiday represents an opportunity to both honor past generations and teach future ones. Mrs. Abari, a home cook, didn't grow up celebrating the holiday. In fact, she wasn't even introduced to it till she was in her 20s, visiting Houston with friends. Quote, initially, I felt really embarrassed, end quote, she said. Quote, how did my schools growing up and the college I went to not tell me about this holiday, end quote. She began looking into the holiday for herself, even writing a children's book, Let's Celebrate Juneteenth. Now she shapes her holiday around her 3- and 10-year-old daughters, serving a mix of foods she and her Nigerian-American husband hold dear. Their table includes jollof rice, tea cakes, and magenta-colored hibiscus tea. Last year they made ice cream sandwiches with red velvet cake. Her Juneteenth also starts early. Quote, we do a Noonteenth celebration, end quote, she said. Quote, because the kids are usually in bed by the time fireworks happen, end quote. Warren Luckett, the founder and a managing partner of Black Restaurant Week, who grew up celebrating the holiday in Houston, Juneteenth legally became a Texas holiday in 1980, now incorporates non-traditional dishes into his spreads. For him, Juneteenth looks like family barbecues or going to Martin Luther King Boulevard and seeing Black cowboys riding horses or people playing dominoes. His Juneteenth table still includes the boiled crawfish, beef brisket, watermelon, and sausages of his family celebrations, but it also presents a way, quote, to celebrate the culinary contributions of Black people across the African diaspora, end quote. So he brings in vegan, Caribbean, and West African dishes. Mr. Luckett said he hoped that more and more people would honor the holiday, but with a spirit of remembrance, quote, while we want the country to celebrate, end quote, he said, quote, we want to make sure people know the history, end quote. For Mrs. Abari, that knowledge was a gift. Quote, I was able to release the shame and guilt around not knowing and focus on making sure my kids know, end quote, she said, adding that readers have begun sending photos of their celebrations and spreads. Quote, learning that history can be like a homecoming, end quote, Mrs. Abari said. quote, but you're coming home to who you are, end quote. And now to those recipes. Tamarind glazed oxtails, recipe from Lana Lagomarsini, adapted by Corsia Wilson. Here are the ingredients. Yield 6 to 8 servings. 7 pounds of oxtails in 1 to 2 inch pieces. Salt and freshly ground black pepper. 1 tablespoon of neutral oil. 2 large yellow onions, roughly chopped. 1 3-inch piece of fresh ginger. 1 head of garlic, halved crosswise. 1 whole seasoning pepper. Aji dulce or seeded habanero pepper. 2 dried bay leaves. 1 tablespoon of black peppercorns. 2 cups of guava wine, or 1 cup of dry white wine and 1/2 cup of guava paste. 1 14- to 18-ounce jar of tamarind concentrate. 2 tablespoons of beef stock concentrate, or 2 beef bouillon cubes. 1/2 cup of lightly packed brown sugar. 1/2 cup of molasses, plus more as needed. 2 tablespoons apple cider 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Chopped peanuts and cilantro sprigs for serving, optional, and chow chow, homemade or store-bought, for serving. Preparation. Step 1. In 2 large bowls, rinse the oxtails in several changes of cool water. Drain and transfer to paper-lined sheets and pat dry. Season oxtails liberally with salt and pepper. Let sit 20 minutes to absorb seasonings. Step 2. Heat oil in a large Dutch oven or other 8-quart braising pot over medium-high heat. Working in batches, sear the oxtails until a rich deep brown on both sides. Cut 6 minutes per batch. Each batch is done browning. Transfer the sheet pans. Discard the paper towels first. Step 3. Reduce the heat to medium and add the onions, ginger, and garlic to the pot and season with salt. Cook, stirring occasionally and scraping up the brown bits until onions are softened about 5 minutes. Add seasoning, pepper, bay leaves, and peppercorns. Cook stirring for a minute, then stir in the guava wine, tamarind concentrate, beef stock concentrate, and enough water, 3 to 3.5 cups, to mostly submerge the oxtails. Return oxtails to the pot and increase the heat to high. Once simmering, reduce the heat to simmer gently, mostly covered, until fall off the bone tender, 3 to 3.5 hours. Step 4. Using tongs, remove oxtails from the cooking liquid to a large bowl and set aside. Using a ladle, skim off as much fat from the surface of the cooking liquid as possible. Strain the cooking liquid into a second large pot and stir in brown sugar, molasses, vinegar, and Worcestershire sauce. Simmer over medium until syrupy and reduce by at least a third or half, about 15 to 20 minutes. As the sauce reduces, skim off any fat or scum periodically. Step 5. Taste and adjust the seasonings with additional brown sugar, vinegar, Worcestershire sauce, and salt. The sauce should taste rich, tangy, and balanced. Return oxtails to the pot and heat through. Serve with peanuts, cilantro sprigs, and chow chow alongside. A tip, seasoning peppers, also known as aji dulce, look similar to habaneros but offer all of the flavor with a little of the habanero's heat. They're widely used across Latin America and the Caribbean. Oxtails can often be found or special ordered from butchers and are widely available in Latin American and Caribbean meat markets. Total time for this recipe, 6 hours, prep time of 20 minutes, and cooking time about 5.5 hours. It received a 4-star rating. And this concludes the reading of the New York Times for Juneteenth of 2026. Your reader today has been Patrick Lee Lucas. If you have any questions, comments, or suggestions concerning this program, please feel free to call us at 859-422-6390. Thank you for listening, and now please stay tuned for continued programming on Radio I.
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1: Hi, I'm Mickey Vandeleau, and this is USA Today, dated Friday, June 19th. Let's get started. Could John Ossoff be Democrats' 2028 answer? He must pass a 2026 test. Jay Stahl, USA Today. To see why Senator John Ossoff, Democrat from Georgia, is being floated as a 2028 presidential contender, just view the liberal darling's 30-minute campaign speech at a May 31st rally in Atlanta. Ossoff roused the crowd by contrasting his vast view of patriotism with the nationalism of President Donald Trump. This is what small men like Donald Trump and J.D. Vance and Stephen Miller will never understand, he said. That our national greatness flows not through our blood or our genes, but through our ideas. The oration, Ossoff's engaging the crowd with a series of questions about whether they're ready to win, is reminiscent of former President Barack Obama's famed stump speeches. Viral clips of his reelection campaign rallies are circulated widely as he outlines an anti-corruption vision from his past as an investigative journalist. His rhetorical gifts, youth, and physical looks, viewed as visually striking by some onlookers, draw comparisons to Obama and President John F. Kennedy. The burgeoning public interest has stirred speculation that a 2028 run for the White House lies ahead. But first, he has to win re-election in a state Trump won in 2024. Ossoff ranks third behind California Governor Gavin Newsom and New York Representative Alexandria Ocasio-Cortez in Democrats' potential 2028 field on the controversial prediction markets, Kalshi and Polymarket. New York Times columnist Michelle Goldberg recently observed that a lab-invented 2028 Democratic nominee would look a lot like him. He's young and handsome with a picture-perfect family, Goldberg wrote. He's a Southerner from a reddish state. At 39, Ossoff is the nation's youngest senator. He's white and Jewish, but he has appealed to black voters and criticized Israel, both attributes that could help in a racially diverse party largely opposed to Israel's conduct in Gaza and its joint war with the Trump administration in Iran. Ossoff's star has risen because he fights back against the Trump administration with an uplifting message of unity, said former Representative Debbie McCarsel Powell, who campaigned with Ossoff during her failed 2024 campaign to unseat Florida Senator Rick Scott. I think that's what Americans overall are looking for. Someone that has strength, someone that has the ability to connect, and also someone that's delivering a message of hope. McCarsel Powell, now executive director of the Graduate School of Political Management at George Washington University, said of Ossoff. But he has so far pushed back on the buzz. Ossoff is the father of two daughters younger than 5 years old with his wife, Dr. Alicia Kramer, an obstetrician gynecologist, which he cited when dismissing questions from the press about any presidential ambitions as he seeks re-election. The stakes in Georgia are high for Democrats. An Ossoff loss would create a much tougher map for the party to flip control of the Senate, in which Republicans currently hold a 53-47 edge. He is the only Democratic incumbent running in 2026 that represents a state Trump won, and Republicans view their quest to oust him as a top pickup opportunity. However, a victory in November may signal to Democratic voters and donors that Georgia's junior senator successfully appeals to a broader coalition and could be a viable presidential candidate. What Ossoff has shown in his political career by winning a seat in Georgia is that he can speak to a diverse group of voters, whether that's Democrats or Republicans, and so I think if he wins this race, he will be considered a serious presidential contender, Democratic comms strategist Rotomi Adoye told USA Today. In what may be a sign of Ossoff's reluctance to discuss a 2028 campaign for president, his campaign declined USA Today's request for an interview. A really interesting candidate. If Ossoff decides to run for president, he will likely face better-known opponents such as former Vice President Kamala Harris, California Governor Newsom, and Pennsylvania Governor Josh Shapiro, all associated with the Democratic Party establishment. Ocasio-Cortez hails from the party's left wing. Ossoff could bring an asset that other 2028 contenders lack, the Obama-like ability to unite the party's left wing and center, according to Lily Geismer, a Claremont McKenna College expert on the history of Democratic Party politics. I think that what makes him a really interesting candidate is he's sort of doing both things, Geismer said. Ossoff has embraced policy positions in the Senate that are initially unpopular, but later attract support among the Democratic base, Geismer said, like his 2024 vote with Senator Raphael Warnock, Democrat from Georgia, to block a weapons transfer to Israel. Ossoff also seems more authentic than 2028 frontrunners like Newsom, according to Geismer. Newsom, she said, just does not exude an authenticity. While Ossoff's viral campaign rally videos have resonated in the same style as New York City Mayor Zohran Mamdani. Kennedy-esque in his energy. For decades, Democratic presidential nominees, including both Clinton's, Al Gore, and former Presidents Barack Obama and Joe Biden, have been the candidates who drew wide support from black voters, especially black women, in the primaries. Ossoff boasts a close relationship with black Democrats in his home state. When he was 16, he wrote a letter to then-Representative John Lewis, a veteran of the civil rights movement, and later interned in Lewis's office. He then worked for Representative Hank Johnson, also a black congressman in the Atlanta area. Ossoff reminded Lewis, a giant in Georgia politics, of President John F. Kennedy. To seek out and be mentored by black men is not something you usually see from white men, said Q-O-N-D-I, Nantini, N-T-I-N-I, who in 2020 founded a viral online fundraising movement, Thirst for Democracy, about Ossoff being attractive. In 2017, the first high-profile special election of Trump's first term was triggered in suburban Atlanta congressional district after Representative Tom Price resigned from his seat to serve as U.S. Health and Human Services Secretary. Once CEO at London-based investigative documentary company Insight Film, Ossoff ran against a Republican opponent 25 years his senior, Karen Handel, then Georgia's Secretary of State, when he was 29. Lewis, who marched on Washington in 1963 with Dr. Martin Luther King, told a crowd that June how Ossoff was smart, young, and gifted like Kennedy. National Republicans characterized his age as electoral inexperience. One attack ad mocked Ossoff for playful college-era behavior. The spot featured Ossoff and his college a cappella group's own Star Wars-themed spoof of Georgetown University's drinking policy. Democratic presidential nominee Hillary Clinton lost Price's district to Trump by 1.5 percentage points in 2016, and her party later saw an opportunity to flip the seat. Ossoff's 2017 campaign inspired suburban women, incensed by Trump, to step into the organizing side of Democratic politics, according to Jen Cox, a real estate agent and single mom who founded a grassroots Facebook group called Pave It Blue to help flip the district. In response to Trump's win, Cox said Georgians like her stepped off the sidelines to elect Ossoff to a traditionally Republican seat once held by former GOP House Speaker Newt Gingrich. He's just so Kennedy-esque in his energy, said former campaign staffer Juliet Lockman, who credited Ossoff with speaking so plainly and in a non-condescending way. Although Ossoff lost to Handel, he was able to parlay the name recognition, national media attention, and grassroots excitement from his failed campaign into a successful Senate run in 2020. Failed House campaign helped Senate candidate in 2020. In September 2019, Ossoff announced his U.S. Senate campaign against David Perdue. Meanwhile, Perdue's senior counterpart, Senator Johnny Isaacson, retired, leading Governor Brian Kemp to appoint business magnate Kelly Loeffler to temporarily replace the longtime lawmaker. Reverend Raphael Warnock, the senior pastor at Ebenezer Baptist Church, the same Atlanta church where Dr. King preached, ran against Loeffler in a special election, meaning both Georgia Senate seats were contested on the same November 2020 ballot in which Biden defeated Trump in the state. None of the Senate candidates surpassed the 50% threshold required to win, and Ossoff and Warnock headed to a January 2021 runoff against their Republican opponents. The races would determine whether Democrats could control the Senate and enact Biden's agenda. Ossoff beat Perdue and Warnock prevailed over Loeffler on January 6, 2021, the same day as the U.S. Capitol riots, which handed Senate control to Democrats. In the Senate, Ossoff has maintained a low profile during his first term. While other freshman swing seat Democrats such as Michigan Senator Elisa Slotkin and Arizona Senator Ruben Gallego, both potential 2028 candidates as well, have built national brands as relative moderates, Ossoff has stayed out of the party's factional disputes and remained well-liked among the progressive base. In the Senate, he is focused on delivering constituent services such as helping small business owners deal with the IRS. An Atlanta Journal Constitution poll conducted April 23rd through 29th found Ossoff had 89% job approval rating among Democrats and 20% among Republicans. Ossoff has time to be president. He's not a sure thing in 2026. Some Democrats think Ossoff's presidential buzz is premature due to the delicate nature of his reelection. Political consultant Robin Donaldson, who met Ossoff during his 2017 run, noted that it took 20 years to flip Georgia's two Senate seats blue. Donaldson said he's a young father, has young children, and he has time. Young Democrats of Georgia advisor Jen Simmons was blunter in her assessment. He's not a sure thing in November, Simmons said. She added, let's be clear. He won by a very thin margin, and that was a runoff in Georgia. I think that the conversation about him having 2028 aspirations, affable, great. Great hair, Simmons says. The fact that he's next gen of the legacy of John Lewis, God rest his soul, makes it easier to say, hey, John is a great possibility for presidential candidacy, but we need to win 2026. Democrats should have a conversation about Ossoff running for president in December, Simmons said. His allies in Washington say the same. Senator John Hickenlooper, Democrat from Colorado, told The Hill that Ossoff is 100% laser focused on the Senate race, but could be a great president. Georgia's Senate race. Ossoff will face Trump-endorsed Mike Collins. Ossoff will face Representative Mike Collins, the Republican Senate nominee who beat former Tennessee football coach Derek Dooley in a June 16th runoff. Ossoff's online fundraising pitches now refer to him as MAGA's number one target. In a hypothetical matchup, Ossoff leads Collins by 7 percentage points in a poll conducted in early April by Echelon Insights. In an Emerson College poll conducted from February 28 to March 2nd, Ossoff led Collins by 4 percentage points. A prolific fundraiser, he has the largest war chest of any federal candidate this cycle, with $32.5 million on hand, according to Federal Election Commission filings. The president's party usually faces backlash in a midterm election, which could help Democrats nationwide. Nonetheless, Ossoff will have to appeal to independents who will decide the outcome, according to Charles Bullock, a University of Georgia political science professor and expert on Southern politics. Democrats, sure, they're going to vote for Ossoff, Bullock said. But those individuals who don't identify with the party or identify only weakly, say, as a Republican, are the voters he must court to assure his own reelection. Republicans are trying to portray Ossoff as too liberal to attract those voters. In a statement, Republican National Committee spokesperson Emma Hall said that Georgians are done with this woke nut job, previewing the party's strategy ahead of November. John Ossoff hides from Georgians because his record is toxic and indefensible, from peddling violent rhetoric to incite his far-left base to forcing men into women's sports to siding with illegals and trying to raise taxes, Hall said. Given that Trump has a net negative five approval rating in Georgia, Ossoff is pointing to Trump's endorsement of Collins during the Republican runoff, mocking Collins as a Nepo baby and pointing to his unpopular positions. Donald Trump's handpicked candidate, Mike Collins, is a notorious bigot, anti-Semite, and extremist currently under federal investigation for the illegal misuse of tax dollars, Ossoff said in a statement June 16th. Collins is only a congressman because his daddy was a congressman, voted to double health insurance premiums for more than a million Georgians, for the Iran war, and for the Trump tariffs. In his victory speech the same night, Collins pointed to his three decades as owner of a family-run trucking business to draw a contrast with Ossoff's relative dearth of private sector experience. I know what it's like to sign the front and back of a paycheck so Georgians can put food on the table and provide for their families. John Ossoff doesn't, Collins said. You see, I know what it's like to take Georgia values of hard work, honesty, and integrity and a solutions-based approach to Washington, D.C. to get things done. John Ossoff doesn't. Ossoff, I've got two young daughters. Ossoff first went viral the month before his May rally in Atlanta alongside former Mayor Lance Bottoms. The week after golfer Rory McIlroy won back-to-back Masters tournaments in Augusta, Ossoff spoke to a lively audience in the city. The measure of our success, Ossoff said, is not how many of the poorest and most vulnerable families we hunt down and shackle and prison and deport. He branded Trump and his allies the Mar-a-Lago Mafia April 18th. Ossoff called out bipartisan insider dealings, Corruption in America runs a lot deeper than Donald Trump, he told the crowd. Because how does American politics really work? It's coin-operated. Money goes in, favors come out. He appeared on MS Now programs The Rachel Maddow Show and The Briefing with Jen Psaki as the hype heightened. He said he has no 2028 plans. I've got two young daughters, Ossoff told Psaki. Obama famously shared a similar sentiment with moderator Tim Russert during a January 2006 edition of Meet the Press on NBC. The Obama Presidential Center doors opened to the public 20 years later in Chicago on June 19th. Canada star Ismael Kohn suffers horrifying leg injury in World Cup versus Qatar. John Arnold, Jesse Yomtoff, and Seth Vertenley, USA Today. Canada's Ismael Kohn suffered a scary injury early in the second half of his team's 6-0 World Cup win against Qatar on a tackle that earned a red card for Asim Madibo. The midfielder was taken straight to the hospital where he is set to undergo surgery. Canada players and coaches were incensed after the tackle, an immediate reaction indicating that Kohn might have a serious injury. Some players shoved back the Qatar opponents while Canada manager Jesse Marsh and his staff could be heard on the broadcast, incredulously asking the referee how the play could be called simply a foul. It later was upgraded to a red card. Madibo put his hands over his head and waved his hands in the air, offering an apology for the severity of his attack from behind. Marsh told reporters post-game that Madibo had personally apologized to Kohn again after the match. After trainers put an air cast on his left leg, Kohn was wheeled off the field on a stretcher. He waved to fans in Vancouver who were chanting his name. The red card was Qatar's second of the game, with Homan Ahmed having been sent off in the 31st minute. Canada midfielder Nathan Saliba replaced Kohn in the 56th minute. He scored a fourth Canada 8 minutes later from a free kick and ran to the bench where he was handed a Kohn 8 jersey. He held it up as fans cheered the goal. Marsh said Kohn set for surgery. After the game, Marsh spoke about the injury, saying he could hear the bone snap. The coach added that Kohn was at the hospital and was set to undergo surgery. Ismael is such a great kid. He's imperfect, but that's why we love him, Marsh said. He can do things that no other player can do. He embodies a lot of what this team is. He was our best player against Bosnia. He is a huge loss for us. Our hearts are with him, but that kid has a huge future. Marsh added that Madibo had apologized to Kohn for the tackle. What club does Kohn play for? Kohn is a dynamic midfielder who was born on the Ivory Coast but moved to Montreal when he was 7. He came through the CF Montreal Academy system and debuted with the MLS club in 2021. He quickly drew the attention of European clubs, moving to Watford in 2022. In 2024, Kohn joined French power Marseille for a reported transfer fee of £15 million, $20 million. After a difficult half season, Kohn joined fellow League One side Rennes on loan for the rest of 2024-2025. He then joined Italian side Sassuolo on initial loan, which was made permanent in February. This was Kohn's second World Cup after he made his World Cup debut in 2022, just months after making his senior international debut in March of that year. How old is Ismael Kohn? Kohn is 24, having just celebrated his birthday on Tuesday, June 16th. Can Canada replace Kohn on the World Cup roster? Canada is unable to replace Kohn on its roster with a new player. Any World Cup roster replacements for an outfield player had to happen no later than 24 hours before a team's first match. However, a goalkeeper who gets hurt can be replaced at any point during the tournament. Grandmother of Juneteenth, Opal Lee, shares 99 years worth of wisdom and advocacy. Clara Mulroy, USA Today. Opal Lee has held many titles in her nearly 100 years. Mother, grandmother, teacher, activist. But she's most heralded as the grandmother of Juneteenth, the woman behind the momentum to federally recognize the holiday. This Juneteenth marks 161 years since the day the last group of enslaved people found out they had been freed in Galveston, Texas. The proclamation came more than 2 years after President Abraham Lincoln signed the Emancipation Proclamation in 1863. Juneteenth wouldn't become a federal holiday until 2021. Lee, 99, is celebrating this year by sharing the story of her activism in A Committee of One, out now from Amistad. Part memoir, part self-help book, A Committee of One reads like loving advice and wisdom from a grandmother. There are those who have gone before us, those who have taken that time to pass things on to us in a manner that we learn, and so it's our responsibility to see that others learn from us, Lee tells USA Today. We have to take our time with them. It's as simple as that. Opal Lee led the movement to celebrate Juneteenth nationally. Growing up, Juneteenth celebrations were an annual anticipation, Lee writes in a committee of one. She has fond memories of food-filled childhood celebrations with neighbors, playing jump rope and ball games. We ate everything that wasn't nailed down, Lee said. But not every Juneteenth memory is a happy one. When Lee was 12, a racist mob destroyed her family's house and all their belongings. The family had only spent 4 days in the house, which Lee's parents worked tirelessly to buy in a predominantly white neighborhood. In her memoir, she remembers feeling numb as her father told her to grab what she could and run out of the house. At 12 years old, I got one of my first lessons on the evils of this injustice in the world, she writes. I'd spend the next 85 years doing everything I could to highlight the good I still believe exists in the world. In 2023, Habitat for Humanity gifted her the childhood land back and built her a home on it. She still lives there today. Lee's next 85 years were spent making change in her community and beyond. As a visiting teacher, she helped students in need access food, housing, and clothing. She ran a food pantry and community farm that employed previously incarcerated people. In her memoir, she says this was laying the foundation for the work that would come later with her Juneteenth awareness campaign. She was shocked to learn that it was primarily Black Texans who celebrated the holiday. In 2016, then 89-year-old Lee walked 2.5 miles a day from Fort Worth to Washington, D.C., a symbolic representation of that 2.5-year delay. In 2020, her petition garnered over 1.6 million signatures. Then President Joe Biden signed the Juneteenth National Independence Day Act in 2021. Lee visited the White House. She remembers it as a precious day. Freedom is for everybody, Opal Lee says. Today, Lee celebrates by taking that symbolic 2.5-mile walk by car in her native Fort Worth, Texas. Participants will walk by her side there and host their own walks in cities like Cincinnati, Honolulu, and Los Angeles. Juneteenth is so much more than what we envision it, Lee says. Promise Rolland, Lee's granddaughter, who sits in on our conversation, adds there's a misconception that the holiday is only for Black Americans or Texans. In her memoir, Lee outlines her month-long Juneteenth practice. She starts the morning with a breakfast of prayer to call for unity in our nation. She celebrates with the Miss Juneteenth pageant and a three-day festival with a film festival, cook-off, college recruitment fairs, fireworks, music, and educational seminars, she writes. And then, of course, there's Opal's Walk for Freedom. She calls freedom a daily practice of kindness, advocacy, helping your community, and joy. None of us are free until we're all free, she previously told USA Today in 2022. When I practice freedom, I tell you, it's for everybody, and it means we should in every way possible share the things we know, things we do with other people, with other youngsters, Lee says. Help them learn that there's more to life than just their little pond that they're swimming in. Even as she gears up to celebrate her centennial in October, Lee is still dreaming big. She believes Juneteenth should extend from June 19th through the 4th of July so the two holidays can stand tall side by side, not as a replacement, but as a reckoning, a completion of the freedom story. How is Trump's preliminary Iran deal different than Obama's? Swapna Venugopal Ramaswamy, USA Today. The deal President Donald Trump struck with Iran this week is the United States' second attempt this century to prevent the Middle Eastern country from developing a nuclear weapon. Trump and his Iranian president, Masoud Pezeshkian, P-E-Z-E-S-H-K-I-A-N, signed the preliminary deal, known as a Memorandum of Understanding, to end fighting between the countries on June 17th, almost 4 months after the United States and Israel first launched joint strikes on Iran to eliminate its nuclear capabilities. The MOU says Iran commits to refrain from procuring or developing nuclear weapons in exchange for sanctions relief and a $300 billion reconstruction plan. Both sides agree to reopen the Strait of Hormuz. In 2015, then-President Barack Obama's administration negotiated the Joint Comprehensive Plan of Action, JCPOA, commonly known as the Iran nuclear deal, which was signed by Iran, the United States, China, France, Germany, Russia, and the United Kingdom. The agreement imposed limits on Iran's nuclear program to prevent it from developing nuclear weapons. In exchange, Iran received phased relief from international economic sanctions. Trump withdrew from the JCPOA agreement in 2018 during his first term as president. The United States began reimposing maximum pressure sanctions targeting Iran's critical energy, petrochemical, and financial sectors. So how does Trump's 14-point MOU differ from Obama's deal? While it's difficult to compare a memo with a completed agreement, here are some top-line differences. Relief and reconstruction money. Trump's deal commits the United States to providing sanctions relief and $300 billion for reconstruction and economic development of Iran with regional partners. It also commits to terminating all types of sanctions, including on Iran's oil and petrochemical exports, as well as the UN Security Council resolutions. The MOU also states the United States will grant any required licenses, waivers, and permissions needed for financial transactions related to the fund. The mechanism for the implementation of this plan will be part of the final deal to be reached within 60 days. Obama's deal did not include a reconstruction fund, but had sanctions relief and transfer $1.7 billion in cash to settle a decades-old arbitration claim between the United States and Iran. Strait of Hormuz. Under the MOU, Iran has agreed to reopen the Strait of Hormuz, which carried about 20% of the world's oil supply before the war. The country's blockade has throttled traffic through the channel, driving up fuel prices and threatening the global economy. The United States, which erected its own retaliatory naval blockade, agrees in the MOU to completely remove it within 30 days, along with any disturbances or impediments against the Islamic Republic of Iran. Iran, in turn, agrees to bring the traffic of vessels to levels before the war. The Strait of Hormuz wasn't part of the 2015 agreement because it was not closed then. Nuclear weapons. The 2015 agreement signed by Obama said that under no circumstances will Iran ever seek, develop, or acquire any nuclear weapons. Iran also committed to open its facilities to extensive international inspections in exchange for the sanctions relief and unfreezing of its foreign assets. The agreement aimed to limit Iran's nuclear program, but not shut it down entirely. It permitted the country to keep a small amount of monitored low-enriched uranium, but constrained and restricted Iran's ability to obtain a nuclear weapon. It also required Iran to keep its uranium enrichment levels at 3.67%, significantly below the 90% enrichment level needed to create a bomb. The agreement had sunset clauses, key dates when limits on Iran's capabilities would expire, enabling the country to resume or increase production. Trump's MOU, similar to the earlier agreement, said Iran shall not procure or develop nuclear weapons. It does not, however, include details such as whether or when Iran will be allowed to enrich uranium. The Trump administration is aiming instead for permanent restrictions. Gas prices are coming back down. U.S. inflation woes aren't over yet. Rachel Barber, USA Today. Gas and oil prices fell June 18th, the morning after U.S. and Iranian officials signed a memorandum of understanding aimed at ending the war between the two countries, a welcome development for Americans preparing for summer travel after facing higher costs at the gas pump over the last 3 months as a result of the conflict. The national average for a gallon of regular gasoline sits at $3.99, down from $4.52 last month, but still up from $3.19 this time last year, according to AAA. Brent crude oil, the global standard, has dropped below $78 per barrel, its lowest level since early March. The war began February 28th. Now that the oil is coming down, you're going to see everything follow, President Donald Trump said during remarks at the G7 summit. Everything follows the cost of energy. However, analysts say it will take time before shipping in the Strait of Hormuz, which typically carries 20% of the global oil supply, returns to pre-war levels. Will gas prices continue to fall? Patrick DeHaan, head of petroleum analysis at GasBuddy, said in an X post on the evening of June 17th that after 100 days of tracking oil's ups and downs, he hopes flows will slowly return to normal and that the worst is behind us. In separate posts, he said he expects the national average price of gasoline should head toward $3.70 per gallon, and if everything goes well, he predicts it could fall below $3 per gallon later this year. That's good news for the 67.2 million Americans AAA projects will travel at least 50 miles by car or plane for trips celebrating the 4th of July. A LendingTree survey published June 15 found 75% of Americans said higher gas and airfare costs have already affected their summer travel plans. But Americans are feeling a bit more hopeful. The University of Michigan

January. Expect bumps in the road. Oxford economics analyst said the agreement between the U.S. and Iran is a significant step in a June 15th research note, but that there will likely be bumps in the road and it will still take time for shipping in the Strait of Hormuz to approach pre-war levels. While Trump promised June 17th that the strait would be opened immediately, shippers still face several challenges, including high insurance costs and uncertainty over their ability to travel safely through the waterway where Iran deployed sea mines. How wide is the channel is still an open debate, and that's probably going to take several more weeks to ensure that's not a problem. Truist head of U.S. economics, Mike Skourdelis, said, adding Chinese ships managing to traverse the strait will be a key indicator. The U.S. Navy, not to say they're going to take more chances, but they're not as concerned as, and they're more sophisticated than, a plain Jane oil tanker from China. That oil tanker with 2 million gallons of crude oil isn't going to take a chance, so they're going to be very cautious. Supply chains don't snap back instantly. Companies that paid more for crude oil over the past few months are still working through that higher cost inventory, and they're likely to keep passing some of those costs on to consumers, even if oil prices are dropping right now. Skourdelis said he wouldn't be surprised if inflation continues to run a bit hot in June, July, and August, and perhaps even September. Weingarten said that even if inflation eases, it won't mean the Americans' affordability problem will go away. Prices are still going to be above where they were at the beginning of the year, and so that kind of discrepancy in terms of what the economic news is going to say, but what people are going to feel, I think, is very important to recognize, he added. For Obama Center, a rousing dedication to counter the absent Trump. Susan Page, USA Today. Remember Hope and Change? The Sunsplash star-studded dedication of the Obama Presidential Center in Chicago on June 18th was designed to echo the sense of excitement and possibility that surrounded former President Barack Obama's groundbreaking election in 2008, a moment that seems distant from the angry politics of today. The 9 years since he left the White House have brought pandemic and war, economic disruptions, and mass protests, and a steady stream of disruption and outrage that has rewarded the most extreme voices, Obama said. I do not believe that is the story of America that prevails in the end, he declared to a friendly audience of officials, celebrities, donors, and the occasional former foreign leader. Instead, the nation's shared values would preserve democracy, among them a belief in the intrinsic dignity and worth of all people, that no one is above the law or beneath its protection, a belief in checks and balances in our government and the accountability that comes with that. Left unsaid was the sense of this crowd that those shared values have been under attack, and the Democrats haven't had much hope or success in challenging President Donald Trump since his second term began last year. There were fewer speeches and more musical performances than the norm at the typical dedications of presidential edifices. And there were the three other former presidents seated on the dais, not only Democrats Bill Clinton and Joe Biden, but also Republican George W. Bush. None spoke, but their presence and the absence of Trump, who wasn't invited, sent a message of its own. Trump's presence hard to miss. That was a break with precedent, the first time a sitting president hasn't joined a dedication of a modern presidential library or museum. Trump's name wasn't uttered from the stage either, but his presence was impossible to miss. In her speech, Michelle Obama alluded to the current president, who has long fueled a debunked conspiracy theory about Barack Obama's birthplace and continues to refer to him as Barack Hussein Obama, his middle name a suggestion of suspicion. Looking directly at her husband, she referred to the lies about your birthright, your faith, your patriotism. And it is now a time when everything feels so upside down, when fact and fiction run together, the former First Lady said, noting efforts to devalue diversity and erase inconvenient parts of our history. Failing to see the humanity in all people puts us on a slippery slope, she warned. And once that slide starts, there's no telling where it stops. Silver hair, daughters grown. The prime invitation-only seats on John Lewis Plaza included a combination of Hollywood and Washington elite chatting it up. Oprah Winfrey and Illinois Governor J.B. Pritzker, actor Tom Hanks, and former House Speaker Nancy Pelosi. Late-night comics Stephen Colbert and David Letterman both sported tan suits and a hat tipped to a one-time White House Führer. Jennifer Hudson, John Legend, Christina Aguilera, and U2's Bono were among the A-listers who performed. Thousands of regular folks gathered at nearby Midway Plaisance Park, watching a live stream of the festivities on big screens. Some sat on blankets or lawn chairs they had brought. It had the casual air of a big family's reunion.

0: For their part, the Obama kin looked older. The former president at 64 is still lanky, but his close-cropped hair gone to silver. Daughters Malia and Sasha, who were 10 and 7 when they moved into the White House, were now all grown up, young women pursuing careers of their own. The midterm elections in November weren't mentioned, but the three-hour event was a sort of pep rally for Democrats poised to regain control of the House and perhaps even the Senate. There was no shortage of 2008 presidential prospects, too, including California Governor Gavin Newsom, former Transportation Secretary Pete Buttigieg, and former Vice President Kamala Harris. After all, Obama remains the most popular national Democrat, viewed favorably by 57% of Americans in a new CNN poll, compared with 34% for Trump and just 30% for Biden. In his speech, Obama closed with a rallying cry. "There is a new generation out there, ready to write the next chapter of our story," he said hopefully. Then Bruce Springsteen played The Land of Hopes and Dreams, and Stevie Wonder invited the other singers back on stage. They sang Higher Ground. Is MLB's pride controversy a First Amendment issue? What to know? Brianna J. Frank, USA Today. Major League Baseball's warning to several San Francisco Giants pitchers who wrote Bible verses on their Pride Night caps is fueling online debates about the limits of free expression in professional baseball. Three Giants pitchers, Landon Raup, J.D. Brubaker, and Ryan Walker, wore the cap with a Bible chapter and verse written alongside the logo at the team's May 12th game against Los Angeles Dodgers. In the passage from Genesis, God vowed to never again flood the earth and declared the rainbow to be a symbol of his covenant with all living creatures. Pitcher Sam Hinkes opted to wear the Giants' regular cap instead of the Pride cap. He later told reporters that wearing the pride cap was just something that I feel like I was forced to support when I don't morally support it, according to ESPN. Several government officials have chimed in on the matter. In response to a news article about MLB's warning, Vice President J.D. Vance wrote in a June 16th X post, "Trump won, we don't have to do this anymore." Democratic California State Senator Scott Wiener, on the other hand, alleged that MAGA leaders are only taking issue with enforcement of the rule against homophobic defacement, not any other form of defacement, and expressed his view that the matter isn't an issue of religious freedom. "MLB must hold firm in enforcing its rules, and the Giants must do better," Wiener wrote in a June 16th X post. "There cannot be a homophobia exemption to the MLB uniform defacement ban." Is the controversy a First Amendment issue? Not according to experts who talked to USA Today. Here's what to know. What has the MLB said? The league said the players were warned, in line with its policy, that such writing violates its uniform regulations. Players are given a warning for a first offense and face disciplinary action for a second. To be clear, this routine verbal warning not to wear the hat in future games is not disciplinary and had absolutely nothing to do with the content of the message, the MLB later said in a statement shared with USA Today. "We respect players' right to free expression." It said the league's uniform rules ban writing of any kind with any message on apparel or equipment, and that it issued similar warnings in the past for written messages, including Happy Mother's Day and Dad. Is MLB bound by the First Amendment? No. Only the government, whether at the local, state, or federal level, is bound by the First Amendment. It says the government shall make no law respecting an establishment of religion or prohibiting the free exercise thereof, or abridging the freedom of speech or of the press or the right of the people peaceably to assemble and to petition the government for a redress of grievances. The MLB is a private entity that has its own First Amendment rights. MLB's decision to communicate certain messages through branding or events would itself be First Amendment protected speech. Aaron Turr, director of public advocacy at the Foundation for Individual Rights and Expression, told USA Today. Is the MLB bound by other laws related to speech or religious expression? Yes, even private companies and other entities are required to comply with both state and federal anti-discrimination laws, which recognize religion as a protected category. Why are Missouri officials getting involved? Religious discrimination concerns have prompted Missouri officials to get involved in the matter. Missouri Attorney General Catherine Hanaway, whom Republican Governor Mike Kehoe appointed in August, sent a letter to MLB Commissioner Robert Manfred on June 17th that asked the league to confirm whether players would face disciplinary action for either not wearing the pride caps or writing Bible verses on them. "If you fail to respond to this letter and provide the requested confirmation, I will open an investigation to determine whether MLB is violating the religious liberty rights of players and employees in Missouri," Hanaway wrote, giving the league a June 25th deadline. The letter referred to the Civil Rights Act of 1964 and a Missouri law prohibiting religious discrimination in employment. Hanaway's office told USA Today on June 17th that it eagerly awaits MLB's response and reiterated its intent to initiate an investigation if there is no response. Missouri law empowers the Attorney General to root out such discrimination, and being one of seven states with two MLB teams, Attorney General Hanaway is especially concerned with the reports she has seen, spokesperson Colby Stossberg said. U.S. Senator Josh Holloway, Republican from Missouri, also sent a letter to Manfred along the same lines. He asked the league to provide him with information, including a list of every instance over the past five seasons in which the league warned, fined, or otherwise disciplined a player or club under its uniform regulation, as well as any policies and directives related to the Pride Night apparel. Holly called MLB's assertions that its uniform policy is content neutral dubious, going on to accuse the league of openly promoting a political viewpoint and possibly compelling adherence to that viewpoint. Are anti-discrimination concerns valid? Experts were skeptical. Private employers are free to establish and enforce uniform policies as they see fit, they said. And religious discrimination claims are moot if players could opt out of wearing pride apparel. If there's any kind of a claim, which I have serious doubts about, it is completely irrelevant if they weren't required to wear these caps, Duke University law professor Richard Katsky told USA Today. Terra said there would be greater free speech concerns if the MLB sought to restrict players' religious expression outside of work. It seems here that is not the case, he said. I don't see any indication the players aren't free to engage in the same sort of speech when they're off the field, so I think that's a good thing. USA Today reached out to MLB, the San Francisco Giants, and the California Attorney General's office for comment. Quack, quack, Merlin the Duck is Mexico's World Cup superfan. Greta Cross, USA Today. There may not be a cuter World Cup superfan than the one waddling the streets of Mexico City. A two-year-old domesticated duck named Merlin has gone viral for being Mexico's biggest fan amid the World Cup. Sporting a Mexico FIFA World Cup jersey and custom socks, Merlin loves quacking about his favorite team while waddling along busy streets. Merlin first gained traction after Mexico won its opening game against South Africa on June 11th. While fans gathered to celebrate Mexico's win, Merlin found himself among the chaos too. How Merlin became the World Cup's unofficial mascot. Merlin is the pet of Beverage Street merchant Carla Gomez, Reuters reported. Gomez told the outlet she typically sells drinks in Mexico City streets with her son Christian and Merlin, and up until recently, the duck hasn't gained much attention. For us, it's been a surprise, truly, Gomez told Reuters. The fact that Merlin is the unofficial mascot of the World Cup, we feel very pleased about such a situation, and above all, the people love my duck. When is Mexico's next World Cup game? In an effort to get Merlin involved, the Mexico and South Korea flags are placed before the duck, and to no surprise, Merlin selected Mexico as his favorite. The two teams play in Guadalajara, Mexico at 9 p.m. Eastern Time on Thursday, June 18th. Which Universal Resort is the most kid-friendly? It's in the name. Eve Chen, USA Today. Everything isn't bigger in Texas. Universal's new theme park, Universal Kids Resort near Dallas, is much smaller than its sister properties in Florida and California on purpose. From the resort's 20-acre footprint to its low height requirement on rides, everything in our park is designed for kids. Paige Thompson, president of New Ventures for Universal Destinations and Experiences, told USA Today during a media preview ahead of the park's opening. And as we designed it, every turn and decision is based on what parents need in the moment for the kids, while the kids are having the best time of their lives, said Brian Robinson, executive vice president and chief creative officer, Universal Creative Studio. Here's what families can expect when the park opens in July. What is unique about Universal Kids Resort? All of Universal's theme parks have kid-friendly areas like DreamWorks Land at Universal Studios Florida and Illumination's Minion Land at Universal Studios Hollywood. But most of their parks are known for big thrills. Universal Kids Resort is the only one entirely focused on young guests. It's built for kids' needs with details like canopied played areas, changing rooms near splash pads, child height decor, dining options for picky eaters, and kid-sized toilet seats and restrooms. It's also built for their interest. The park has seven lands, all tied to franchises kids are already familiar with. In clockwise order from the front of the park, Isle of Curiosity, which features Gabby from Gabby's Dollhouse, Illumination's Minions vs. Minions Bellow Bay Club, DreamWorks Trolls Fest, DreamWorks Shrek's Swamp, DreamWorks Puss in Boots Del Mar, Jurassic World Adventure Camp, Nickelodeon SpongeBob SquarePants Bikini Bottom. None of the lands feels very big, but they're big on theming. Not only do you get to see these characters and there's incredible attractions, but the world is built around you, Robinson said. The resort's team members also contribute to the park's atmosphere. We've trained our team members very carefully to try to provide experiences to the kids, getting down to kid height, communicating with the kids. There's a lot of enthusiasm among the team members, Thompson said. We actually added a special day of training to train them how to think like a kid and interact with kids. So we're really trying to focus on creating a very unique experience here. How many rides are at Universal Kids Resort? There are 12 rides across the resort, all of which are outdoors and can be ridden by both kids and adults. Some rides are relatively tame, while others like the high-flying Swings Over Del Mar and Minions-themed Bellow Bay Cruise will thrill even big kids and grown-ups. Other types of attractions include shows, character meet and greets, climbing structures, and wet and dry play areas. Families with young children could ride all the rides, see the shows, and meet multiple characters in a day, if lines weren't too long, but the park isn't meant to be treated like a checklist. It's meant to go with the flow of kids' pacing, which may mean spending a whole hour at a splash pad or being done after just a few experiences. Sensory gardens with calming nature sounds, plants kids are welcome to touch, and benches are available to help guests reset in a less stimulating environment. That was an intentional part at the very beginning of our process to really think about inclusivity and accessibility for all our guests, different ways that kids want to play and need to play, said Molly Murphy, president of Universal Creative. And we're also very proud that our park is a certified autism center, and so more than 80% of our team members are trained by that, and all of our attractions have a sensory rating. What ages is Universal Kids Resort for? All ages are welcome at the park, but it's made for young kids and their families. This is a tremendous experience for kids 3 to 8 years old and the adults that come with them to really get out of the house and be together and come home with a whole treasure trove of incredible family photos that they'll look back on with happiness and pride for years, Thompson said. When in 2026 will Universal Kids Resort open? Universal Kids Resort officially opens July 1st, but it's offering a guest preview June 24th to June 29th with discounted tickets. Not all experiences may be available during previews. Where will Universal Kids Resort be located? The park's address is 1 Universal Parkway in Frisco, about 30 miles north of Dallas by car. The area is served by 2 airports, Dallas-Fort Worth International Airport, DFW, and Dallas Love Field, DAL. The region is already home to several themed destinations, including Peppa Pig Theme Park, which opened last year and is geared toward preschoolers, and Six Flags Over Texas, which offers thrills for all ages. Thompson said Universal considered a lot of markets before choosing the Dallas area, which he noted is among the 5 largest markets in the United States and home to many of the nation's fastest-growing communities. Frisco was really attractive because, first of all, the location right off the Dallas North Tollway is fantastic, but also because Frisco already had a lot of attractions that draw millions of people here every year, like the Dallas Star and the FC Dallas soccer team and the PGA course that they just built, so many other things, he said. And from day one, the people of Frisco have been just fantastic partners for us. How much will Universal Kids Resort be? Prices vary by date. One-day park tickets start at $54.99 for guests age 2 and older. Preview tickets will cost slightly less, $49.99. Silver annual passes are currently sold out but cost $129.99 with blockout dates. That's just over the starting price of one day at Universal Studios Florida or Universal Islands of Adventure, and less than the starting price for Universal Epic Universe. Will Universal Kids Resort have hotels? There is 1 300-room hotel at the very front of the park. The hotel's address is different from the park's address, even though they are adjacent. It is located at 5700 Panther Creek Parkway in Frisco. Like the park, it is bursting with bright colors like teal, lime green, and fuchsia, and thoughtful details for families, like bathtubs in every room configuration and bunk beds for kids. Rooms sleep up to 5 or 6 guests with connecting rooms available for even larger parties. Guests staying at the hotel benefit from early park admission. They can also have in-park merchandise purchases delivered to the hotel so they don't have to carry souvenirs around all day. But the biggest perk is being able to walk back to the hotel for nap time or midday pool break. Bunny XO said she and Jelly Roll will still have a baby after divorce. Anthony Robledo and Kimmy Robinson, USA Today. Jelly Roll and Bunny XO's 10-year marriage may be over, but their co-parenting journey has yet to begin. The Grammy-winning rapper, 41, filed for divorce from his podcaster wife, 46, on May 18th after separating May 9th, according to a divorce filing obtained and reviewed by the USA Today Network on June 15th. On a June 18th episode of her Dumb Blonde podcast, Bunny XO, whose real name is Alyssa DeFord, said she and Jelly Roll, whose first name is Jason DeFord, are still having a baby together as we plan through in vitro fertilization as they settle their divorce. "So we have been the most unconventional couple that you guys have ever encountered," she said. "We're going to co-parent together. Jay is my best friend. Like, this isn't what you guys think this is. Nobody cheated on the other person. It's literally just we served our purpose for each other." While fans have long highlighted the couple's tumultuous past, which involved a cheating scandal, DeFord said their future is far more important. "Being happy and healthy and best friends through this is probably the biggest gift that we could have given each other. He wants the same thing. We're just going to raise a little nugget as one happy family," she said, added. During their marriage, the couple has been open about their desire to welcome children together through IVF. The country musician has two children from previous relationships, including 18-year-old Bailey Ann and 9-year-old Noah Buddy. Bunny XO said she and Jelly Roll will always love each other. The podcast dismissed rumors that her relationship with Jelly Roll was all for show or a 10-year contract that expired, adding that their love story was truly one of a kind. "I know that my husband is a great artist. I know that he's an entity all on himself. I know I'm an entity all on myself, but there will never be another Jelly and Bunny," she said. "What we built together as a team, the reason we are who we are, is because of our love story." She continued, "It's literally built on love. It's ending with love, and we're continuing the love because we're having our own little nugget together." In her book, Stripped Down, Unfiltered, and Unapologetic, which was published in February, Bunny said she and Jelly Roll had found a surrogate and hoped to have twins. Jelly Roll and Bunny XO survived cheating incident. The couple, who married in 2016, has been frank about the ups and downs of their marriage, including family planning and infidelity. After winning the Grammy for Best Contemporary Country Album in February, Jelly Roll emotionally dedicated the trophy to Bunny, who wept and applauded in the audience. In an October 2025 episode of the Human School podcast, Jelly Roll acknowledged, "One of the worst moments of my adulthood was when I had an affair on my wife." The couple put in a lot of work to repair their relationship, he added, noting they became stronger than we could have ever been. He did not offer any further details about the nature or timeline of the cheating, though he admitted that "I was hanging around a bunch of people that were cheating on their wives. I wish our story could have went in the way that it never had an affair, and I'm in a way glad it happened. But man, I'm proud of who we are today," Jelly Roll said. "I truly am." Bunny, 46, told fans on TikTok in 2024 that the pair briefly split in 2018. "We finally committed to each other and did everything we promised each other the first night in 2016, she wrote. "Our castle in the sand had to crumble so we could rebuild on solid ground." Tay Keith found dead at 29 after welfare check on Grammy-nominated producer. Cachet McClay and Audrey Gibbs, USA Today Network. Renowned hip-hop producer Tay Keith has died in Nashville at the age of 29. No foul play is expected in the death of Brightavious Chambers, also known as Grammy-nominated producer Tay Keith, Metro Nashville Police said in social media statement. He was found dead in his Martin Street apartment this afternoon by officers performing a welfare check. His death is unclassified pending autopsy results. A cause of death was not immediately released. USA Today has reached out to Keith's representative for more information. The Grammy-nominated producer, born Brightavious Kayleith Chambers in Memphis, was known for his collaborations with Drake, Travis Scott, Beyonce, 21 Savage, Swae, Eminem, and other musicians. Keith began making beats at age 14, and his career took off in 2015 when he started working with rapper Black Youngsta. In the summer of 2017, Keith's song Shoot with Blockboy JB took the internet by storm. The next year, Keith achieved global recognition along JB with the track Look Alive featuring Drake. Tay Keith said music was his escape. It was rough. In 2018, Keith told the Nashville Tennessean, part of the USA Today Network, that music was his escape. "It was rough," Keith said, referring to his childhood in Memphis. "You gotta grind. You gotta make your way. Everybody's got their grind mentality in Memphis. Music was my way out. School was the plan B, just in case music didn't work out. I didn't know it was going to work out. I just felt like if I'm doing these two things, something's going to get me up there. Something's going to make me successful. Despite his musical success, one of Key's proudest accomplishments was still his degree from MTSU. You get a sense of respect, and I just want to live up to the respect. I want to prove you can go to school and still chase your dream too, he said. There's a lot of entrepreneurs out here who are in school who just don't know what's next or who can't figure out what direction they should go in. And me graduating motivates them. Tay Keyes produced songs. Keyes' musical resume spans a parade of hip-hop luminaries. He's best known for co-producing Travis Scott's 2018 number one hit, Sicko Mode, but Keith also instilled his influence on songs from Drake, Nonstop, Beyonce, Before I Let Go, Eminem, Not Alike, and Blockboy JB, Look Alive. Keith also branched into solo work, putting his own name atop the 2023 single, Pound Town, with Sexy Red. The song became a viral hit for Sexy Red, and a few months after its January release, Nicki Minaj dropped a remix. I'm Mickey Vandeleau, and this has been USA Today. I'll see you next week.
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2: 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Of course, you know our volunteers read Jacksonville's daily Florida Times Union every day at 9 a.m. But did you know that we also have volunteers from other services around the country reading major daily newspapers for you, like the USA Today, Washington Post, and the Wall Street Journal? You can hear those newspapers throughout the day, Monday through Friday. And then on weekends, you'll hear magazines read for you, like Time, The Economist, and Reader's Digest. 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

0: This program is intended for a print-impaired audience and is brought to you by Mind's Eye.
1: All right, let's begin today's reading of the Wall Street Journal. You're listening to the Talking Information Center on this Thursday, the 18th of June, 2026. And we say hello to Scott and Ken.
2: Good morning.
3: Hello and welcome. In Wednesday's markets, Warsh remarks spark stock slide. The Federal Reserve's first statement under Chairman Kevin Warsh clocked in at 132 words. Wall Street was troubled by the final six of them. The committee will deliver price stability. The Fed held its benchmark rate steady, as expected, in Warsh's first meeting as Fed chairman. But officials' quarterly economic projections showed that 9 of the 19 officials penciled in at least one rate increase by the end of the year, up from none in March. In a news conference, Warsh repeatedly emphasized that officials are unambiguously and unanimously committed to bringing inflation back to the Fed's 2% target. Investors took that as a sign that the new chairman would preserve the central bank's independence and be open to rate increases. Stocks fell, as did bond prices, pushing Treasury yields higher. The yield on the 2-year Treasury note, which tends to rise and fall with changes in expectations for short-term rates set by the central bank, jumped above 4.2% in mid-afternoon trading from under 4.1% before the Fed's rate decision. The 10-year yield, a key barometer for corporate and consumer borrowing costs, climbed to nearly 4.5%. Every S&P 500 sector lost ground, dragging the broad index down 1.2%. The Dow Industrials fell 1% to close 507 points lower. The NASDAQ composite declined 1.3%. Consumer stocks tumbled, including shares of Target, Estee Lauder, and Dollar General. Salesforce led declines in the Dow Industrials, falling 4.1%. Only 6 months ago, most investors had taken for granted that Fed officials would cut rates this year, providing a short-term boost to stocks. The U.S. conflict with Iran scrambled those forecasts, driving oil prices higher and stoking inflation fears. Even though the U.S. and Iran reached a deal to stop fighting, analysts warned that price pressures won't disappear overnight. The impact of the conflict has already shown up in inflation data. The inflation rate climbed to a 3-year high of 4.2% in May, the Labor Department said, driven by higher energy costs. That June 10th report helped send the industrials to their worst day of 2026. The Fed is at a point where it can't ignore inflation, said Callie Cox, chief market strategist at Rizholt Wealth Management. I'm not surprised the world has shifted to a higher interest rate mindset. Interest rate futures showed investors see nearly a 90% chance that the Fed will raise rates at least once by the end of the year, and roughly 50-50 odds of at least two increases, according to CME FedWatch. Investors trying to predict the Fed's next move have a little less material to work with under Warsh. Wednesday's relatively terse statement didn't include forward guidance, and Warsh declined to give any after the meeting. Even so, his comments on inflation provided a broad sense for his priorities, shifting investors' rate expectations even more than his predecessor, Jerome Powell, had done at some recent meetings. Though inflation has accelerated, some investors noted that there are reasons to be optimistic about the economy. Benchmark U.S. crude futures closed Wednesday at $76.79 a barrel, 32% lower than their wartime highs. The labor market is recovering from a weak patch, corporate earnings are strong, and the economy is still growing, bolstered by a rush of business investment in artificial intelligence technology. Scott?
2: In an exclusive interview with the Wall Street Journal, Apple Chief Executive Tim Cook said the company will raise prices on its products to offset the surging costs of memory and storage chips. Unfortunately, Cook said, price increases are unavoidable. We're doing our best to mitigate the huge increases that are being passed on to us, and we've been trying to shield our customers from the increases, but the situation has become untenable. Cook declined to offer details on the timing or the scale of any planned price increases or which products would be affected. Apple's next major product launch is likely to be in September when it releases the iPhone 18 lineup, which is expected to include a new foldable iPhone. Price increases, especially for Macs and iPads, could come sooner than that. Apple raised the starting price of the Mac Mini last month in between launch events. Skyrocketing demand for memory and storage chips from artificial intelligence companies has pushed up their costs so much that Apple would have to raise device prices substantially to maintain its current profit margins. Passing the higher cost on to consumers while maintaining its profit margin would add about $270 to the price of the next iPhone Pro model, estimates the research firm Tech Insights. Chips for memory and storage are key components inside most computing devices, including smartphones, laptops, game consoles, medical equipment, and even cars. But now AI servers are gobbling up rapidly increasing volumes of those chips, so even a company as rich and as powerful as Apple is struggling to secure supply. Since last year, when Google, Microsoft, Meta, and Amazon began announcing big increases in their capital spending budgets, prices for memory and storage chips have both quadrupled. Tech Insights expects both prices to continue increasing well into 2027. Memory, also called DRAM, and storage, also called NAND, are like elements of a mid-20th century office. The memory is a desk that holds all the papers a worker needs to perform a task, while storage is the filing cabinet that holds everything else. Smartphones use DRAM memory to run apps currently in use, and they use NAND storage to file away photos and videos, for example. Cook said prices for memory and storage are both issues for his company, although he focused on the DRAM market in particular. He called out the increased allocations going to high bandwidth memory that is used for AI servers. There's less supply at a time when consumers want devices, and the memory guys are passing along huge price increases, Cook said. We definitely need memory pricing and supply to return to reasonable levels for consumer products. That's the bottom line. Three companies dominate the market for DRAM memory: Samsung and SK Hynix in South Korea, and Micron in the United States. Makers of NAND storage include those three companies, along with Kioxia and SanDisk. Those stock prices, along with their profits, have exploded over the past 12 months. Micron and SK Hynix shares have risen more than 800%, while Kioxia and SanDisk have risen 4,600%. Memory companies are building more factories. Morgan Stanley forecasts that production capacity for DRAM wafers, the silicon disks on which chips are patterned, will grow by 30% by next year. Yet as suppliers give priority to the specialized AI memory, wafers for consumer tech will fall as much as up to 15% short of demand, according to Morgan Stanley. China has national champion companies in memory and storage, but due to national security rules, American companies would likely require licenses in order to work with them. When asked if those restrictions should be loosened, Cook said, "I think everything needs to be on the table." He added, "I think we should look at all supply." Companies that make PCs, game consoles, smartphones, and other products have raised prices, including HP, Dell, and Nintendo. A consortium of industry associations recently sent a letter to Treasury Secretary Scott Bessent and Commerce Secretary Howard Lutnick complaining about the allocation of memory to AI buyers and asking for help to increase supply. Morgan Stanley estimates a 15% bump for prices of smartphones and PCs in the U.S. this year. This price increase will have a limited impact on the Consumer Price Index, which has only a small weighting for such devices. Yet any price increase on the popular iPhone is likely to grab Washington's attention. Compounding the issue is Apple's need for additional RAM to support more AI features, including a rebooted Siri announced last week. And the company has long used NAND storage upgrades to boost profit, charging $100 to $200 for extra increments that cost it just a fraction of that. In the interview, Cook said Apple stands ready to use its cash reserves to boost memory supply. "We are willing to use our balance sheet to help be a part of the solution," he said, adding, "Obviously, more capacity is needed." Cook declined to offer specifics, however. It's unclear how Apple could match, let alone beat, the deal terms that AI hyperscalers are offering to lock up supply. Those companies are signing 3 to 5 year agreements with huge cash prepayments that Apple is unlikely willing to match given its history of disciplined spending. Cook said Apple would not use its cash and silicon expertise to build its own memory and storage factories. "We can't do everything," said Cook. "We know what we're good at." Apple spends in the low tens of billions of dollars a year on memory and storage, according to people familiar with its costs, making it one of the largest customers in the world. Historically, it has used its heft to wring the lowest prices out of suppliers, playing them off each other, and leaving them little profit. As AI companies have stormed into the market, suddenly Apple finds itself waiting in line. "This is a 100-year flood," Cook said. "I've never seen anything like it in any area in over 40 years. Ken?
3: And in an article from the Herd on the Street page, Social Security's looming problem is already here. You may have read recently about a retirement crisis that's just over the horizon. It's actually already here. The 33 senators elected to full terms in November will have the unpleasant distinction of being the first U.S. politicians who might have to deal with automatic Social Security benefit cuts while in office. Actuaries now peg the fourth quarter of 2032 as the date when the Old Age and Survivors Insurance Trust Fund will run dry, reducing checks by more than one-fifth. Thinking of that only as a potential problem years from now isn't quite right, though. Payroll taxes stopped being enough to cover the retiree and disability program's expenses 16 years ago. Interest income kept their combined trust funds from shrinking until 5 years ago. Last year, the retiree and survivor funds reserves shrank by $200 billion to $2.34 trillion, and the shortfalls will grow. Payroll taxes to support Social Security get spent right away, with any surplus turned into special issue IOUs outside the regular Treasury debt market. Now that its main trust fund is shrinking, the line item for Social Security spending looks the same, but the federal budget needs extra cash from regular Treasury investors. That's getting trickier at a time of rising fiscal worries. Even for those Americans with enough personal savings to consider Social Security a supplement, not what will keep a roof over their heads, that matters. It could affect taxes, mortgage rates, and stock and bond portfolios. The fund's projected depletion is just the date by which something must be done politically on its cost or income ledger. Bold fixes have happened before, notably on a bipartisan basis in the 1980s. They could include higher payroll taxes or extending the levy to investment income. Congress also could direct the general federal budget to plug the gap, but that would mean either raising regular income taxes or borrowing much more money. Even with rosy assumptions, such as no recession ever, the Congressional Budget Office already projects a federal budget deficit of $2.7 trillion in fiscal year 2033. Benefit cuts could help plug the gap, too, such as by slowing cost of living adjustments or paying less to wealthy retirees. But Social Security is a large enough chunk of national income that the consumer spending impact would be felt, no matter who gets smaller monthly checks. Senators still have time before they need to make unpopular decisions. Investors and taxpayers can't just decide to kick the proverbial can down the road, unfortunately, Social Security's funding gap could make itself felt much sooner. Scott?
2: American companies are adjusting to global upheaval in supply chains, from the war in Iran to trade negotiations, by building more flexible logistics networks. Normalcy is not coming back, said Doug Cantrell, head of North American Transportation and Modernization at Ford Motor, on a panel on Tuesday that discussed the latest annual State of Logistics report from the Council of Supply Chain Management Professionals. A successful supply chain in the future is, quote, not going to be based upon scale or your buying power, but it's going to be based on your agility and your decision-making speed, Cantrell said. He noted he was not speaking on behalf of Ford Motor. The report showed U.S. businesses last year spent $2.4 trillion on transportation, inventory carrying costs, and other shipping-related expenses. That's down 1% from the year before. Logistics costs as a share of gross domestic product fell to 7.8% from 8.3% the prior year. Cost remains important, but it's no longer telling the full story, said Corbin Akar, partner at consulting firm Kearney and one of the authors of the report. Complexity remains elevated as leaders pursue profitable growth, resilience, and AI adoption. The drop was in part driven by a 36% decline in ocean shipping costs as new vessels ordered during the pandemic entered the market and helped push down elevated rates. Logistics costs are on the rise this year. Trucking rates are climbing after a four-year slump. The Logistics Managers Index, which is a monthly survey of supply chain managers, showed inventory, transportation, and warehousing costs all increased in May compared with April. Short-term contract rates to ship an ocean container from China, Japan, and South Korea to the United States West Coast on June 12th were up nearly 50% compared with a month earlier, according to transportation data firm Zenneta. Paul Bingham, director of transportation consulting at S&P Global Market Intelligence, warned on the panel Tuesday that increased use of automation in warehouses, coupled with the rapid build-out of data centers to meet growing demand for artificial intelligence, could put a different kind of pressure on supply chains. It's likely to translate into higher costs, Bingham said, and less reliability in terms of the electric grid. Companies over the past 6 years have been grappling with waves of supply chain disruptions triggered by the pandemic, from port backlogs and product shortages to an overhang of excess inventory. The Trump administration's on-again, off-again tariff policies last year led many companies to rush in some shipments early, pause others, and shift some manufacturing to regions with lower duties. This year, the war in Iran has roiled energy markets, sending the price of fuel to its highest level in years. Logistics experts on Tuesday's panel said the turmoil has changed how shippers approach supply chain planning in order to become more nimble. 5 years ago, shippers were hands-off. They signed a contract. They expected their cargo to get where they wanted it to go, said Beth Rooney, port director of the Port Authority of New York and New Jersey. She added, now shippers are much more involved and much more proactive in every step of the supply chain. She said more companies are using a combination of annual contracts and spot rates for ocean shipping to manage their costs. Businesses are also shipping more cargo through multiple ports across the East, West, and Gulf coasts so they can shift rapidly in the event of an emergency. Stacy Schlachter, Senior Vice President of Sales at Penske Logistics, said customers increasingly ask the third-party logistics provider to help them plan for what-if scenarios. Shippers have moved from being paralyzed by the disruptions to actually adapting to them and expecting them, Schlachter said. Okay.
3: Carvana Playgrounds will push new cars. Dallas. Carvana became famous for its giant vending machines that house the used cars it sells online. Now, as the chain branches into new car sales, it is trying a different approach, new car playgrounds. The Tempe, Arizona-based company this week revealed its concept for a new car dealership designed for smartphone-based shopping rather than paperwork and interactions with salespeople. At the playground, customers can sit inside vehicles and use their phones to get details or order a test drive, with or without the involvement of a store employee. "We're not trying to sell cars here," Tom Tira, Carvana's president of special projects, said at its recent remodeled Chrysler Dodge Jeep Ram store in Dallas. "We're trying to present cars." The store is one of seven new car dealerships that Carvana has amassed after a buying spree that began in February 2025. All of them sell vehicles from the automaker Stellantis. "There is potential for Carvana to buy more Stellantis stores," Tierra said. He declined to comment on whether the company was interested in selling new cars from other automakers. For now, new cars remain a small part of Carvana's business, representing about 2,200 of its 67,000 cars for sale as of Tuesday, according to the company. "At this stage, we do continue to think of this as a test," Tyra said. Carvana is entering controversial territory by selling new cars, a market long reserved for traditional dealerships and protected by state laws. By offering online ordering, no-haggle pricing, and interstate delivery for new vehicles, Carvana has disrupted the status quo, drawing curiosity and anxiety from old-school dealers fearing for their business model. While almost anything goes in selling used cars, manufacturers such as Stellantis require new car dealers to maintain retail spaces to precise standards. An 8-story vending machine to store cars ordered online wasn't going to cut it. Carvana's initial answer is now on display at Dallas dealership it purchased around 9 months ago. In the lobby, customers stand before a giant cube with 4 10-by-10-foot screens. After taking control using their smartphones, they can use the screen to select the vehicles they are considering. Afterwards, they are directed to the playground outside, where they can see their choices in person. Neatly arranged vehicles sit atop rubber playground turf, sometimes with themes to match, such as a soccer goal next to the Chrysler minivans and a faux racetrack for the Dodge muscle cars. "Kind of like Disneyland," said Paul Keister, Carvana's chief creative officer. Test drives can be ordered by scanning QR codes. Cubicles, where salespeople used to talk numbers and finance managers attempted to persuade customers to add extra warranties, have been repurposed. One has living room furniture, and another has a table for toddlers and a toy train. Sales advocates are available, and they don't work on commission, unlike at most regular dealers. They are primarily around to answer questions about the vehicles and walk customers through the sale on the customer's own phones or computers. Carvana sets a single nationwide price for each vehicle, no wiggle room. Carvana might pattern its 6 other new car stores after the Dallas location, but any growth depends on its reception with buyers, Tierra said. "The innovative part of Carvana's model is that it uses fewer people," said Erin Kerrigan, who runs a dealership advisory firm. "That means," she said, "the company's payroll per location is likely much less than at traditional dealers, which dedicate roughly half their expenses to employee wages and commissions." "This is a totally different approach," she said. Tierra declined to say how many sales advocates Carvana employs at each store. After stoking bankruptcy concerns in 2022, Carvana has surged to a market cap of around $76 billion after restructuring its debt and achieving profitability. It sold nearly 600,000 used cars last year, 43% more than in 2024. The company's stock is almost 100 times its record closing low in December 2022. Carvana's foray into new cars creates some hiccups for the industry, Mike Stanton, president of the National Automobile Dealers Association, said Tuesday at a conference in Detroit. Its ability to sell a car online and deliver it hundreds of miles away scrambles a system in which manufacturers judge dealers based on sales in geographic areas, Stanton said. At the same time, Carvana's moves show that most people don't want to buy a new car entirely online, Stanton said. They want to go into the store and test that product out and talk to a real human being, he said.
2: Scott. Oil prices have fallen sharply on hopes that the U.S.-Iran peace deal will end one of the biggest supply disruptions in decades. But energy traders and executives say the market for oil and other critical ingredients to the global economy will remain tight for weeks and potentially months while vessels reposition, damaged infrastructure is assessed and repaired, and drained inventories are rebuilt. That means the deal would be a release valve and not a floodgate. Even before the deal, crude oil flows have recovered steadily over the past couple of weeks. On average, about 10 ships a day transited the strait in the first week of June, according to commodities and shipping data provider Kpler, still far below the 100 or more a day that were transiting the strait prior to the war. The backlog of stranded vessels and the need for crew changes and rest mean a realistic return to normal shipping patterns is weeks, if not months, away. That, according to Stephen Cotton, General Secretary of the International Transport Workers Federation. Cotton added that the deal would not be the end. It is, he said, at best, the beginning. It could take several weeks for traffic to return to 30% to 50% of pre-war levels, or roughly 30 to 50 ships a day, said the Eurasia Group, a consulting firm. Initial flows, the group said, would likely be dominated by the exodus of vessels that have been trapped in the strait since February. Ships have been sitting still in warm water for more than 100 days. Algae and barnacles have grown thick on some hulls, slowing down the vessel's speed, crew members and shipbrokers said. Once out of the strait, cleaning them will take hours or days, depending on the ship size. Insurance rates, currently around 2.5% to 3.5% of the value of the ships, will likely remain high until formal agreements are in hand, according to insurance brokers. Only after navies, insurers, and ship owners are convinced that the channel is safe from mines and other dangers, and after tankers begin sailing back into the Gulf, can producers restart vast oil and gas fields that had been shut during the crisis. After traffic picks up, another 52 days will be needed for oil to arrive at far-off buyers in Asia and get refined. That, according to Michael Hay, head of commodities research at Societe Generale. Assuming a late June Hormuz reopening, supply relief would not materialize until late August, and meaningful normalization would only happen in September, he said. That means users will continue to draw down inventories in July and August, adding to pressure on already depleted stockpiles. The system is therefore most vulnerable, not at the point of disruption itself, he said, but in the intervening window before supply physically returns. Oil producers in the Middle East have cut crude production by more than 11 million barrels a day in May compared with levels pre-war. That, according to the U.S. Energy Information Administration, ramping up production involves navigating significant logistical hurdles and engineering difficulties. Regional crude production could take 4 to 6 months to restore close to pre-crisis levels, according to an analysis by Francis Osborne, who heads oil analytics at Argus Media. Since late March, the U.S. has drawn about 66 million barrels from the Strategic Petroleum Reserve out of 172 million barrels authorized by the Trump administration. At the current pace, that allotment could run out in early September, leaving the reserve at about 243 million barrels, far below its 2009 peak of more than 700 million barrels.
3: The IPO onslaught is forcing bankers to pick teams. SpaceX had practically every banker on Wall Street at its beck and call for its blockbuster IPO last week. That won't be the case for OpenAI and Anthropic. The two artificial intelligence giants are preparing for what could be dueling initial public offerings this fall, and the same two banks, Goldman Sachs and Morgan Stanley, are expected to play major roles in both, but not the same individual bankers. Instead, both banks are forming distinct teams to ensure no information is shared between the rivals, people familiar with the matter said. Banks are typically very careful about avoiding the appearance of conflicts for all

0: believers. The unusual nature of the current situation reflects the stronghold Goldman's and Morgan Stanley now have when it comes to technology industry IPOs. OpenAI and Anthropic are also eyeing jumbo-sized offerings, which require an army of banks to pull off. SpaceX's $86 billion offering used 23. The full bank lineups for potential offerings from OpenAI and Anthropic aren't finalized. Chief among the considerations for bankers signing on to help either OpenAI or Anthropic are client relationships, the people said. Both companies also come with their own potential complications that advisors positioning their IPOs will need to consider. OpenAI has been trying to catch up with Anthropic in the race for lucrative enterprise customers. Anthropic, meanwhile, is seen as more vulnerable to interference from the Trump administration, which recently banned foreign use of its most powerful AI tools. The two sides are discussing a potential deal to restore access. Anthropic and OpenAI filed for IPOs confidentially within days of each other earlier this month. That put them on track to launch offerings as soon as August, though post-Labor Day offerings are more likely, people familiar with the matter said. OpenAI has said that it may be a while until it goes public because there are things we want to do that are likely easier as a private company. Bankers at Goldman and Morgan Stanley, who were working on the SpaceX offering, avoided weighing in on the two AI companies' preliminary IPO paperwork, some of the people said, given that SpaceX has a nascent AI business and is considered a rival. The year is on track to be one of the busiest for IPOs in a while after years of muted activity. But activity has been concentrated in larger offerings, mainly of AI-related or defense companies. Bank fees for the biggest IPOs are significant. Morgan Stanley and Goldman pulled in fees of around $100 million apiece for SpaceX. The remaining banks split the rest of the roughly $500 million fee.
1: You're listening to the Wall Street Journal for Thursday, June 18th, from the Talking Information Center. He's Ken. I'm Scott. And from the U.S. Watch section of today's journal, Georgia's Republican legislative leaders on Wednesday rejected Governor Brian Kemp's call to redraw congressional and legislative districts during a special session, citing concerns about moving too quickly after a U.S. Supreme Court decision weakened Federal Voting Act's protections for minority voters. House Speaker John Burns sent Governor Kemp a letter hours before a special session was set to begin Wednesday, and he announced the decision as demonstrators filled the Georgia Capitol with chants of Black Voters Matter. The decision marked a setback for both Kemp and President Trump, who has urged Republican-led states to redraw their congressional districts to the Republicans' advantage. 10 states have enacted new congressional districts ahead of the November midterm elections. Georgia would have been the first to change congressional districts for the 2028 elections and the first to redraw state legislative districts. Republican legislative leaders did not rule out revisiting redistricting later in the year. In New York, a teenager thrown to the ground Wednesday when a Central Park carriage horse bolted away from its driver has died, according to police. The 18-year-old was riding in the horse-drawn carriage with three other passengers when the accident happened just before 3 p.m. on Wednesday, according to the New York Police Department. At least two passengers were sent flying out of the careening cab. The teenager was initially hospitalized in critical condition. The other passengers refused medical treatment. A representative for the Transport Workers Union, which represents carriage industry employees, said the driver had dismounted to take a photograph of his passengers, which they are not supposed to do. The horse had been in the park for only 6 weeks, according to Alexander Kemp, the administrative vice president of the union's local chapter. Video showed the horse sprinting through the park as two people appeared to jump from the carriage. And in California, the eight men killed in this week's crash of a B-52 during a test flight at Edwards Air Force Base included four active duty airmen, a reservist, and three civilians.

0: who were on a team devoted to keeping the bomber flying for decades to come, military officials said on Wednesday. The airfield where the Boeing B-52 Stratofortress crashed shortly after takeoff on Monday remained closed, but other base operations have resumed, according to a base official. No cause has yet been determined. Officials said it could take up to 6 months in order to complete the investigation. The victims were identified as 53-year-old Colonel Gregory Watson, 50-year-old retired Lieutenant Colonel Miles Middleton, 40-year-old Lieutenant Colonel Gabriel Estrella, 34-year-old Major Alexander Davis, 40-year-old Major Robert D., 35-year-old Major Brad Hovey, 32-year-old Jeremy Smith, and 41-year-old Christopher Risher. They were dedicated professionals, beloved family members, and irreplaceable teammates, said Colonel Thomas Tower, who is the commander of the 412th Test Wing at Edwards.
1: P&G plans scripted marketing dramas. Albertsons joined food giant to launch a series designed to help move products. Visitors to some of the 2,244 Albertsons U.S. retail locations may soon find themselves greeted by an unexpected sight in the form of a scripted comedy drama series about a taco stand run by a widowed father, his teenage daughter, and her grandmother. Packaged goods giant Procter & Gamble developed the show, titled Rico's Tacos, in collaboration with the supermarket chain's ad sales and data division, Albertsons Media Collective. The show, whose 1 to 2 minute episodes feature P&G products, marks the latest step in a nearly century-long effort by the maker of Crest toothpaste and Bounty paper towels to simultaneously entertain and advertise to consumers. It's also a collision of sorts between two of the hottest trends in marketing, branded content and retail media. P&G doesn't expect people to stop in the middle of the beauty aisle and watch an entire episode, according to Leela Coffey, the company's vice president of user growth acceleration for North America. If we can engage them in the store, they will go onto the app and theoretically watch the episode and do their shopping, said Coffey. This model is particularly appealing to P&G since the fragmentation of media makes it harder for marketers to reach consumers, she said. Albertsons plans to air 15-second teasers on digital screens strategically placed in locations like its stores, entrance areas, meat and seafood counters, and outdoor refueling stations. The screens will feature QR codes leading back to the Albertsons app, where shoppers can watch full episodes and check out the chain's latest loyalty program offers. Bricks-and-mortar chains, from Walmart to Dollar Tree in recent years, have launched so-called retail media networks, looking to generate extra revenue by pitching marketers on their ability to help target ads based on the invaluable behavioral data they collect from their own shoppers. But these networks' products so far have been limited to standard digital search and display ads, according to Brian Monahan, Senior Vice President of Albertsons Media Collective. Albertsons wants to not only sell ad placements, but help brands develop content designed to move consumers from their couches to the checkout line, said Monahan. There is more that we can try together, and particularly with a partner like P&G that really understands consumers and where market growth opportunities are, he said. The ultimate goal of Rico's Tacos is, of course, to sell more P&G products. Brilla Media, the production firm hired by P&G to write and shoot the series, built episodes around 25 different types of visits that shoppers typically make to Albertsons stores, and as described by the store's own data. In the pilot, for example, the family's Abula rushes to Albertsons to stock up on avocados and realizes before leaving that she also needs a new bottle of P&G's Head & Shoulders shampoo. In addition to the Albertsons app, both the chain and P&G will distribute clips from the new show on their social media channels. Albertsons will measure its success by comparing sales in locations where the show airs to those where it doesn't. Albertsons will measure its success by comparing sales in locations where the show airs to those where it doesn't, and tracking the number of people who visit the app to watch entire episodes and make purchases, said Monahan. The chain will screen the show this month at the Cannes Lions Festival of Creativity in France, where it hopes to attract interest from other brands, he said. Rico's Tacos hints at retail media potential to evolve into a marketing channel comparable to television, according to Andrew Lipsman, founder of retail-focused consulting firm Media Ads Plus Commerce.
0: Here's a very clever essay written by Ryan Felton. He's nostalgic about his car. More a relic than a classic, his Pontiac Vibe endures. The terrible news began with a knock on my front door. My neighbor, doing his best hat-in-hand routine while holding a driver's side mirror, kept on apologizing. Moments earlier, he'd somehow managed to back his vehicle out of his driveway and directly into the side of my 2005 Pontiac Vibe. This past winter in Michigan was rough. Things happen. I get it. But the damage was a concern. With a two-decade-old car, I was sure the Vibe would be declared a total loss and thus force me into the melee that is the new and used car market. The typical age of United States vehicles today keeps getting older, pushed upward by aging cars like my Vibe hatchback. For many drivers, the average new vehicle price of around $50,000 is enough to keep them on the sidelines. That's partially why I felt a sense of dread when I saw my neighbor had done more than give the Vibe a love tap. I also feared I would lose a vehicle I adore. My wife and I had bought the Pontiac Vibe in the fall of 2020 while living in Brooklyn. We knew eventually a move back home to our native Michigan was in the cards, and therefore a car would be needed. At the time, the used car market had been upended by the pandemic. I spent countless hours poring over Reddit posts and old car reviews for what my then-employer Consumer Reports had ranked as the best used vehicles under $5,000, which, believe it or not, was a thing not that long ago. The 2005 Vibe stood out. The Vibe is a product of a once groundbreaking joint venture between General Motors Pontiac brand and Toyota Motor. The automakers co-owned a company that assembled the Vibe, essentially a rebadged variant of Toyota's Matrix hatchback, at a factory in California. The Matrix and the Vibe rolled off the same line together starting in 2002. The car has enjoyable quirks. The hatch glass opens up with the press of a key fob button. There's a sweet AC outlet connection, too, a feature from the pre-USB era that's great for charging my gadgets. Much about this car now feels like a collection of footnotes in a history book. The Pontiac brand is itself no more, closed in GM's bankruptcy a few years later. That GM-Toyota joint venture has also been dissolved. The factory that built it now belongs to Tesla, cranking out electric vehicles, and small, affordable cars like the Pontiac Vibe are a rarity in today's automotive landscape. But once, it got plenty of hype as a genre-defying machine. Although Vibe ultimately defies traditional vehicle classification, it plays comfortably in nearly every automotive category while fitting neatly into none. General Motors gushed in a press release around the time the Vibe was first introduced. It offers the handling and performance of a sports car, the utility and rugged go-anywhere range of an SUV. We weren't seeking sports car performance. We just wanted to get out of our neighborhood, and the Vibe did more than I could have imagined. A Brooklyn dealer had a 2005 Vibe in stock with only about 60,000 miles on it. The car's history included one owner who, according to the salesman, lived nearby and mainly drove it around the borough. The day after we bought it for roughly $6,300 all in, we drove upstate with my American Eskimo Shih Tzu mix to hike at some park. I don't remember exactly where we went or why, but I was happy to leave New York during the pandemic lockdown. The Vibe's cargo space astounded us at times. I once needed to drive an old 1958 hi-fi console to a repair shop. A truck would surely be needed, I figured, but nope. The hulking piece neatly fit inside the Vibe's trunk. And for a small car with a small engine and an automatic transmission, it's fun, I swear, to drive. I feel like I understand the Vibe when I'm at the wheel, something I can't say about the much newer compact SUV we bought to tow my family around in. To give you a sense of how attached I am to the Vibe, my wife and I have repeatedly remarked, only half-kiddingly, about how we hoped it could one day be the car our kid learned to drive. When the onslaught of worry and annoyance over my Vibe's abrupt damage subsided, I started to crunch the numbers. Perhaps it would be fine to take a check from the insurer and get into something new. Since buying the Vibe, I've kept track of every repair I've made. All told, we've put about $10,400 into it until now. I feel ridiculous when I read that number, but it works out to about $150 a month on average. Sure, I could get a lease on a small modern car, but until I'm paying more on average for repairs, setting aside money for those fixes each month feels like the better trade-off than dumping the vehicle altogether. In the end, my neighbor's insurance company said the Vibe was valued at about $4,500, which comfortably exceeded the cost of a new mirror and repairs to the door. Over time, I plan to freshen up my Vibe. A new tire rim to replace one I lost when I needed a new wheel would be a nice start. Replacement floor mats and intense detailing could also go a long way to boosting its curb appeal. The Vibe lacks modern creature comforts and safety equipment that comes standard in new vehicles sold today, for sure. I don't care. That's Dada's car, my kid would sometimes shout. It is, and it will be, as long as I can keep it alive. We've all been there.
1: Cigars, lacrosse, and the scandal rocking a Massachusetts town. A photo ended Ipswich's playoff run, sparking outrage and confrontations. The boys gathered on an Ipswich, Mass beach to celebrate their high school graduation, some with medals draped over their black gowns, jutting from each mouth cigars that may or may not have been real. The photo, taken under cloudy skies June 7th, mirrored those snapped all around the country lately. But in this coastal enclave, dubbed America's best-preserved Puritan town, those snapshots have lit a burning debate. What's beyond dispute? Six of the grads were on Ipswich High School's lacrosse team, and administrators suspended all six from a playoff game 2 days later for violating State Athletic Association rules against tobacco use. The team ultimately voted to forfeit the contest, and just like that, their championship run went up in smoke. Now, this hamlet of 14,000 north of Boston is in a fierce debate over whether the penalty matched the foul. Come on. How many times have you been pulled over and a cop has said, ah, go ahead, and Mark Randazza, a lawyer representing one of the suspended students and his father? There is always discretion, right? To Ipswich resident Heidi Goralfalo, though, the line was clear. Kids have to learn the consequences when they do something wrong. The road to the suspensions began a day after graduation when local school officials and the Massachusetts Interscholastic Athletic Association received two photos from the beach celebration, according to a statement from Ipswich's school superintendent and the high school principal. One photo showed the boys with full-length cigars with the cigar bands visible, it said. The second showed the cigars smoked down significantly, a cloud of smoke surrounding one of the students and a torch-type lighter visible in the hand of another student. While officials were mum on who blew the whistle, they said an Ipswich player's parent had posted, then deleted the snapshots on Facebook. The digital trail triggered a district investigation that included interviews with students and parents. Authorities said they leaned on the Athletic Association's strict chemical health policy. On June 9th, the day of the state semifinal game, the punishment was handed down. School officials called the suspensions mandatory and rejected a claim by parents that the cigars were merely props filled with chamomile and English breakfast tea. Administrators noted that a Shaw's grocery store receipt the parents had produced had the date and time smudged out. The controversy was far from snuffed out. Around 10 a.m. that day, Ipswich High Principal Jonathan Mitchell called town police. "Get to the school ASAP," he said. Mitchell, according to a police report, told Detective Joseph Perna that lacrosse parent J.J. Giannakakis was on his way and had made a comment about going to jail. When Perna walked into Mitchell's office, body camera rolling, the tension was already high. Giannakakis couldn't understand why the graduates couldn't just sit out the game's first quarter. That way, he argued, the school could show kids it wasn't screwing around, but wouldn't rip your dreams away from you, according to footage released by police. Giannakakis also argued the boys would be puking their brains out if they'd smoked real cigars. Drew Wiley, the other parent, suggested the principal was singling out athletes, noting other graduates were spotted with stogies. "They're seniors. They've already graduated. I have no jurisdiction over them," Mitchell replied. "I do have jurisdiction over athletes whose season is still underway." The superintendent said he and Mitchell had no comment beyond their statement. When Wiley asked Mitchell if his conscience was good with doing this, the principal stood firm. "I'm not saying I'm good with it, Drew," he responded. "I'm very disappointed to have to do this, but I'm doing my job." And, he added, "we've got more evidence that says they did it than not." Soon he would go looking for more. 2 days later, on June 11th, in light of the uproar, Mitchell visited Shaw's where the manager printed a receipt matching details of the purchased tea bags, according to the district statement. To the school district, it would become something of a smoking gun. The receipt bore a date and time of June 8th at 1:03 p.m., the day after graduation, and 22 minutes after Mitchell informed the six families of the investigation. Ron Daza, the Giannakakis' lawyer, said he hadn't seen the receipt, but he mocked the probe. "Like you're in this CSI-level investigation over a couple of kids not doing this." Ron Daza noted cigars have long been a post-graduation tradition in Ipswich. "Best-case scenario, John's telling the truth," he said, referring to J.J. Giannakakis. "Worst-case scenario, John's an old-school guy taking care of the kids. Either way, John is a good guy." The local divide is playing out on social media and has since prompted town resident Kelly Coviolo to launch an Ipswich Students First petition drive. She has accused the principal of playing his best Nancy Drew and said her phone is blowing up with locals worked up over the suspensions. "I keep hearing people say, does the punishment fit the crime?"
0: CME Group. Its longtime leader, Terry Duffy, will be stepping down as chief executive of the world's most valuable exchange operator early next year. The Chicago company yesterday said Duffy, who has been chairman since 2002 and CEO since 2016, will be handing the reins to Lynn Fitzpatrick, who's currently president and chief financial officer, on March 1st of next year. Duffy, who got his start at CME Group as a runner in the lean hog pit back in 1980, will become executive chairman on that date when Fitzpatrick will join the board. During his decades-long run at CME, he oversaw a transformation from an exchange dominated by old-fashioned trading pits to a global powerhouse in electronic trading. He spearheaded tie-ups that made CME a dominant player in the futures exchange business, including a 2007 deal with the Chicago Board of Trade, a traditional crosstown rival, and later with the New York Mercantile Exchange. Those deals helped lift the firm's market valuation to roughly $92 billion as of Wednesday's close. CME now runs markets ranging from oil to interest rate to stock market futures. Duffy, who's 67 years old, made headlines recently after criticizing the approval of perpetual futures, a type of derivatives contract that trades 24/7 and never expires, by Trump administration regulators. Some worry that these products, which emerged out of cryptocurrency markets, pose a competitive threat to traditional futures and derivatives like the ones that CME offers. While CEO Duffy is leaving big shoes to fill, we have a very high degree of confidence in CFO Fitzpatrick's ability, Piper Sandler analysts wrote in a note. The timing of the leadership transition is not ideal with the current narrative around perpetual futures weighing on exchange stocks. CME Group shares closed down 3.5% on Wednesday. CME's derivatives are critical to keeping global markets running. It handles more than $10 trillion in trading volume on an average day, predominantly in contracts tied to interest rates and stock market indexes. In the 2000s, Duffy persuaded CME's floor traders to usher in more electronic trading. In July of last year, CME won a decades-old battle with former floor traders after a jury rejected their claims that the company's pivot to electronic trading violated its contracts with them. That is the Wall Street Journal for today, Thursday, June 18th. Ken and Scott, wish you a good day.

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Today is Sunday, June 21st, 2026. You are listening to the WJCT Radio Reading Service, broadcast from the banks of the St. John's River in downtown Jacksonville. I'm Paul Harrison. Today I'll be reading some of the top stories from the Sunday edition of Jacksonville's Florida Times-Union. But first, let's look ahead at the AccuWeather forecast for the next few days. Today, we should have a high of 89 degrees. It should be cloudy with some sun and some stray thunderstorms in the area with a 55% chance of rain. Tonight, we'll have a low of 73 degrees and it'll remain partly cloudy with a 15% chance of rain. On Monday, the low is expected at 76 degrees with a high of 94. It'll be partly sunny with a stray thunderstorms in the area and another 55% chance of rain. And on Tuesday, the low is expected to be at 74 with a high of 96. We'll have some heavy thunderstorms at night and probably lots of rain with a 25% chance. So now we'll look ahead at some of the stories from today's Florida Times-Union. And here's our first story, Community and Cuisine. And this story is by Teresa Stebzinski of the Jacksonville, Florida Times-Union, USA Today Network. A Jacksonville restaurateur brings people together through food and ambience. At a time when many restaurants are downsizing or shutting their doors, a Jacksonville restaurateur is building a community of cuisines ranging from fast casual coffee houses to upscale dining destinations. Restaurant and Hospitality Investment Group, with its focus on chef-driven menus and neighborhood hospitality, is among the most prolific, locally owned companies on the Northeast Florida dining scene. On any given day, guests sit down at an RHIG restaurant for a scratch-made breakfast, lunch or dinner, or grab a cup of freshly roasted coffee and a muffin, cookie, slice of cake, brownie, or other sweet treat. RHIG told the Florida Times-Union, "Our mission is to design experiences that bring people together, fostering connections through exceptional food and ambience," Janicek said. "The concepts differ but share a common foundation. We try to cook real food that makes you feel healthier," he said. RHIG's restaurants are deeply committed to supporting local farmers and producers, ensuring that every dish reflects both freshness and community pride. RHIG's restaurants are deeply committed to supporting local farmers and producers, ensuring that every dish reflects both freshness and community pride. Diners might not know that the RHIG name, but its restaurants are readily recognizable. Alder and Oak, Southern Grounds and Company, Blueberry Artisan Bakery and Cafe, and Oaxaca Club. Led by veteran restaurateur and entrepreneur Mark Janicek, RHIG also developed The Hub, a first-of-its-kind multi-restaurant and social gathering venue that opened January 31st near downtown Jacksonville. And new restaurants are on the horizon, Janicek, who founded and owns Alder and Oak, an Aegean-inspired modern Mediterranean restaurant, including Zorba's Rooftop Lounge, is RHIG's newest concept. The first Alder and Oak anchors The Hub, where it's garnering social media buzz as a go-to dining spot for a night out with dinner and drinks. Build out of the second Alder and Oak is underway at Jack's Beach Town Center in Jacksonville Beach, targeting a summer opening. Next is Northern Italy. Already in the works is the Rosetta Room, offering a modern interpretation of rustic coastal Italian dishes, Janicek told the Times-Union. The Rosetta Room, like RHIG's other concepts, is inspired by their travels. "We recently returned from Bologna, Italy. It is our kind of ode to boutique, soulful Italian experiences. It will be fresh-made pasta, hand-rolled pasta," said Janicek, noting that while in Bologna, the home of spaghetti bolognese, they got a hands-on lesson in making traditional fresh pasta. RHIG is scouting potential locations and fine-tuning the menu for the Rosetta Room. No opening timetable has been set.
We don't strive to be the biggest, only to be the most genuine. In the end, what defines this restaurant company is not its scale, but its grounded spirit, to work hard every day and to create memories, to grow sustainability, and to grow sustainably is to grow with gratitude, Janicek said. A community of cuisine, fast casual coffee houses to upscale dining. What began in 2016 with the original Southern Grounds, a small Neptune Beach neighborhood coffee house, has grown and evolved over a decade. Our spots, Alder and Oak, Southern Grounds, Blueberry Bakery, and Oaxa Club, have grown steadily, not because we are flawless, but because we lean on what works. Teams that feel like family, dishes that taste like home, and are good for you, and keeping things real amid tough times, he said. RHIG now has 14 restaurants and 500-plus employees. Restaurant and hospitality veterans comprise its longtime core leadership. We have less than 15% turnover in a business that's 300% turnover. We have managers who have been with me since inception. We have hourly staff team members who've been with me since these concepts opened, he noted. And here are some of the restaurants. There's 10 Southern Grounds and Company, 6 in Jacksonville, including 2 at the Jacksonville Airport, and 1 each at Mayo Clinic and The Hub, and 1 each in Neptune Beach, Jacksonville Beach, St. Augustine, and St. Petersburg. The seasonal chef-driven cafe was inspired by the Pacific Northwest, considered the epicenter of coffee culture in the United States. 2. Alder and Oak, the original at The Hub, is at 400 Riverside Avenue in Jacksonville. The second is under construction at 131 First Avenue North, Suite 1, at Jack's Beach Town Center in Jacksonville Beach. You can find one Blueberry Artisan Bakery and Cafe at 3247 Beach Boulevard in Jacksonville. And the Oaxa Club is also at the Jack's Beach Town Center in Jacksonville Beach. People, not numbers on a spreadsheet, define RHIG. For me, growth has never been measured in square footage or revenue, but in relationships, internal promotions, and the dreams of our employees, Janicek said. Although he is the public face of the company, Janicek described his role as a primary team builder. I think what I do best is building good teams who genuinely love hospitality. I find folks with heart, give them room to grow, and help them shine. I am lucky to have the team I have around me. They are truly the best. Every success we've achieved stems from their dedication, creativity, and care for every guest who walks through our doors. He said, RHIG has always been a health-focused restaurant company. Food integrity and food transparency are core company beliefs. We believe in organic, seasonal, locally sourced, chef-driven, and if we can, we will support the local farmer and keep the money in our local economy, he said. He said by sourcing seasonal ingredients directly from nearby farms, artisans, and fisheries, RHIG celebrates the regional flavors that define its culinary identity, but also strengthens the local economy and reduces environmental impact. In addition, the partnership with growers fosters transparency and sustainability, he said. No matter how big we become, our compass points home to the neighborhoods that gave us a start and the people who continue to believe in what we serve, Janicek said. Growth may change our footprint, but our heart remains the same, humble, local, and deeply connected to the communities that make us who we are. Parents' childhood abroad and an early mentor inspired this restaurant career. Janicek is the first restaurant professional in his family. His dad was an international business executive. His mom focused on raising our family and creating a strong home for us, he said. Janicek grew up in a home where food was tremendously important. He also saw how hospitality created joy. Being part of the restaurant business, he said, is all he's ever wanted to do. Born in Singapore, he was 3 when their family moved to Ikali, Greece. Much of his childhood was spent on the coast, where every meal was a story told in salt, smoke, and laughter, he said.
Summers meant long afternoons by the sea, the scent of oregano in the air, octopus crisping over a charcoal fire, friends and family gathered around a weathered oak table, Janicek recalled. Although he didn't realize it back then, he said his childhood and youth spent sailing through the Aegean and eastern Mediterranean seas with his family ultimately steered his course as an adult. I came to understand that food was the purest expression of place and people. My dad showed me a world I only read about in books. Each harbor had its own rhythm, each meal its own story of craft, generosity, and connection. Each person we met had their own story of why food was important to them, he said. His parents instilled an unwavering belief in following your fire over fortune, which ultimately shaped his decision to get into the restaurant business, he said. My dad's philosophy of honest labor whispered that real success tastes like integrity. Mom's kitchen hymns, stirring love into simple suppers, drilled authenticity deeper than any lesson I've ever received in a professional kitchen, said Janicek, who was in high school when the family moved to the United States. At 16, he got his first restaurant job working as a host. His mentor back then was a longtime professional whose lessons the 54-year-old Janicek said he has not forgotten. Good food fills the stomach, but great service nourishes the soul, he said. Picture the host who greets you by name after a long day, anticipates your party's needs with a perfectly timed table, and turns a simple wait into a story worth sharing, said Janicek, noting that at the time he didn't understand what he meant then, but those words still sit with me today. A graduate of the University of Colorado in Boulder with a degree in environmental biology, he came to Jacksonville in 2005 with a Five Guys franchise group, according to his LinkedIn profile. Janicek is not a chef. He calls himself a generalist who knows the restaurant business from cooking to buying ingredients, developing concepts, and building world-class hospitality teams. The lessons learned? The restaurant business is not for the faint of heart. Roughly 17% of restaurants fail during the first year, according to U.S. Bureau of Land Statistics data. Thin profit margins, changing customer tastes, economic pressures, supply disruptions, and staff shortages are common. In addition, delays in construction and licensing often take longer than expected. Janicek said each concept presents its own challenges. Every one of our concepts, Alder and Oak, Southern Grounds, Blueberry Bakery, and Oaxa Club, came with lessons we had to endure, humbling us along the way. We are still learning daily, every shift, every missed opportunity to bring joy, he said. Authentic flavors reflect the source, culture, and traditions. Respected, locally known chef Eddie Escriba is RHIG's culinary director, overseeing all of RHIG food programs. Janicek handles concept development with input from the team, and concepts are fine-tuned with feedback from restaurant employees as well as guests, he said. I choose concepts that stir something in me, real stories from my travels, flavors that spark joy, fresh and seasonal food, and vibes that fit Jacksonville's soul, he said. The RHIG team does the heavy lifting, he said. It's about what my teams can pour heart into and what guests will return for night after night, blending authenticity with a fresh twist that feels like home across Alder and Oak, Southern Grounds, Blueberry Bakery, and Oaxa Club. Passion leads, but community fit seals it, he said. He said field research is crucial to the success of their restaurants. To ensure authentic flavors and cooking techniques, Janicek and his team traveled to the source country, recently Greece and other Mediterranean countries as well as Italy. We wanted to create lifestyle brands around concepts of bringing people together, he said, of the tagline displayed prominently at all Southern Grounds cafes. Food should gather people, nourish communities, and always make you feel better, body, mind, and soul.
said Janicek, adding that it is the benchmark of all RHIG restaurants. And it all comes down to people, he said. For me, restaurateurs are here to nourish and nurture people, Janicek said. What makes me happy as an entrepreneur is to make the guest happy and to make the community healthier. Our next story. This Florida man took a DNA test. He found a father and a purpose. And this story is by Mark Woods, a columnist of the Jacksonville, Florida Times, USA Today Network. On this Father's Day, Barry Tischler is preparing to travel from Florida to Arlington National Cemetery to honor a father he never met, and who he believes never knew about him, with a memorial service and white marble headstone. Tischler helped make this happen for Sergeant

Thomas Bullitt Bouchard, more than 25 years after he died. For Tischler, the story starts a couple of years ago in his Ormond Beach home with a DNA test. He took it mostly to settle a bet with his wife and learn a bit more about his roots. Tischler, who is 59, knew from a young age he was adopted. He grew up in a middle-class neighborhood in New Jersey. His father was a doctor. He'd long been convinced he was of Italian heritage, like his wife. She thought otherwise. So he did an at-home test with a swab, sent the sample off to a lab, and waited for a few weeks. Within an hour of the results coming back from Ancestry, linking his DNA to a family in Maine, his phone started ringing. The first call came from one of Tom Bouchard's nieces, telling him they were first cousins. "I know who your dad is," she said. "He's a war hero." Like looking in a mirror. At first he had his doubts about what she was telling him. Then Tom Bouchard's family sent him pictures, and it was like looking in a mirror. Aunt Paula, that's what he now calls the woman who's married to Bouchard's brother, Billy, later told him, "We didn't even need the DNA test. Once we saw you, we knew you were Tom's son." They've compared pictures of him playing Little League baseball with one of Bouchard in his Little League uniform, and ones of him in the Navy in his early 20s, to ones of his biological father in the Army, and ones when they were older with graying facial hair. "That's what really blew me away, and my wife," Tischler said. "We saw the goatee. I have these two silver lines that go down by my jaw. He had the exact same ones." From Cook to Congressional Record. The story, any story about Tom Bouchard, inevitably goes back to December 7, 1967, near the village of Dai Dong in Vietnam. Bouchard was a 19-year-old private serving with the 101st Battalion, 8th Cavalry, and on that particular day, he was supposed to be serving food. He was a cook. When the detail of the day were read into the Congressional Record, they didn't say he had been given this job because he'd managed to upset someone, and that this wasn't the first or last time, but that's part of the story retold by friends and family. The official story, as described when he was awarded the Distinguished Service Cross, says he had been assigned to be a cook, but when he heard that his former company was engaged in fierce firefight with a battalion of North Vietnamese, he left the security of headquarters, boarded a helicopter, and flew to the battle site. It continues. He joined the unit as it began an assault on a heavily fortified enemy position. In the first minutes of the attack, one of the company's armored personnel carriers was hit, and the entire crew was wounded. Private Bouchard fearlessly raced 20 meters through an intense hail of bullets to the stricken vehicle. Still exposed to withering enemy fire, he placed all casualties in the area aboard the armored personnel carrier, mounted the vehicle, and took the controls. He then drove the vehicle to safety, plowing through the North Vietnamese machine gun bunker and killing its occupants as it went. The Army account said that during a second assault, Private Bouchard braved savage hostile fire to personally charge several fortified enemy bunkers and destroy them with rifle fire and hand grenades. It said his dauntless courage in close combat accounted for 20 enemy dead. Bouchard chose to go back to Vietnam for a second tour, Tischler says, so his brother wouldn't have to. When he finally came home, he was disabled from shrapnel wounds and dealing with more than physical injuries. He had some demons, Tischler said. He struggled with substance abuse and PTSD. Bouchard channeled some of his experience and struggles into helping others. He volunteered for the Disabled American Veterans, spending countless hours driving fellow veterans to get VA services. He helped families of veterans who were MIA. He served as a post commander of a local VFW post. And in 1990, he was inducted into the Legion of Valor. Medals and Memorial. Tom Bouchard had long-term complications from Agent Orange exposure in Vietnam.
When he died in 2000 at age 52, there was a military ceremony at the cemetery in his hometown of Eastport, but there wasn't a plot for him there. A couple of decades later, when Tischler met his main family, his half-brother, Chris Stevenson, gave him what the family had received at the ceremony, a flag and two shell casings. He said to me, "Here, the older brother really should have this," Tischler said. That meant a lot to both of them. He learned that the family thought his father's medals, the Distinguished Service Cross, Silver Star, two Bronze Stars, a Purple Heart, Air Medal, and more, were forever lost. They had been in a Maine VFW, but it closed, and they ended up elsewhere, where, for years, the family had no idea. But while Tischler was meeting family in Maine, they got a call. A couple of Tom Bouchard's friends, Gerald Laffey and Alan Suddy, had heard the medals might be at the Maritime International Coins in Bangor. Tischler met the two men at the coin shop. The owner, Paul Zebiak, told them he had bought the medals maybe a decade earlier and hadn't sold them, thinking that one day he'd be able to put them back in the hands of the family. This was that day. Zebiak gave Tischler the medals and said, "I just want you to do something with them." That stuck with Tischler. When he got back to Florida, he had the flag, medals, and Legion of Valor certificate framed. But that really felt just like a do-something starting point. He wanted his father to have a final resting place. He began working with the office of Senator Susan Collins. At 1 p.m. on June 24th, there will be a service at Arlington National Cemetery at the new white marker with Thomas D. Bouchard's name and honors on it. Tischler says he expects about 14 people, family, friends, the coin shop owner, to be there. He also says this isn't the end of the story. Plans for Jacksonville. "I always told my parents, I never want to replace you. You're my parents," Tischler said. "I just wanted to know about my heritage." Tischler's story, of course, begins before Bouchard shipped off for Vietnam. Tischler's birth mother gave him up for adoption while he was there, and he believes his father never knew he existed. It should be said that when it comes to connecting with biological parents, it is a very personal decision for all involved. When Tischler contacted his biological mother years ago, writing a letter thanking her for the gift she gave him, letting her know he was okay, the father of two daughters, she decided she didn't want to open that door to the past. "And I completely understood," he said. So he was a bit surprised how quickly and strongly he connected with Tom Bouchard's family and a man he will never meet. The pictures were just the beginning. Tischler learned more about his biological father, partly from reading what's out there, but largely from meeting his father's family and many friends, hearing some of the stories about him, the wild things he did when he was young, the kind things he did for others, the struggles he had with substance abuse. That's when the connection really hit home. For decades, Tischler struggled with addiction. At 59, he's not only been in long-term recovery, he's made it his career, earning degrees and certification in trauma and addiction services, and starting a nonprofit in Florida, Addiction Education Foundation. "When all this happened, it became clear my purpose needs to be helping veterans recover," he said. This is where the story leads to Jacksonville in the future. Tischler is working to open the second Mission Veterans Sober House here. He envisions a residence dedicated to helping veterans recover from PTSD, trauma, and substance abuse. That has become his ultimate answer to do something. So, on this Father's Day, he will celebrate being a father. One of his daughters is a junior at the University of North Florida. The other just graduated from high school in Daytona Beach, and doing something for a father he never met but now feels like he knows. "When I found out who my father was, not just because of his story, but just when I found out who he was, it was instantly healing," he said. "He's a part of me. I know my dad, and now he's with me every day." You are listening to the WJCT Radio Reading Service.
And now I'll read some stories from the inspiration section of today's Times Union. Our first story, Artists in the Making. And there's a quote, "One of the best feelings was realizing that other kids might look up to me and feel inspired to follow their own creativity. That's really special to me." And that's from Haley McCarty Pacetti, a middle school student. This story is by Beth Reese Cravey of the Jacksonville, Florida Times Union, USA Today Network. Two Jacksonville area youth survived multiple rounds of America's Most Artistic Kid, a national competition sponsored by the company that manages the late artist Bob Ross's legacy. Bryce Hube, 13, of Clay County, was one of 64 semi-finalists selected through public voting from 40,000 initial hopefuls and divided into groups of 55. Haley McCarty, who's 14, of St. Augustine, got two steps short of the semifinals. She placed third in her group, but only the first place winner proceeded. The winner gets $20,000 and will appear in an episode of The Joy of Painting with Nicholas Hankins, the successor to Ross's painting tutorial show. Their art also will be displayed in the Minestrista Museum and Gardens in Muncie, Indiana, where the initial run of The Joy of Painting was filmed. Despite not making the finals, Bryce, Haley, and their families were gratified by how far their art took them. Bryce, who was diagnosed with autism and attention deficit hyperactivity disorder at an early age, has always used art as a way to express what he's thinking and feeling, especially in ways that words sometimes can't, said his mother, Shanna Hube. The Lakeside Elementary School student's art frequently features unique and colorful monsters. "Drawing isn't something he does occasionally. It's part of who he is," Hube said. "He creates constantly, often sitting for hours, completely focused, building characters and stories that reflect how he sees the world." The Most Artistic Kid recognition, she said, was incredibly meaningful for Bryce and his family. "It was the first time he saw how many people connected with his work," Hube said. Haley, a Pacetti middle school student, was also touched by the response. "My experience being a part of Bob Ross's America's Most Artistic Kid was really exciting and something I will never forget," she said. "I didn't expect to make it as far as I did, so placing third in her group felt amazing. It meant a lot to me because it made my family proud, and I loved knowing that people I know, even people I don't, were cheering me on." Haley was thrilled to be a potential example for other young artists. "One of the best feelings was realizing that other kids might look up to me and feel inspired to follow their own creativity. That's really special to me," she said. "This experience is something I will carry with me forever, and it's made me even more excited to keep growing as an artist and chasing my dreams." Haley hopes to build a career in art, but she loves all different forms of art, so she is still finding her exact creative artistic path. Her father, Ryan McCarty, said, "We are very proud of her." And now we'll turn to the reasons section of today's paper. Our first story, local youth need more than proximity to mental health services. As a longtime educator committed to youth success, I keep returning to one realization. Being near a community is not the same as truly knowing it. That distinction matters in Jacksonville's urban core, where some neighborhoods are often described as mental health deserts. Many young people and families face long wait lists, too few providers, transportation barriers, limited school staffing, and confusing pathways to care. These barriers can make help difficult to find, access, or to trust. Those gaps are real. They do not tell the whole story of the urban core. These communities are not without care, effort, or investment. Jacksonville has long-standing efforts that connect students and families to counseling, health care, mentoring, case management, academic help, and other supports. This work matters. Still,
unmet youth mental health needs and underused services suggest

Those resources are trusted, sustained, and shaped by the lived knowledge of students, families, educators, and community members. Proximity can open a door, but relationships determine whether that door becomes a pathway. Proximity can bring resources, but relationships help determine whether those resources feel useful and trusted. I see this most clearly in schools. Students do not leave life's pressures behind when they enter classrooms. They bring grief, anxiety, family responsibility, housing instability, community stress, and questions about identity into school every day. In many schools, adults become part of an informal support system for youth mental health. Teachers, counselors, coaches, paraprofessionals, cafeteria workers, custodians, and bus drivers often notice the quiet signals young people send when they are struggling. Beyond school walls, it's the grandmothers, uncles, barbers, fictional kinfolk, peers, community mentors, and pastors that also help young people cope. These relationships may not appear on a dashboard, budget line, or grant report, but they often notice changes in mood, attendance, behavior, or hope first. Jacksonville's youth mental health efforts must go deeper than creating more programs or referral pathways. A service may exist on paper and still feel distant to the young person or family who needs it. A referral may be available and still be hard to navigate. A partnership may need more time to learn from those it hopes to serve. With that in mind, we need to improve the school counselor to student ratio in public schools. School counselors are close to youth and trained to support students' social, emotional, and academic development. Yet staff shortages leave many stretched too thin to provide proactive mental health support. Increasing school-based mental health professionals is necessary. We also need to recognize the wider network of adults who support students. As new efforts are planned, it helps to ask what is already working, who is trusted, how partners can move from proximity to meaningful presence, and how those efforts can be strengthened with students, families, and school staff involved early. Lastly, schools should be central to Jacksonville's approach to health and well-being. Housing, transportation, food access, and safety all affect youth mental health, and those pressures often show up at school. The challenge is to hold two truths at once about Jacksonville's urban core. The mental health desert is real, but it is not empty. Alongside serious gaps in care, there are deep networks of life, care, and support already sustaining young people. If our goal is to support youth more fully, proximity to the desert is not enough. The work, which is steady, relational, and accountable, requires learning from the community what meaningful presence looks like on its own terms. This article is by Sophie Philibert, a PhD, is an associate professor of the School of Counseling in the Department of Leadership, Organization, and Community Impact at the University of North Florida. She lives in Jacksonville. And our next Your Turn opinion article, Prayers for Immigrants Follows the Teachings of Jesus. And this is by the Reverend William Stokes, a guest columnist. On June 13th, in observance of the Feast of Corpus Christi, people of faith and goodwill gathered opposite Florida's notorious deportation depot in Sanderson to pray for immigrants in detention there. Those prayers included their families and state employees who are wittingly or unwittingly participating in the ongoing injustice of this enormously expensive facility. We also prayed for an end to the cruelty and inhumanity of the immigration policies enforced by both the state of Florida and the Trump administration. Participants were encouraged to bring a photo or representation of a person being detained, an immigrant they know or a martyr to the immigration cause that is a source of inspiration to them and drives them to act.
that this public liturgy and prayer service hosted by the Micah Solidarity Project of Northeast Florida took place as an observance

0: observance of Corpus Christi is most fitting. The Feast of Corpus Christi, the Body of Christ, was ordered in 1264 by Pope Urban IV in the Papal Bull Transitorius as a celebration of God's gift and grace of the Holy Eucharist to the Church. It particularly celebrates Christ's real presence in the sacrament. In many places throughout the world, the sacrament is processed in a monstrance, a liturgical vessel designed to display a consecrated host, the bread of the Eucharist, for veneration of the faithful. This procession, opposite Deportation Depot, underscores Jesus' real presence and proximity to the suffering people in that place. During his earthly ministry, Jesus identified with those oppressed and held captive. He himself was imprisoned, tortured, and murdered by the state. Throughout the Gospels, his greatest concern was for the least, the lost, and the lonely. He said to his followers, "Where I am, there will be my servant will be." And this is John 12:26, making clear that those called to be his disciples should follow where he leads. In a famous sermon on the Eucharist, St. Augustine of Hippo stated the matter plainly, "Be what you see, receive what you are." That is, receive the body of Christ in the Eucharist and be the body of Christ in the world. President Trump originally argued that his immigration policies would be directed toward the arrest and removal of the worst, rapists, murderers, drug dealers, etc. The vast majority of those who have been arrested, detained, and deported under his aggressive policies, however, have no histories of violence or criminal records. In fact, the mass arrests and detentions under Trump and Governor Ron DeSantis's policies are far more concerned with immigration enforced based on racial and ethnic profiling than on any real concern for public safety. Consequently, whole families with children are being detained and deported by a system that lacks accountability and transparency. Reports show widespread abuse, and at least 145,000 children have been separated from a parent during Trump's second term. The country's economic health, supported in many areas by immigrants, i.e. farming, health care, and hospitality, is being challenged in ways that affect us all. In Florida, Governor DeSantis authorized spending more than $1 billion on immigration detention. Most of the expenses directed at the controversial Alligator Alcatraz facility in the Everglades and the repurposed correction facility in Baker County. To do this, the governor used contingency funds allocated for large-scale emergencies, assuring Floridians that the federal government would reimburse the state. There is little evidence that such reimbursement is planned, which leaves Floridians holding the bag. It is true that every country requires a mechanism to control and manage its borders. It is also true that human beings have an inherent right to seek peace, safety, stability, and happiness for themselves and their family members. For too long in this country, politicians of both parties have used immigration as a political football, tossing it around without working together to find just, reasonable solutions to its many complex challenges. With this year's observance of the solemnity of Corpus Christi, we believe Christ stands with and is fully present to those who are suffering. He weeps over their plight, calling us all to respond in love, and reminds us that as we do to the least of these, we do to him as well. And this is from the Right Reverend William H. Stokes, who serves as the 12th Bishop of the Episcopal Diocese of New Jersey from 2013 to 2023. He is a member of the Steering Committee for the MICA Solidarity Project of Northeast Florida, and he lives in St. Augustine. And our next Your Turn opinion article, Technology Makes for Safer School Zones. And this story is by Robert Bage, a guest columnist. Speed enforcement technology was developed and implemented around schools throughout Florida for one primary purpose, keeping students safe. Every parent worries about the safety of a child near traffic. We teach children to use crosswalks, obey traffic signals, and look both ways before crossing the street. Despite those lessons, the danger remains real. Accidents happen, and when they do, speed often determines the severity of the outcome. The faster a vehicle is traveling, the less time a driver has to react, and the greater the force of impact in a collision. For a child crossing the street near a school, speed can mean the difference between a close call and a tragedy. That is why reducing speed around schools matter. Unfortunately, there are not enough law enforcement officers in Florida to monitor speed around schools while also responding to the countless other responsibilities required to keep our communities safe. That gap is where technology becomes a necessary tool. School speed enforcement cameras identify vehicles traveling 11 miles per hour or more over the posted speed limit, documenting the violation and allowing local governments to issue a notice to the registered owner. The penalty is far less severe than a traditional moving violation. The fine is less and no points assessed against a driver's license. The goal is not punishment, it is education and prevention, an approach proven to change driver behavior before a child is injured. And it works. Statewide, approximately 90% of violators do not receive a second violation, and speed studies show that overall speeding around schools is down by more than 90% after program implementation. Tallahassee is experiencing this. When technology is first implemented, violations may be high, but as drivers become aware of the technologies and adjust behavior, numbers fall. Revenue from violations is reinvested into public safety initiatives and the community, supporting the schools these cameras are designed to protect, and ensure the program comes at no cost to taxpayers. It's important to clarify that school speed enforcement systems are not capable of surveillance. In fact, the law prohibits it. While law enforcement officers have access to radars and lasers that can vehicle registration and other data, school speed enforcement systems are very limited in scope. They cannot read driver data, access law enforcement data, or track movements. They simply do one thing: document dangerous speeding behavior around our schools during the school day. State law requires these systems to meet strict accuracy standards, undergo annual calibration, and perform routine internal system checks. They operate only on school days during posted enforcement periods, capturing only vehicles exceeding the speed threshold established by state law and not outside those periods. I understand citizens may have concerns whenever new enforcement technologies are introduced. Those discussions are healthy and important in a free society. But those concerns must be balanced against our responsibility to protect children. We cannot lose sight of the primary purpose of this technology: preventing tragedy and improving safety around our schools. If it slows drivers down, changes behavior, and helps protect children from serious injury or death, then it's serving exactly the purpose it was designed to achieve. Robert Bage serves as the chief of police in Fort Walton Beach. He also serves as the president of the Florida Police Chiefs Association. And now we have some time for some letters to the editor. Our first letter, Laura Street Trio, a fly in the ointment downtown. We moved to Jacksonville in 2008, certain that this modern city on a beautiful river was about to become the next urban oasis like Charlotte, Nashville, or Austin. Reality crept in, however. As all these other urban areas in the country were exploding, Jacksonville was dead in the water. Every proposed project went bust. Downtown got progressively worse, devoid of life after 5 p.m. Even the dead skeleton of the Berkman collapse was a constant eyesore for almost a decade. Biking this weekend around town is showing me a new and different Jacksonville. Brooklyn is looking great with the FIS campus, apartments, a new Whole Foods, and a retirement tower planned for the old Haskell property. The Riverside Arts Market is alive and well. while both river walks were loaded with strollers and bikes. The Pearl Street project seems to be buzzing along with hopefully a full-service Publix in the mix. The South Bank looks wonderful with the new park, Riverwalk extension, and apartments. The old Mosh building coming down and a new 23-story apartment building rising next to the fountain. On the North Bank, the Berkman skeleton is long gone. Our stadium is stepping into the future, and the Jaguars' new office complex, One Tower Court, is magnificent, as is the Four Seasons behind it, with the Rise Doro being rebuilt after the fire. The city is almost like a dead flower coming back to life. There is only one fly in the ointment that won't go away, however, the Laura Street Trio. These relics may be historic landmarks, but they are still decaying eyesores that look to self-destruct at any moment. Sitting on some of the most valuable downtown real estate, these land vampires can never be rebuilt into anything viable, as attested by the many failed attempts to do so. It's high time to rid our downtown of these structures and build new apartments or condos where people actually want to live. The Trio has been a black eye on downtown for more than 20 years. Let's move on. We have arrived at a critical juncture for our democracy as a country approaches... That article about the Trio was by Paul Poindomano of Riverside. Our next letter, Happy Birthday and Hope for Democracy. We have arrived at a critical juncture for our democracy as the country approaches its 250th anniversary. The current occupant of the office, the Oval Office, engages in self-aggrandizement as self-enrichment, silencing media outlets, stifling free speech, and using the judicial system to attack perceived enemies. He also runs roughshod over two supposedly co-equal branches of government, interferes with our election processes, and initiated a war with Iran. He has held a chokehold on the congressional members of his party with intimidation and retaliation. As a result, a system of checks and balances have been absent. According to several USA Today's pieces published in the Times Union recently, we are finally seeing resistance to this authoritarian behavior. On June 5th, it was reported that Senate Republicans removed $1 billion from a funding bill meant to boost security for the East Wing Ballroom. Another June article explained that an anti-weaponization fund, which would potentially pay $1.8 billion to January 6th insurgent, has officially been stymied. Other articles noted that the House of Representatives defied the White House by passing a bill to aid Ukraine and impose sanctions on Russia, while congressional opposition also forced a change in the nominee for the Director of National Intelligence. These reports all involve bipartisan opposition and provide hope for thwarting the destruction of our democracy. A quote often attributed to Abraham Lincoln states, "Nearly all men can stand adversity, but if you want to test a man's character, give him power." Our president's character has clearly been revealed by his actions. The path for the preservation of our democracy is to use the power of the ballot box, those actions. And that's by Douglas B. Bogart of Jacksonville. Our next letter, City Council is losing focus. Lately, I've been paying attention to the disputes between Mayor Donna Deegan and the Jacksonville City Council. It seems like that the only thing some of them have been doing is spending their elected time thwarting the mayor's plans and actions that she was elected to do. The most recent disagreement concerns the disruption of city government, which was created to balance the three powers, executive leadership, legislative laws, and judicial who interprets the laws and provides justice. The mayor has always appointed the 7 members of the Kids Hope Alliance Board and the 12 members of the Jacksonville Public Library Board with approval of city council. This is a good plan and has worked well in the past. However, some city council members feel they should get to appoint 3 of the 7 to the Kids Hope Board and 5 of the 12 to the Library Board. The city council was elected to tackle our community problems, not spend their time trying to take over Mayor Deegan's job, since some of them apparently plan to run for mayor. These council members must believe they should oversee executive leadership and legislation. However, I think city council should focus on their job of addressing major problems in the city, including affordable housing, health care, and finishing the world-class Riverfront Park downtown. This article is by Sarah T. Van Cleve of Jacksonville. And our next letter to the editor, tax problem or spending problem? I read with interest the June 7th column by former U.S. Congressman Al Lawson titled, A Property Tax Crisis Made in Tallahassee. Lawson bemoans the fact that Tallahassee has put the property tax cut on the ballot, citing that if this passes, then it would harm local government's ability to provide essential services. It has been reported in the Times Union that other elected officials, such as Jacksonville City Councilman Matt Carlucci and Mayor Donna Deegan, also feel this way. I have always understood that government, whether local, state, or federal, does not have a revenue problem, but a spending problem. I just wish that our elected officials could understand that government's job is to protect its citizens and not try to provide for them. If they followed that line of thinking, then our citizens would be more independent instead of dependent. There would be less need for government intervention and aid. This letter was by Calvin Johnson of Jacksonville. And our next letter? Only electable Democrats, please. I'm hopeful, but not fully confident, that Florida gubernatorial candidates David Jolly and Gwen Graham have a legitimate chance to defeat the snarky, faux tough guy Republicans in November. However, I think it's fair to point out that one of the biggest threats to their ticket will come yet again from Democrats who will accuse the ticket of not being progressive enough. That's what happened in 2018, Democratic governor's primary, when Senator Bernie Sanders and progressive PACs elevated an obscure mayor from Tallahassee to the primary because Graham didn't share their Democratic socialist platitudes. Graham had a chance to be the first woman ever and first Democrat in years to be elected governor, but that didn't happen thanks to unelectable progressives. Let's hope progressive Democrats get clued into reality this time and help put actual electable Democrats into office. I'm not holding my breath, though. And this is by Mike Dish of Neptune Beach. And our last letter, Carrico's Unvarnished Corruption. The public release of all emails and texts from former Jacksonville City Council President Kevin Carrico, seeking favor for his colleague to be appointed to the JEA board and other revealed information, clearly demonstrates corruption. This behavior warrants his resignation. If he won't step down, a way to force him out of office should take place. This is obviously justification for his removal for the position of representing Jacksonville citizens. I hope the council will quickly address this issue. And this is by Doug Diamond of Jacksonville. And our next article, Florida needs to approve strong AI transparency law. And this is a Your Turn article by Brandy Meredith, a guest columnist. If you receive a 2 a.m. rejection email after a job application, you may suspect artificial intelligence reviewed it, but you cannot be sure. AI influences many important decisions. Since AI was built by scraping the internet, it's no surprise that research shows AI contains bias. Increased transparency about the use of AI is needed because Floridians must be able to enforce their civil rights. If the game is rigged but you don't even know you are playing, how can you cry foul? Stanford University recently published a landmark study uncovering significant racial bias in a widely used hiring AI tool. Black and Asian applicants were significantly disadvantaged based on a rule of thumb for disparate impact discrimination. Because many companies across different industries used the tool, 40,000 Black and Asian applicants would have been progressed in the hiring process had the tool been fair. In the past, the study's results would cause the Equal Employment Opportunity Commission, the federal agency that enforces the employment discrimination laws, to investigate whether unlawful discrimination was occurring. President Trump, however, issued an executive order requiring agencies to deprioritize enforcing disparate impact laws, which would address this type of discrimination. Bloomberg Law reported that EEOC complied by ending most of its disparate impact investigations last year. Floridians cannot wait for the federal government to act. Congress considered over 100 AI-related bills last session, and almost none became law. States have long been testing grounds for innovative policies, and Florida led in government transparency is the first state to enact a Sunshine Law, opening all government meetings and records to the public. Floridians deserve to know when and how AI makes important decisions about them as consumers and as workers. Brandy Meredith was formerly an EEOC trial attorney in the Tampa field office. She led the EEOC's AI and Algorithmic Fairness Initiative as an advisor to former Chair Charlotte Burroughs. She is currently a policy leader fellow at the European University Institute. You have been listening to the WJCT Radio Reading Service for Sunday, June 21st, 2026. I'm Paul Harrison. Thank you for listening and enjoy the rest of your Sunday.
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6: This is Sound School. I'm Rob. It's illegal to be queer in Uganda. Same-sex relationships have been outlawed in the country since the late 1800s, when Uganda was a British protectorate. From time to time, over the last 125 years or so, laws criminalizing LGBTQ relationships were toughened and expanded, like in 1950, when the country's penal code further criminalized same-sex relationships, using language like gross indecency and carnal knowledge against the order of nature. A decade ago, Uganda signed into law the Anti-Homosexuality Act of 2014. It was a law dubbed by activists as the Kill the Gays Bill because it initially...

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1: Hello, my name is Janine Gage, and I am here today with my colleague Bill Kennard. This is the Washington Post for Saturday, June 20th, 2026, from Radio Reading Services of the Cincinnati Association for the Blind and Visually Impaired. Here are today's top stories. Israel assessed as likely to undercut Iran peace deal. U.S. intelligence warns Israel is likely to undermine Iran peace deal, officials say. Israeli Prime Minister Benjamin Netanyahu faces pressure to continue a military campaign in Lebanon, current and former U.S. officials said. By Ellen Nakashima, John Hudson, Jerry Shee, and Warren P. Strobel. U.S. intelligence agencies have warned the Trump administration that Israeli Prime Minister Benjamin Netanyahu is likely to take steps that will undermine President Donald Trump's effort to reach a lasting peace deal with Iran, as the Israeli premier faces intense political pressure to continue waging his country's war in Lebanon, current and former U.S. officials said. Israel appears intent on maintaining a military operations against Iran's proxy Hezbollah in Lebanon, a name that would flout a core element of the fledgling agreement that calls for an end to hostilities in that country, according to intelligence reports, including one circulated this week, said officials. The analysis comes at a moment of growing tension between Netanyahu's government and Trump administration officials who have publicly warned Israel against launching attacks against Hezbollah that might derail Trump's deal. On Friday, Israel launched airstrikes across southern Lebanon in response to a Hezbollah drone strike that killed four Israeli soldiers. As clashes continued, U.S. and Iranian officials said they postponed talks due to begin in Switzerland on Friday. Vice President J.D. Vance, who was to lead the U.S. delegation, postponed his trip. If Netanyahu redoubles his military campaign in Lebanon, he would not only threaten the framework for an agreement signed by the United States and Iran on Wednesday, but he could rupture the relationship with an American president that has been integral to his political fortune. Speaking at a news conference in France on Wednesday to announce the U.S.-Iran Memorandum of Understanding, Trump said that he has a little dispute over Lebanon with Netanyahu and has urged the Israeli leader to not knock down a building every time somebody walks into it that's from Hezbollah. The new U.S. intelligence report concludes that in the face of national elections this fall, Netanyahu's political survival is linked to showing his domestic audience that he will not withdraw troops from Lebanon and that he is intent on escalating the fighting with Hezbollah, said one U.S. official familiar with the report. The official, like others interviewed, spoke on the condition of anonymity because of the matter's sensitivity. The U.S. intelligence report also describes Israel's frustration with the terms of the Trump peace memorandum, which undermine its broader objective of maintaining maximum pressure on Tehran, according to the current and former official. The report conveys Israel's perception that the agreement could constrain its ability to defend itself against Hezbollah, one former official said. Trump administration officials insist that the terms do not prevent Israel from retaliating against Hezbollah if fired upon, and that Netanyahu's concerns pale in comparison to the need to complete a deal and reopen the Strait of Hormuz to stave off a global economic crisis. The report reflected that any suspension of hostilities or withdrawal from Lebanon will be seen in Israel as a defeat for Netanyahu, said the current official. Quote, Israeli military activity in Lebanon is for the sole purpose of defending Israeli citizens from continuous attacks by Hezbollah, end of quote, said a senior Israeli government official, speaking on the condition of anonymity, according to the government's protocol, in response to a request for comment about U.S. intelligence analysis. Popular opinion in Israel remains highly supportive of efforts to dismantle Hezbollah, the Iranian proxy group that joined its partner Hamas in attacking Israel with rockets in October 2023. Tens of thousands of Israelis displaced from their homes in their country's north by drones and missile strikes have demanded that Netanyahu decimate Hezbollah, and he has come under withering criticism from across the domestic political spectrum for failing to eliminate the military threat. Fully 70% of Jewish Israelis support intensifying the fight against Hezbollah, according to a May poll by the Institute of National Security Studies, a leading Israeli think tank. And Israeli political analysts widely say that a military pullback would be interpreted by voters as a sign of defeat. Even if Israel does not escalate fighting in Lebanon by bombing the southern suburbs of Beirut, Hezbollah's seat of power, its refusal to withdraw troops from the country's south, is likely to doom the fragile accord between the U.S. and Iran, a second U.S. official said, offering an independent analysis. Quote, continuing to occupy part of Lebanon is a recipe for disaster, said the official. Without a full Israeli withdrawal, the likelihood of resumed hostilities between the Israeli military and Hezbollah is all but certain. Israeli cabinet officials are standing their ground. For every tear shed by an Israeli mother, 1,000 Lebanese mothers should cry. All of Lebanon should burn, National Security Minister Itamar Ben-Gvir said Friday on social media. Netanyahu is risking huge friction with Trump, who undertook the war with Iran on February 28 at the Israeli leader's urging and soon found himself mired in a conflict that has cost tens of billions of dollars, sent global gas prices soaring, and saw the deaths of 13 U.S. troops, said Danny Citrinowitz, a former Israeli military analyst. Bibi's in a very tough situation, said Citrinowitz, now senior researcher at the Tel Aviv-based Institute for National Security Studies, using the nickname of the Israeli prime minister. He's seeing his greatest rival, the Iranian regime, being strengthened by the U.S. administration, and he cannot do anything about it. On two consecutive weekends this month, Netanyahu launched airstrikes against Beirut in response to Hezbollah's provocations that threatened to jeopardize Trump's fragile deal. The strike on June 7 triggered Iran to launch ballistic missiles in retaliation, and tensions were diffused only when the White House intervened. Israel struck Beirut again Sunday, hours before the Trump administration pushed through the Memorandum of Understanding with Tehran. Even after the deal was signed, Netanyahu and his allies have remained defiant, insisting they will not withdraw troops from southern Lebanon and would continue carrying out strikes even if it angered Trump. The White House threw a brushback pitch. Donald J. Trump is the only head of state in the entire world who is sympathetic to the nation of Israel at this point in time, and he happens to be the head of the state of the world's superpower, Vice President J.D. Vance told reporters in the White House press briefing room Thursday. If I was in the cabinet of the Israeli government, I might not be attacking the only powerful ally that I have anywhere left in the entire world. The Israeli Defense Forces occupy more than 200 square miles of Lebanese territory and have forced more than 1 million residents from their homes, though some have returned, to create what is called a depopulated security zone. More than 3,000 people have been killed by the Israeli campaign since it began in mid-March, according to Lebanese authorities. We will stay in the Lebanon security buffer zone for as long as necessary, Netanyahu told reporters in Jerusalem this week. On some issues, we see less eye to eye, Netanyahu said, referring to his relationship with Trump. Harrison Mann, a former U.S. Army officer who served as an analyst at the Defense Intelligence Agency, said the U.S. intelligence reporting captures a key incentive driving Netanyahu's policy decisions. Permanent war and territorial expansion have been the animating forces of Israeli politics for years. It's no surprise that with elections coming up, Netanyahu has to prove he can do these better than his opponent, Mann said. But Trump has leverage over Israel. The U.S. can cut off munitions, jet fuel, and maintenance support, limiting the scope of any Israeli offensive, freeze critical intelligence sharing, or withdraw U.S. forces currently deployed to protect Israeli airspace, raising the cost of any Israeli war, Mann said. U.S. presidents have largely avoided such actions, though some have taken notable steps during moments of tension with the Israeli government. President Dwight D. Eisenhower threatened Israel with sanctions if it did not remove troops from the Sinai Peninsula in 1956. President Ronald Reagan delayed the delivery of advanced F-16 fighter jets in 1981 in response to Israel's surprise bombing of an Iraqi nuclear reactor, and President George H.W. Bush withheld housing loan guarantees in an effort to force Israel to stop building new Jewish settlements in the West Bank and Gaza. If you ask me, has an American president ever threatened to impose real costs and consequences on Israel in real time? The answer would be no, said Aaron David Miller, a senior fellow at the Carnegie Endowment for International Peace, who has advised both Democratic and Republican administrations. But if Iran does not constrain Hezbollah's attacks on northern Israel, I don't care what Trump says, Netanyahu is going to respond, he said. Over to you, Bill.
2: Thank you. Democratic socialists on the march in big cities. Urban voters are turning to candidates to the left of mainstream Democrats. By Ben Binday. Democratic socialists who are gaining power in large cities notched another major win this week, with Janice Lewis George heavily favored to become the next mayor of the nation's capital. Lewis George defeated a more moderate candidate in the Democratic primary for D.C. mayor, which is tantamount to the general election in a deep blue city. She would join other recently elected city officials aligned with the Democratic Socialists of America, including New York Mayor Zohran Mamdani and Seattle Mayor Katie Wilson, both of whom took office this year. Their victories are made possible by a mix of factors that are not purely ideological. Voters gravitated to Democratic Socialists as an alternative to traditional Democrats because they are frustrated by President Donald Trump, establishment Democrats, and the high cost of living, according to DSA activists and political strategists. People are feeling like they have to work way harder to get by, and meanwhile they're seeing Elon Musk become the first trillionaire in the world, says National DSA co-chair Ashiq Siddique, a former district resident who volunteered for Lewis George's 2020 D.C. council campaign. The Trump administration is just administering policies that make people's lives worse, and many people feel like the Democratic Party establishment is not really putting up a fight. Democratic socialism, a loosely defined ideology popularized by the 2016 presidential campaign of Senator Bernie Sanders, an independent from Vermont, combines strong support for democracy with policies further left than those of mainstream Democrats designed to reduce economic inequality, expand social programs, and strengthen worker rights. DSA members pay dues to the organization, which does not directly cut large checks to candidates, but does offer a large national network of small donors that can boost campaigns. Lewis George, a 38-year-old former juvenile prosecutor who has been one of the most liberal local lawmakers, ran an affordability-focused campaign with a grassroots army powered by unions and the DSA. She attended her first DSA meeting in 2018 and continues to appear at them, often referring to herself and others as comrade. President Donald Trump last week threatened to take over the city if she becomes mayor, energizing voters who saw her as a leader to fight the president. She finished ahead of former council member Kenyon R. McDuffie in broad swaths of the city across racial and income lines, except for some of the wealthiest neighborhoods, and is performing especially well in younger precincts. Arpna Raj, a former chair of the local DSA chapter, appears likely to win a council seat, and liberal candidates are ahead in other key races in a show of D.C.'s left's power. Philadelphia and New York's local governments also have significant DSA representation. Several congressional primaries next week in New York will test the organization's influence on a federal level as a pair of DSA-backed challengers try to unseat one incumbent Democrat and another's chosen successor. Los Angeles Mayor Karen Bass, a Democrat, faces a left-wing challenge this November by Nithya Raman, the first L.A. City Council member elected with the endorsement of the DSA. Some Democrats fear that the rise of Democratic Socialism that is appealing in heavily liberal urban areas could harm the Democratic brand elsewhere. Matt Bennett, Executive Vice President of Public Affairs with Third Way, a center-left think tank, said he worried that Democratic Socialists and other leftist candidates could advance through primaries this year and lose very winnable races in the swing states of Michigan and Wisconsin. "We, the center-left, have got to be louder," Bennett said. "We've got to make clear how dangerous this is substantially and politically." DSA activists counter that traditional Democrats are failing to inspire voters. A February Washington Post ABC Ipsos poll found that more than 6 in 10 Americans say that both Trump and the Democratic Party are out of touch with most people's concerns. Amara Crooms, a Metro D.C. DSA member and DSA-endorsed candidate for Prince George's County Council in Maryland, said he has seen membership spike since Trump returned to the White House, as people feeling helpless seek an antidote. "We've seen a big swell in people who, a few years ago, would have been a Pod Save America type, says Crooms, referring to a popular mainstream liberal podcast. These big brain centrists with their fancy political theory have just given up on the idea that continuing to do so the same shit can actually give us a different result. Faith in capitalism is slipping, and socialism does not carry the same toxic brand among young voters that it does with older Americans who grew up during the Cold War. An August 2025 Gallup poll found that 49% of Americans ages 18 to 34 had positive views of socialism, compared with 30% of Americans 55 and older. The survey found that Americans on balance prefer capitalism to socialism, but the favorability of capitalism dropped from 60% in 2021 to 54%. Joseph Givargese, the executive director of Our Revolution, said socialism may be attracting voters looking for something radically different. They see that their standard of living is falling, and the political system isn't delivering for them, isn't working for them, said Givargese, whose organization was founded by Sanders. While candidates across the political spectrum have seized on affordability as a central campaign issue, Democratic socialists have offered some of the most sweeping policies to address the cost of living, which their detractors often describe as unrealistic or too expensive. Mamdani called for free buses and publicly owned grocery stores during his campaign. Louis George campaigned on universal, affordable child care and significant new housing development, which her voters frequently cited in interviews at polling places. Nisa Harper, a single mother of four children who voted for Louis George, is a part of Southeast Washington known for concentrated poverty, said she has been drawn to Democratic Socialist policies, including heavily subsidized child care. Harper said she left the workforce to care for her children, but has had difficulties returning between appointments, school, and who's going to be there when there's a sickness. Adherents of Democratic Socialism often graduated from college and entered a world where the system feels broken, says Zachary Tashman, Metro D.C.'s DSA's Labor Working Group chair. Many of these people have parents and they live the American dream, so they know what it should be, and they're not getting it, Tashman said. Bill Lightfoot, who chaired the mayoral campaigns of outgoing centrist Mayor Muriel Ebowser, a Democrat, said ideology doesn't fully explain the success of Democratic Socialist candidates in D.C. He said many voters turned off by the city's leaders stayed home, and those who did cast ballots created the most aggressive opposition to the White House. Louis George benefited as crime, which is often a losing issue for leftist candidates, faded as a concern in the district, according to Washington Post SCAR school polling. In the weeks before the election, 42% of D.C. voters said crime was an extremely or very serious problem in the city, compared with 65% in April 2024. One in five voters named crime as the top problem heading into this year's mayoral race, and those voters favored McDuffie by a wide margin, compared with 36% before the 2022 mayoral election. Lightfoot also said Louis George's union support gave her the best ground game to reach voters. Democratic socialists in D.C. and beyond have also benefited from an energized base willing to canvass voters, which is especially useful in high-density, walkable cities. Louis George on Thursday called the DSA an integral part of her campaign's ground game, reaching thousands of voters where they live. They know how to knock doors, she said. Raj, the DSA activist turned D.C. council candidate, said volunteers knocked on doors in her ward more than 90,000 times. Supporters were tired of the Trump administration and a Democratic establishment they view as complicit, making them eager to mobilize for democratic socialism, she said. This is the moment where I think you have two visions, said Raj. Either you have fascism or you have democratic socialism, and the idea that everyone should have dignity and have a dignified life. Janine?
1: Flesh-eating maggot outbreak puts Trump administration response under scrutiny. The New World screwworm spread from southern Mexico to Texas in 2 years when the administration cut staffing and funding. By Isaac Arnsdorf and Lena H. Sun. When health authorities found New World screwworm in a Maryland resident last August, alarmed beef industry leaders rushed to assess how to limit the market impact of a flesh-eating parasite best known for infesting cattle and other livestock, emails obtained by the Washington Post show. Conversation that began 6 days before the U.S. Department of Agriculture publicly disclosed the case. Now that the U.S. has 12 confirmed cases in cattle, goats, sheep, and a dog in Texas and New Mexico, alarmed ranchers and local officials are questioning whether USDA is being transparent about the scale of the outbreak and doing everything possible to contain it. Agriculture Secretary Brooke Rollins has publicly downplayed the danger and pointed fingers at the previous administration, even as experts say the reemergence of a grisly pest confined to South America for decades has exposed shortcomings in the government's ability to respond. Eradicating the outbreak requires targeted releases of sterile flies, but the U.S. won't have enough sterile flies until a new facility comes online next year at the earliest. This is not a simple show up, stamp out, depopulate, and leave, said Dudley Hoskins, Undersecretary of Marketing and Regulatory Programs. It will take us some time, and ultimately what we need is more sterile flies. USDA has not declared an emergency, a step experts encouraged and that the agency's own response playbook said would mobilize more federal resources. Another cabinet-level agency, the Department of Health and Human Services, already did so last year. A senior USDA official who was not authorized to speak publicly said the agency is continuously evaluating the issue and already has the powers it needs without declaring an emergency. Affected farmers are not getting enough information from USDA about what happens to their herds if they're put into a containment zone, said John Paul Schuster, a rancher and county judge in Kinney County, Texas, between Mexico and Zavala County, which has 3 confirmed cases. An infestation could prevent him from taking cattle to market and require expensive treatments. I really like Brooke Rollins, but young lady, you dropped the ball on this one, Schuster said. Rollins is widely viewed as having future political ambitions in her home state of Texas, and critics suspect her of minimizing the risk to make it look she has the situation under control. A person close to Rollins said she does not talk about running for office. Senate Democrats called on USDA to consider using the Defense Production Act to boost sterofly and to compensate affected producers from losses from having to quarantine and treat their animals or delaying their time to market, similar to past programs to cover losses from the avian flu. Otherwise, producers may be reluctant to report their cases and suffer the economic damage. You can't quarantine something you're not aware of, former Agriculture Secretary Tom Vislak, a Democrat, said. You're depending on folks' willingness to self-report. Texas Agriculture Commissioner Sid Miller, a Republican who lost his primary in March despite Trump's endorsement, said ranchers may be trying to avoid detection. Everybody says, well, hell, I'm not doing that, Miller said, calling it a quarantine scared the hell out of everybody. Rollins rejected Miller's suggestion as unserious and dangerous. A second senior USDA official said the agency is reviewing whether and how to provide compensation to affected producers. If people think they're going to fix the problem by hiding it, they're just going to make it worse for themselves and everybody else, the official said. Late August, around the time of the human case in Maryland last year, administration officials discussed an emergency response involving multiple agencies but decided against it, according to a former administration official involved with the discussions. Instead, Rollins and the White House set up a new world screwworm directorate within USDA to lead the response and coordinate with other departments. The directorate grew from 10 to 100 staff, the first senior USDA official said, but USDA's Animal and Plant Health Inspection Service, APHIS, whose responsibilities include screwworm detection and treatment, lost nearly 2,000 employees last year, more than 20% of its workforce, as the Trump administration downsized the federal government. Former officials said the cuts eroded the agency's expertise and left fewer people available to deploy in an emergency. Many senior officials felt threatened in their jobs and resigned or retired, leaving successors with less than a year on the job. The staffing reductions at APHIS overall are a big problem, said Kevin Shia, a retired APHIS administrator and a 45-year veteran of the agency. It hurts the ability to respond to new outbreaks. The first senior USDA official said the administration has a plan to scale up response to involve officials from HHS and the Defense Department if necessary. As in other parts of the administration where officials overshot, some of the cuts were reversed. USDA fired and quickly rehired National Animal Health Laboratory staff, network staff, and restored some jobs at the hard-hit Plant Protection and Quarantine Program. the Trump administration's dismantling of the U.S. Agency for International Development also cut about $382 million from the United Nations Food and Agricultural Organization, including the Global Health Security Program targeting diseases, pests such as a new world screwworm. It's much more expensive than if we've dealt with it the first time, said Katie Buddy-Yestout, the Democratic candidate for Congress from the Texas district where the cases have been found. Tony Gonzalez resigned from the seat in April, and Governor Greg Abbott has not scheduled a special election to fill it. Until it's a complete crisis, it's not going to get the attention it deserves from this administration, Buddy-Yestout said. The Republican candidate, Brandon Herrera, did not respond to a request for comment. Some officials involved in the response worry that the outbreak may already be larger than the confirmed case count suggests, according to an experienced veterinarian involved in the response. That concern stems in part from the first known U.S. livestock infestation, discovered in a young calf in South Texas with no known connection to other cases. The nearest previously known infestation was dozens of miles away. How it jumped that far, we don't know, the veterinarian said. Some USDA officials believe additional cases are likely to be discovered in the coming months, even as containment efforts expand. Questions also remain about the infested dog in New Mexico. USDA officials initially said the dog traveled south of the border, then officials reversed themselves. The state veterinarian, Samantha Holek, said there was a language barrier at the clinic that treated the dog, and an interpreter later helped establish that the dog never left home. Officials are still trying to determine how the dog became infested, Holek said. The first senior USDA official said the scattered outbreak is consistent with data from Mexico, explaining that the fly tends to hitchhike on animals rather than travel in a swarm. The rancher with the first case, Robbie Graff of La Pryor, Texas, praised USDA's response in a June 11 news conference with Rollins. He said USDA started dropping flies within 2 days. The infested calf made a full recovery, and he hasn't had any more cases. If you see something, please turn it in, he said. Unlike many livestock diseases, New World screwworm can infest virtually any warm-blooded animal. Cattle, sheep, goats can become infested, but so can deer, feral hogs, raccoons, squirrels, and the exotic game animals common on some Texas ranches. Female flies lay eggs in open wounds or body openings of warm-blooded animals, and when the eggs hatch, the larvae, maggots, burrow in and feed on living tissue. The feeding causes painful, foul-smelling wounds that can become serious if they are not treated early. Recent data suggest human infestations are uncommon, roughly one reported human case for every 100 reported animal cases, but experts say the ratio can fluctuate significantly depending on local conditions and how thoroughly cases are detected and reported. The risk to the general U.S. public remains low, but elevated for those traveling to or living in areas with known outbreaks, such as Central America and Mexico. Officials emphasized that the food supply remains safe because cattle are inspected before slaughter. A jointly operated U.S.-Panama facility is currently producing about 100 million sterile flies a week, operating at full capacity. USDA is helping establish a second production facility in Mexico that is expected to eventually produce another 100 million flies a week. Last year, USDA announced another production facility in Texas with an eventual weekly capacity of 300 million flies, but it's not expected to start operations until sometime in 2027. Even once the supply of sterile flies reaches 500 million a week, pushing the parasite back through Mexico and restoring the natural buffer that kept the fly in South America will likely take years, not months, current and former officials said. Even under the best of circumstances, we're talking about years. Shia, the retired APHIS administrator, said, "It's not hopeless. We know how to do this, but it's going to be painful and costly." Andrew Bantran contributed to this report. Over to you, Bill.
2: Thank you. Antifa tag criminalizes dissent, defendants say. They say they tracked ICE in Minneapolis. They're now accused of a plot by Molly Hernandez-Fisk and Jeremy Roebuck. Cameron Kennedy heard his neighbors blowing whistles Tuesday morning, then banging on his apartment door. He said he knew, even before peeking out his front window, partially blocked by a sign that reads, "ICE out of Minneapolis," that federal agents were on the other side. Kennedy recalled seeing a dozen Homeland Security officers in tactical gear, guns drawn. They lined the stairs leading to his welcome mat that says, "Come back with a warrant." They had one, and a battering ram. "There was no way to keep them out," said Kennedy, a 36-year-old sales rep. So he opened the door, arms raised. As officers seized his phone and computer, he said he feared for his life. "With the history they have, it's in the back of your mind," he said a day later from his porch in the progressive Powderhorn neighborhood on the city's south side, blocks from where George Floyd and Renee Good were killed, years apart in separate incidents by law enforcement, sparking protests by Kennedy and thousands of others. Kennedy is one of 15 people charged this week with conspiracy to impede or injure a federal officer as part of what Justice Department officials called a left-wing Antifa plot to harm federal agents during the Trump administration's immigration enforcement operation that began last winter. Several face additional charges, including felony assault, solicitation to commit a crime of violence, and interstate threats. The conspiracy charge alone carries a potential sentence of up to 6 years in prison. Daniel N. Rosen, U.S. Attorney for the District of Minnesota, said Tuesday that the 15 have ties to groups associated with the Antifa movement, Direct Action Minnesota, and what prosecutors described as its subgroups, such as the Black Cat Workers Collective, were described in the indictment as being committed to direct action against federal law and immigration enforcement. Acting Attorney General Todd Blanche said the groups engaged in an unrelenting campaign of harassment and violence targeting federal and local law enforcement using shields, barricades, and a car. Their actions created a dangerous environment that threatened not only their intended targets, but the community as a whole, Blanche said in a statement after the indictment. These arrests demonstrate the department's commitment to law and order and stopping organized political violence in Minneapolis and beyond. Rosen said the investigation was launched under the auspices of National Security Presidential Memorandum No. 7, which President Donald Trump issued after the killing of conservative activist Charlie Kirk in September. The memorandum defined Antifa as a domestic terrorist organization and directed the Justice Department to investigate and disrupt networks, entities, and organizations that foment political violence. Short for anti-fascists, Antifa is a loosely knit movement of far-left activists. They are often anti-capitalist or anti-state and oppose fascism and right-wing ideologies, which has made them a target of the Trump administration. But some of the defendants and their attorneys said they did not all belong to those groups, that the groups were mischaracterized and the prosecutions are politically motivated. They said the indictment is designed to intimidate those who resisted the federal operation and to appease Trump. And instead of dampening dissent, they already see signs that the indictment has reawakened activist networks that had gone dormant in the months after federal officials drew down the immigration operation.

opposed to what the president stands for. Antifa is just another buzzword they use to single people out and persecute them, Kushner said, adding, it really is frightening. Prosecutors have released few details about how agents accessed the defendant's alleged communications. Messages from Signal, an encrypted app, were quoted at length in the indictment. Some attribute it to an unindicted co-conspirator. The indictment also detailed alleged commuter activities, how volunteers tailed suspected U.S. Immigration and Customs Enforcement vehicles, sharing and tracking license plate information with remote dispatchers. The defendants the Post spoke to said they were not told how investigators had obtained their alleged communications. Trump administration officials had vowed to investigate anyone who attempted to block the immigration operation. Officials described this week's indictment as a result of those months-long investigations. You cannot create a scenario that illegally entraps and puts law enforcement in harm's way, FBI Director Kash Patel said during a January podcast, noting that the Bureau had launched a probe into Signal Group text chains that demonstrators were using to track ICE agents in the city. Natasha Rakotz, 45, a home health care aide who is among those charged, said she didn't belong to any of the organizations listed in the indictment. My whole life has been taking care of people. No way I would be violent, she said outside her home near a parked car with a bumper sticker that read, Fart on Fascists. Antifa does not exist as an organization. It's an ideology they're trying to use to pigeonhole people as terrorists. Like Kennedy, Rakotz said she heard neighbors blowing whistles to alert her when federal agents arrived at her home early Tuesday. She said she refused to let them in, unsure whether the warrant they slipped under the door was valid. Neighbors told her they saw agents return several times later in the day, posing as delivery men, Rakotz said. She contacted attorneys, whom she said advised her to stay put, then helped her turn herself in on Wednesday. She was released on her own recognizance after agreeing not to have contact with the other defendants, all but one of whom she was also released. Rakotz is facing some of the most serious charges in the indictment, conspiracy to impede or injure a federal officer, and assault on a federal officer in connection with using her Honda Civic to allegedly sideswipe agents during an anti-ICE protest outside their base of operations at the Bishop Henry Whipple Federal Building on May 18th. I've never harmed any agents. They're saying I used my vehicle as a weapon, which I did not. There was a collision, but there was no intent to harm, she said. What I've done and what others are doing is trying to organize to make our communities safer. Agents have been monitoring at least one of the defendants since January, according to court filings in a separate case. Kyle Wagner, a self-described Antifa member who frequently posted anti-ICE videos to social media, was charged in February with threatening a conservative influencer who had traveled from Michigan to Minneapolis during the surge. Charging documents in that case, filed in federal court in Detroit, mostly detail Wagner's impassioned social media posts and videos calling on residents to resist the federal deployment. Many of the same messages cited in Tuesday's indictment. Wagner, 38, has pleaded not guilty to the charges in Michigan and was in federal custody there when officials announced the initial charges he faces in Minneapolis. His attorney, Jean-Pierre Nau III, did not respond to requests for comment on those charges, including conspiracy to impede or injure a federal officer, solicitation to commit a crime of violence, and interstate threats. In a recent court filing in the Michigan case, Noakes maintained that Wagner's online postings do not establish a danger to the community. The danger to the community exists because of the government's activities, Mr. Wagner's protesting, he wrote. Paul Hetznecker, a Philadelphia-based civil rights attorney who has represented members of several protest movements facing federal charges, said much of what is described in the indictment is a conspiracy to exercise the defendant's First Amendment rights and their rights to resist. Hetznecker noted Trump's attorneys frequently cited those protections in defense of his remarks before the January 6, 2021 attack on the U.S. Capitol, including a 1969 Supreme Court ruling that protects even speech calling for violence or illegal activity if it is unlikely to incite an imminent threat. The indictment is built on allegations about what people thought and felt rather than what they did, said Bruce Nestor, an attorney representing Treasurer K. Thorson, 39, of Minneapolis, charged with conspiracy to impede or injure a federal officer. Isaac Ike Sant said he is an anarchist, dues-paying member of one of the alleged Antifa-affiliated groups named in the indictment, the Black Cat Workers Collective, but described it as an anarchist union group. They're criminalizing our beliefs, he said as he sat down at a cafe in Powderhorn. Strangers who recognized Sant from a viral video that a neighbor filmed with their phone as he and his roommate were detained Tuesday approached to thank and encourage him. The 36-year-old healthcare worker who lives in St. Paul was charged Tuesday with conspiracy to impede or injure a federal officer.

0: officer and interstate stalking in connection with organizing protests and barricading streets near a federal building where ICE agents staged earlier this year. Sant denies any wrongdoing. "This is about coming after the whole movement that stood up to ICE," Sant said, adding, "this part of a national trend of thinly veiled repression of activists." He cited the prosecution of 9 Texas activists convicted of terrorism and Antifa-related charges earlier this year in connection with a shooting outside an ICE detention center in 2025 that wounded a police officer. Megan Newcomb, a leader with the Sunrise Movement Twin Cities, a youth-led group mentioned in this week's indictment that has organized anti-ICE protests, said she thinks the charges have reinvigorated residents. "We see this indictment as a tactic to isolate, divide, and scare neighbors," she said, "but also as a sign that the Trump administration is scared of what we've been organizing." When Kennedy appeared in court on Tuesday, he said he was deeply moved to hear that protesters had congregated outside the courthouse. "They managed to kickstart the movement again," he said. "We won't be intimidated." Janine?
1: Andy Burnham wins UK Parliament seat, key step in bid to oust Prime Minister. Burnham, the mayor of Greater Manchester, is now positioned to challenge Prime Minister Keir Starmer for leadership of the governing Labour Party and to seize the top job. By Steve Hendricks. London. The politician maneuvering to push British Prime Minister Keir Starmer out of his job, Greater Manchester Mayor Andy Burnham, won a special parliamentary election on Thursday, a key step toward a leadership battle for control of the ruling Labour Party. The victory returns Burnham to the House of Commons, where he served 16 years and sets the stage for a leadership challenge in coming weeks that could make him the Prime Minister. Under the UK's parliamentary system, a new national election is not needed. Burnham defeated a field of candidates from the Anti-Immigrant Reform UK Party and 5 smaller parties in the marker field by election, a contest that drew national and international attention as a launching pad for Burnham's expected bid to replace Starmer. His decisive win, taking about 55% of the vote, was confirmed in the early hours of Friday. Reform UK's Robert Kenyon, a plumber and a local council member who has hoped to capitalize on his populist party recent momentum in working class districts, like this one, finished a distant second with about 34%. The margin is likely to encourage Labour figures who have pushed Burnham forward as a politician best positioned to blunt Reform UK's rising popularity in post-industrial areas that traditionally voted Labour but have turned against the party in recent elections. The marker field vote was widely understood, both in Westminster and on the ground, in the local cluster of former coal towns, as a proxy battle over Starmer's future. Starmer, weakened by collapsing poll numbers and a string of bruising local election losses to Reform UK, is increasingly viewed within his own ranks as a liability Labour can no longer afford to carry in the next general election, which is scheduled for 2029. Reform UK is led by Nigel Farage, an architect of Brexit, the country's departure from the European Union, which yielded years of economic stagnation rather than the British renaissance that Farage and others had predicted. Burnham, a centre-left figure with deep working-class roots and a populist touch, is seen by many in Labour as the man best equipped to revive a demoralised party. A lifelong Labour member with working-class roots in the area, he spent 16 years in Parliament representing nearby Lee and served brief stints in cabinet posts as Health Secretary and Culture Secretary before losing a bid for the party leadership in 2015. He then traded Westminster for local office, winning the mayoralty of Greater Manchester 3 times and building a reputation as a pragmatic, populist-minded executive. In his victory remarks, Burnham, 56, made clear he saw Thursday's results in the constituency in Northern England as a step toward a much bigger job. Quote, "Everyone knows that politics isn't working. Everyone can feel that the country isn't where it should be," he said. "Tonight could, just could, be the turning point. From here on, I will give everything I have to go make it so." Under Labour rules, Burnham had to win the parliamentary seat before he could challenge Starmer. Burnham is now positioned to make a formal bid to take the party's top job, and because Labour still has a commanding majority in the Commons, become the Prime Minister. Former Health Secretary Wes Streeting, who resigned from the cabinet in May, has said he will launch his own leadership challenge. A challenge requires the formal backing of at least 81 Labour MPs, 20% of its parliamentary fraction, to trigger the leadership vote by House members, which would then go to a vote by a wider party membership. It remains unclear exactly how long that process might take. Starmer repeatedly has said that he intends to fight to keep his job, which he won in a landslide election victory 2 years ago. But a number of Labour lawmakers have said publicly that the Prime Minister should avoid a bruising internal fight and instead set a timetable to hand power to Burnham. Thursday's decisive result will give Burnham momentum, political experts said. It was a great result for Andy Burnham, said Tony Travers, a political science professor at the London School of Economics. Whether Starmer stays and fights depends on how many of his ministers and MPs publicly stand by or desert him. The next few days will be crucial. Over to you, Bill.
0: Thank you. Poll. Belief that anyone can achieve the American dream is fading, poll finds. Most people are still confident they have upward mobility, but fewer than half say everyone in the country can reach their ideal. By Danielle Paquette. Housing, gas, healthcare, groceries. The costs keep climbing. Tariffs and war have hiked the price of basics, even the white picket fence. More Americans say they feel financially worse off than before. More are worried about finding or keeping a job. Fewer are getting married, and fewer are having babies. Yet belief in the American dream remains strong, even if confidence that it's achievable is slipping. 68% of respondents in a new Gallup poll said they thought they could reach that legendary ideal, a 4 percentage point drop from the last survey on the topic in 2024. Their outlook for others was less sunny. When asked if everyone in the country had the opportunity to attain the same success, 46% indicated yes, down from 51%. There's a lot more insecurity these days, said Misty Hagenis, an economics professor at the University of Kansas. The traditional things that we used to rely on in terms of economic stability have really been shifting. Inflation has pummeled purchasing power. Wealth is growing mainly for those already at the top. Once solid career paths look less certain as AI advances. When historian James Truslow Adams coined the term American Dream in 1931, he didn't explicitly mention money. The American Dream, he wrote in his book, The Epic of America, is a social order in which each man and each woman shall be able to attain to the fullest stature of which they are innately capable. The meaning morphed over time, conjuring images of get-rich-quick opulence or a house and 2.5 kids. Emily Mitzner, a senior director for the Milken Center for Advancing the American Dream, which partnered with Gallup for the survey, said the pollsters didn't define the term. They wanted to know what comes to mind when you think of the American Dream. Americans this year were most likely to associate the idea with freedom or individual rights, the survey found, 33%. The next most popular answer was financial security or home ownership, 28%. Then success or upward mobility, 18%. Just 3% envisioned opportunity for all. Among Democrats and Republicans, meanwhile, a unified view emerged. Similar shares, 60% versus 57%, saw the American dream is not a success or a failure, but is unfinished. Most people across party, across age, say the American experiment is not done, Mitzner said. It's a work in progress. Older generations had a smoother path to a higher standard of living, said John Friedman, an economics professor at Brown University. Approximately 9 out of 10 kids born in 1940 ended up faring better than their parents as adults, one report found. As economic growth slowed, that share fell to 5 out of 10 by the 1980s. For those born outside the United States, the American dream meant possibility, the Gallup poll found. 72% of those respondents associated it with opportunity, while 28% linked it to stability. Among those who started their lives here, 47% saw opportunity, and 53% imagined stability. Still, Americans are more likely than, say, Europeans, to profess that someone who grew up poor could strike it big. We put up with a lot more inequality, Friedman said, but we also have a lot more business dynamism. Janine?
1: Arthur Remnants Push Offshore, Leaving Trail of Damage, by Ben Knoll. The remnants of Tropical Storm Arthur moved across the Carolinas early Friday before pushing offshore into the Atlantic. It concluded a violent week of weather across the South, marked by a 1-in-200-year rain event in Louisiana, nearly 500 storm reports, and at least 3 deaths. Some threat still remains. More downpours are forecast through the weekend on already sodden grounds in some communities, cleaning up from the damage, as moisture trailing behind the storm brings further rain. NOAA's Weather Prediction Center has highlighted a moderate level 3 out of 4 risk for excessive rainfall that could lead to flooding in a stretch from eastern Louisiana to western Georgia on Friday, followed by a slight risk level 2 out of 4 in a similar zone on Saturday. Next week, the weather should be generally less busy in the areas hardest hit by Arthur, with more typical summertime showers and thunderstorms expected. No additional tropical storms are forecast to develop over the next week or two. Arthur, a destructive storm to start the Atlantic season. From Texas to the Carolinas, there have been about 500 storm reports relating to flooding, wind damage, and tornadoes this week, many of which were linked to Arthur. Flooding was most widespread in Texas, Louisiana, Mississippi, and Alabama. In the latter 3 states, there were scattered rainfall reports of 1 to 2 feet, equivalent to about 3 months' worth. Almost 2 feet of rain fell in 24 hours between Wednesday and Thursday near Plotcheville, Louisiana, about 55 miles northwest of Baton Rouge, flooding more than 100 homes and making roads impassable. According to NOAA data, rainfall of that magnitude in a 24-hour period registered as at least in a 1-in-200-year event, meaning that it had at most a 0.5% chance of happening in any given year. New Orleans, 3 tornadoes were confirmed by National Weather Service, all producing winds of 90 to 95 miles per hour, with one tracking for more than 7 miles. In one of those tornadoes near Avondale, Louisiana, a mobile home was lifted off the ground, falling on top of another home. That storm also caused a 14-car trail derailment. In Carrier, Mississippi, there were concerns about a potential dam failure at Anchor Lake on Thursday afternoon, with local officials advising residents to evacuate to higher ground. That warning was lifted on Thursday evening, when the dam's structural integrity was confirmed. Across Georgia, the Carolinas, and parts of Florida, there were dozens of reports of fallen trees on Thursday, leading to tens of thousands of power outages. At least 3 people have died this week amid the deluge, including 2 in Texas and another in Mississippi. Tragically, a fatality was reported in Franklin County when a county road crew member was killed while assisting with storm cleanup operations, said Mississippi Governor Tate Reeves on Thursday. Arthur's exceptionally moist nature was connected to a global trend toward a more waterlogged atmosphere, which is largely being driven by rising temperatures. Growing potential for the warmest year on record in 2027 will probably coincide with more rainfall extremes across the planet. Stella Canino Quiñones and Sarah Kaplan contributed to this report. Over to you, Bill.
0: Thank you. Maine's ranked choice primaries propel second-place Democrats to wins. Crowded race to replace Mills as governor narrows to 2 candidates, by Olivia George. The crowded race to replace Maine Governor Janet Mills, a term-limited Democrat, narrowed to 2 candidates early Friday when state election officials announced the results of ranked choice runoffs. Hannah Pingree, a former state House Speaker and the daughter of U.S. Representative Chelley Pingree, a Democrat, won the Democratic nomination. She was endorsed by Mills after working for the governor heading Maine's Policy Innovation Office. She will face Republican Bobby Charles, who served in the State Department under George W. Bush and has fashioned himself after President Donald Trump. Their victories were announced more than a week after the June 9th primary. Officials tabulated the votes under their state's ranked choice system after neither candidate won a majority of voters' first picks. Maine State Auditor Matthew Dunlap narrowly clinched the Democratic nomination for the state's 2nd congressional district. He will face former Governor Paul LePage, a Republican, in November in what could be one of the country's most competitive congressional races. Dunlap beat 3 other Democrats competing in the primary to succeed Representative Jared Golden, a Democrat, who is not running for re-election, including State Senator Joe Baldacci, who was endorsed by the campaign arm of House Democrats. Some Republicans view the race as a prime opportunity to flip a House seat in the midterms. Trump carried the district nearly 10 percentage points in 2024. Maine allows voters to rank candidates on their ballots for some races rather than choosing only one. If no candidate clears 50% of the vote, election officials eliminate the last place candidate and then redistribute the votes of people who chose them to their next ranked pick. That process continues until one candidate reaches a majority. Dunlap finished second in the first round of voting, but pulled ahead as people who voted for other candidates considered to the left of Baldacci ranked the auditor as their second or third choice. Nirav Shah, who led the state's response to the coronavirus pandemic, finished second in the Democratic gubernatorial primary. He narrowly led in the first round of voting, but Pingree pulled ahead from second place as other candidates were eliminated. Pingree also beat former state Senate President Troy Jackson and Sheena Bellows, Maine's Secretary of State. Angus King III, the son of Senator Angus King, an independent from Maine, did not advance to the runoff after he finished last in the five-way Democratic race. On the Republican side, Charles's campaign on pledges to stop illegal drugs and abolish the state income tax, and last month he released a plan to stop the Islamification of Maine. The Navy veteran and former federal investigator beat a crowded field, including Jonathan S. Bush, a cousin of George W. Bush, and Benjamin Midgley, former president of Planet Fitness. "We need to get along with the Trump administration, not be hostile to them," Charles said to supporters last week. As a governor, Mills positioned herself as a fighter. Her office was flooded with thank you notes and tokens of appreciation after she stood up to the president during a White House meeting. The race to replace Mills, though, has at times been overshadowed on the national stage by her unsuccessful bid for a U.S. Senate seat. Graham Plattner last week won the Democratic primary for Senate, weeks after the governor ended her campaign. He overcame a slew of controversies to clinch the Democratic nomination, including his tattoo resembling a Nazi symbol, allegations he mistreated women, and an incendiary digital footprint. The liberal upstart will face longtime Republican Senator Susan Collins in the November election, which is considered crucial to Democrats' hopes of flipping the Senate. Collins ran unopposed in the Republican primary and is seeking a sixth term. Janine?
1: Fidel Castro's daughter in Miami waits for her father's revolution to end. Longtime regime critic Alina Fernandez Revuelta and other exiles in Miami are anxiously noting the island's instability and watching for Trump's next move. By Christine Amario. In a small home in Miami, on a street with a blooming flamboyant tree, Alina Fernandez Revuelta is feeling at ease. The estranged daughter of Fidel Castro has never entirely felt at peace here, in a city of exiles, despite being one herself. Little Havana is a short drive away, but the cafecitos at Versailles do not cure her nostalgia. For years, she longed to escape her father's revolution and his shadow, but she still pines for the day when Cuba might be her home again. So, like many here watching, President Donald Trump's promise to, quote, take care of Cuba, quote, we just want them to be a nicely run country, end of quote, Fernandez is up many nights at 3 a.m. scrolling Instagram, waiting for whatever comes next on the Caribbean island where her relatives are trying to keep their grip on power as oil revenues dry up, garbage accumulates on the streets, and people revert to life without electricity. That's our only source of information, she griped. ¡Qué horror! Fernandez, 70, is the child of Cuba's most infamous dictator and Natalia Revuelta Cluz, a green-eyed socialite who pawned her jewelry to buy arms for the revolution. The two were married to other people and from radically opposing worlds when they met. Revuelta led a comfortable life as the wife of an esteemed doctor, and her beauty and charm made her stand out at post-war Havana's black tie balls and tennis clubs. Castro was a scrappy opposition leader convinced that the only way to end Fulgencio Batista's violent rule was to forcefully remove him from power himself. Their daughter does not bear the Castro surname, but since she fled Cuba disguised as a Spanish tourist 3 decades ago, she has been perhaps his most recognizable and outspoken offspring, with the possible exception of his firstborn, Fidelito, a nuclear scientist who supported the revolution and committed suicide in 2018. Fernandez openly criticized her father's regime from the Miami radio station where for years she broadcast her show, Simply Alina. Long before Raul Castro's recent indictment, she signaled out her relatives as being responsible for the 1996 shootdown of two unarmed civilian planes belonging to Cuban exile group Brothers to the Rescue. But eventually, her show ended. Fidel Castro died and nothing changed. The Castro family found heirs, related or not, to continue enforcing the revolution's edicts. Miami's exiles and their children grew more resigned to the idea of never returning. Fernandez retreated to the laboratory where she worked as a technician, isolating primary cells. Now, she is retired and living in a home decorated with Japanese maniki neko cats that wave at visitors and are meant to bring good fortune. She is featured in a documentary, Revolution's Daughter, that is screening at film festivals, and she is once again doing interviews on Cuba. The film's debut comes as the Trump administration winds down its war in Iran, and many in Miami were wondering whether the president will turn to Cuba next. That concludes the Washington Post for Saturday, June 20th, 2026. My name is Janine Gage, and I'm here with Bill Kennard. Thank you for listening. We wish everybody a great weekend.
0: Thank you.
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2: Welcome to the reading of the New York Times for June 19th, 2026. 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Your reader for today is Patrick Lee Lucas. Today's recording features articles from Juneteenth in the New York Times over the years. Our first article, The History of Juneteenth. On June 19, 1865, enslaved African Americans in Texas were told they were free. A century and a half later, people across the United States continue to celebrate that day, which is now a federal holiday. The article is by Derek Bryson Taylor and was published originally June 12, 2024, having a previous version published in 2020. Juneteenth, an annual commemoration of the end of slavery in the United States after the Civil War, has been celebrated by African Americans since the late 1800s. President Biden signed legislation in 2021 that made Juneteenth, which falls on June 19th, a federal holiday, after interest in the day was renewed during the summer of 2020 and the nationwide protests that followed the police killings of Black Americans, including George Floyd and Breonna Taylor. There has been a noticeable increase in Juneteenth celebrations across the United States over the past few years. Here's a brief guide to Juneteenth. How did Juneteenth begin? On June 19, 1865, about 2 months after the Confederate General Robert E. Lee surrendered at Appomattox, Virginia, Gordon Granger, a Union general, arrived in Galveston, Texas to inform enslaved African Americans of their freedom and that the Civil War had ended. General Granger's announcement put into effect the Emancipation Proclamation, which had been issued nearly 2.5 years earlier, on January 1, 1863, by President Abraham Lincoln. The holiday is also called Juneteenth Independence Day, Freedom Day, or Emancipation Day. How is it celebrated? Early celebrations involved prayer and family gatherings and later included annual pilgrimages to Galveston by former enslaved people and their families, according to Juneteenth.com. In 1872, a group of African American ministers and businessmen in Houston purchased 10 acres of land and created Emancipation Park, which was intended to hold the city's annual Juneteenth celebration. Today, while some celebrations take place among families in backyards where food is an integral element, some cities, like Atlanta and Washington, hold larger events, including parades and festivals with residents, local businesses, and more. While celebrations in 2020 and 2021 were largely subdued by the coronavirus pandemic, many cities ramped up their plans in recent years. Galveston has remained a busy site for Juneteenth events over the years, said Douglas Matthews, who has helped coordinate them for more than 2 decades. After dedicating a 5,000-square-foot mural in 2021, in 2024, Galveston will celebrate the holiday with a reenactment march, a parade, and a festival. Organized in Atlanta will hold a parade and music festival in Piedmont Park, and similar events are scheduled in Brooklyn, Los Angeles, Philadelphia, and Tulsa, Oklahoma. The path to a national holiday. In 1980, Texas became the first state to designate Juneteenth as a holiday. All 50 states in the District of Columbia now recognize the day in some form. In the wake of the nationwide protests against police brutality in 2020, the push for federal recognition of Juneteenth gained new momentum and Congress quickly pushed through the legislation in the summer of 2021. In the House, the measure passed by a vote of 415-14, with all the opposition coming from Republicans, some of whom argued that calling the new holiday Juneteenth Independence Day, echoing July 4th, would create confusion and force Americans to choose a celebration of freedom based on their race. On June 17, 2021, President Biden signed the bill into law, making Juneteenth the 11th holiday recognized by the federal government. At a White House ceremony, Mr. Biden singled out Opal Lee, an activist who at the age of 89 walked from her home in Fort Worth to Washington, D.C., and called her a, quote, grandmother of the movement to make Juneteenth a federal holiday, end quote. The law went into effect immediately, and the first federal Juneteenth holiday was celebrated the next day. The holiday is observed on June 18th as June 19th fell on a Saturday. Why has Juneteenth become so important? Following the killing of George Floyd, a 46-year-old black man who died in the custody of the Minneapolis police in May 2020, thousands of people around the United States poured into the streets in protest. Mr. Floyd's name, as well as the names of Ms. Taylor, Mr. Arbery, David McAtee, and others, became a rallying cry for change across the country, effectively re-energizing the Black Lives Matter movement. That change came in waves. In Minneapolis, officials banned the use of chokeholds and strangleholds by the police and said officers must intervene and report any use of unauthorized force. Democrats in Congress unveiled sweeping legislation targeting misconduct and racial discrimination by the police. The bill was the most expansive intervention into policing that lawmakers have proposed in recent memory. Companies across the business spectrum voiced support for the Black Lives Matter movement and either suspended or fired employees who mocked Mr. Floyd's death or made racist remarks. In April 2021, Derek Chauvin, a former Minneapolis police officer, was found guilty on two counts of murder in the death of Mr. Floyd. Mark Anthony Neal, an African-American studies scholar at Duke University, said there are some comparisons between the end of the Civil War to the unrest that swept the country, adding that the moment felt like a quote-unquote rupture. Quote, the states are a little different, end quote, Mr. Neal said. Quote, I think Juneteenth feels a little different now, end quote, he said. Quote, it's an opportunity for folks to catch their breath about what has been this incredible pace of change and shifting that we've seen, end quote. And the next article in this special recording on Juneteenth is Why Juneteenth Matters. It was Black Americans Who Delivered on Lincoln's Promise of a New Birth of Freedom, published originally June 18th, 2020, by Jamel Bowie. Neither Abraham Lincoln nor the Republican Party freed the slaves. They helped set freedom in motion and eventually codified it into law with the 13th Amendment, but they were not themselves responsible for the end of slavery. They were not the ones who brought about its final destruction. Who freed the slaves? The slaves freed the slaves. Quote, slave resistance, end quote, as the historian Manisha Sinha points out in The Slave's Cause, A History of Abolition, quote, lay in the heart of the abolition movement, end quote. Quote, prominent slave revolts marked the turn toward immediate abolition, end quote, Sinha writes, and, quote, fugitive slaves united all factions of the movement and led the abolitionists to justify revolutionary resistance to slavery, end quote. When secession turned to war, it was enslaved people who turned a narrow conflict over union into a revolutionary war for freedom. Quote, from the first guns of Sumter, the strongest advocates of emancipation were the slaves themselves, end quote, the historian Ira Berlin wrote in 1992. Quote, lacking political standing or public voice, forbidden access to the weapons of war, slaves tossed aside the grand pronouncements of Lincoln and other Union leaders that the sectional conflict was only a war for national unity and moved directly to put their own agenda and that of their posterity atop the national agenda, end quote. All of this is apropos of Juneteenth, which commemorates June 19, 1865, when General Gordon Granger entered Galveston, Texas to lead the Union occupation force and delivered the news of the Emancipation Proclamation to enslaved people in the region. This holiday, which only became a nationwide celebration among Black Americans in the 20th century, has grown in stature over the last decade as a result of key anniversaries. 2011 to 2015 was the sesquicentennial of the Civil War, trends in public opinion, the growing racial liberalism of left-leaning whites, and the rise of the Black Lives Matter movement. Over this last week, as Americans continued to protest police brutality, institutional racism, and structural disadvantage in cities and towns across the country, elected officials in New York and Virginia have announced plans to make Juneteenth a paid holiday, as have a number of prominent businesses like Nike, Twitter, and the NFL. There's obviously a certain opportunism here, an attempt to respond to the moment and win favorable coverage with as little sacrifice as possible. Paid holidays, while nice, are a grossly inadequate response to calls for justice and equality. But if Americans are going to mark and celebrate Juneteenth, then they should do so with the knowledge and awareness of the agency of enslaved people. Emancipation wasn't a gift bestowed on the slaves. It was something they took for themselves, the culmination of their long struggle for freedom, which began as soon as chattel slavery was established in the 17th century and gained even greater steam with the Revolution and the birth of the country committed, at least rhetorically, to freedom and equality. In fighting that struggle, Black Americans would open up new vistas of democratic possibility for the entire country. To return to Ira Berlin, who tackled this subject in The Long Emancipation, The Demise of Slavery in the United States, it is useful to look at the end of slavery as a, quote, a near-century-long process, end quote, rather than, quote, the work of a movement, even if that moment was a great civil war, end quote. Those in bondage were part of this process at every step of the way, from resistance and rebellion to escape, which gave them the chance as free blacks to weigh directly on the politics of slavery. Quote, they gave the slaves oppositional activities a political form, end quote, Berlin writes. quote, denying the master's claim that malingering and tool-breaking were reflections of African idiocy and indolence, that sabotage represented the mindless thrashings of a primitive people, and that outsiders were the ones who always inspired conspiracies and insurrections, end quote. By pushing the question of emancipation into public view, Black Americans raised the issue of their, quote-unquote, status in freedom, and therefore, quote, the question of citizenship and its attributes, end quote. And as the historian Martha Jones details in Birthright Citizens, A History of Race and Rights in Antebellum America, it is Black advocacy that ultimately shapes the nation's understanding of what it means to be an American citizen. Quote, never just objects of judicial, legislative, or anti-slavery thought, end quote. Black Americans, quote, drove lawmakers to refine their thinking about citizenship. On the necessity of debating birthright citizenship, Black Americans forced the issue, end quote. After the Civil War, Black Americans, free and freed, would work to realize the promise of emancipation and to make the South a true democracy. They abolished property qualifications for voting and office holding, instituted universal manhood suffrage, opened the region's first public schools, and made them available to all children. They stood against racial distinctions and discrimination in public life and sought assistance for the poor and disadvantaged. Just a few years removed from degradation and social death, these millions, wrote W.E.B. Du Bois in Black Reconstruction in America, quote, took decisive and encouraging steps toward the widening and strengthening of human democracy, end quote. Juneteenth may mark just one moment in the struggle for emancipation, but the holiday gives us an occasion to reflect on the profound contributions of enslaved Black Americans to the cause of human freedom. It gives us another way to recognize the central place of slavery and its demise in our national story, and it gives us an opportunity to remember that American democracy has more authors than the shrewd lawyers and erudite farmer philosophers of the Revolution, that our experiment in liberty owes as much to the men and women who toiled in bondage as it does to anyone else in this nation's history.
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2: And the next article is a guest essay, The True Meaning of Juneteenth, originally published June 19th, 2022, by Casey Gerald. I won't pretend Juneteenth has always meant a lot to me. I was born in Texas, as were my parents and most of my kin, all the way back to at least the 19th century when some of them were enslaved. Still, for most of my life, the day was just another holiday marked on the community calendar, even if it was our day, a day for Black Texans. Perhaps one sign that a thing belongs to you is that you take it for granted. The past few years have forced some stronger feelings to the surface. I've grown possessive as our day has become everyone's. Since it became a federal holiday last year, Juneteenth is marked on every calendar, even those of folks like the Donald Trump supporter I met in Dallas last fall, who lamented this, quote, critical race theory stuff, end quote, being taught in schools and scoffed at the idea of, quote unquote, white privilege. Last year, in a defiant mood, I vowed not to write about the holiday at all and instead spent it on the beach with my boyfriend in Galveston. Quote, love to the ancestors, end quote, I tweeted. Quote, let me know when the reparation checks arrive, end quote. More recently, my strong feelings were anger toward Walmart. This spring, the company released a commemorative sweet treat, celebration edition, Juneteenth ice cream, along with Juneteenth plates, napkins, and even a canned koozie that read, quote, it's the freedom for me, end quote. I was shocked at first, as were countless others. Then I asked myself, how exactly should the whole nation celebrate a day like this? Juneteenth is a peculiar holiday, perhaps befitting the, quote, peculiar institution, end quote, of slavery. That June 19th in 1865, the day we now celebrate as a nation, was the day that Black Texans officially received some of the stalest news in American history. Major General Gordon Granger stepped out on a balcony in Galveston and announced, quote, the people of Texas are informed that all slaves are free, end quote. It might have been thrilling to hear that news, but it was also outrageous to hear it so late. 2.5 years after President Abraham Lincoln issued the Emancipation Proclamation on January 1st, 1863, 2 months after the Confederacy's General Robert E. Lee surrendered, 2 months after Lincoln was killed. If we got upset about some Juneteenth ice cream, imagine how those roughly 250,000 enslaved Texans must have felt when they found out that they'd been victims of horrendous overtime fraud. But really, what holiday isn't distorted or irony-laden in this country? We celebrate Labor Day, while a 2021 report revealed that American workers have it worse than every other developed country when it comes to workplace benefits. We celebrate Thanksgiving, yet rarely acknowledge that that fabled first meal between the Native Americans and colonists would be followed by genocide. I don't even have to explain the absurdity of the FBI wishing us all a happy Martin Luther King's birthday. The Roman poet Juvenal signaled that an empire could control its citizens through giving them bread and circuses. The American empire gives us holidays. What are we to do with Juneteenth? I say we look to another bastardized American holiday, Easter. I was raised an evangelical Christian and sometimes think of all those Easter Sundays spent in church. New suits and dresses, Easter egg hunts, candy out the wazoo. Most of all, I think of how each year my cousin Rhodia Fay would rise before our congregation and recite James Weldon Johnson's The Crucifixion, a long dramatic poem detailing Christ's murder. By the time she reached the final stanza, she'd be trembling, sweating in tears. Quoting from the poem, "Oh, I tremble, yes, I tremble, it causes me to tremble, tremble. When I think how Jesus died, died on the steps of Calvary, how Jesus died for sinners, sinners like you and me," end of quote. Rhodia Day has passed on, so I can't ask her, but I do believe that she believed a man had hung and died for her 2,000 years ago. All the foolishness of Easter didn't dilute the event's meaning, didn't make her grief and gratitude less real. This Juneteenth, those are the feelings I'm channeling, grief and gratitude, even amid the silliness of Americans' pageantry. My grandmother Clarice was born in Pelham, Texas, a freedman's town. She took us grandchildren back for homecoming most years, sometimes even had us pick cotton, reminding us, quote, "You've got to know your own history," end quote. She also told us of the folks she knew in Pelham as a child, some of whom were born enslaved, a fact that horrified me. Clarice always refused my sympathies. Quote, "Child, don't be believing that folks say about how bad slavery was," end quote, she'd explain. Quote, "Everybody had a job, a place to stay, and something to eat. Now, if somebody came and paid you rent, you wouldn't be sitting up talking about you want to leave, would you?" end quote. This dumbfounded me until I realized she was mostly joking, but there was something deeper in her response. I eventually learned more about the violence that met newly emancipated black Texans. Ku Klux Klansmen, along with local officials and everyday citizens, terrorized freedmen at will and without repercussions. They burned churches and homes, intimidated those who sought employment, and worse. General Joseph Jones Reynolds, a commander of the Department of Texas during Reconstruction, commented in 1868, quote, "The murder of Negroes is so common as to render it impossible to keep an accurate account of them," end quote. The Equal Justice Initiative has tried, reporting more than 2,000 black women, men, and children were victims of racial terrorist lynchings during Reconstruction, which lasted from 1865 to 1877. Slavery was awful, no doubt, but emancipation brought its own unique cruelties. Former enslaved Texans were forced to craft lives from less than scratch, choose new names, attempt to reunite with stolen partners, siblings, and children. They faced daily threats of jail or worse because of the new black codes that severely restricted their freedom to work, but also their freedom to be unemployed or even to stand still for too long. The more I learned, the more I understood my grandmother's perspective. She'd heard the testimonies of those who'd had to navigate both the tragedy of slavery and the terror of emancipation. She couldn't let me underestimate the enormous price our people had paid to be free. I miss Clary so much some days, it's hard to think straight. I regret not asking more questions about our family and about her life in Pelham. As more folks in Clarice's generation pass away, we are losing the final physical links to those who know our history, who are our history. We can do no better this Juneteenth than to spend time with the elders who are still with us, get them to talk, record their stories. These historical and systematic injustices have not been resolved, but as black Americans, we cannot wait for the day when our country will pay the respect that is due our forebears or pay us those reparations. Instead of holding our breath, let us find the sweetest and freshest air we can find and breathe it as deeply as we can with joy. Let us grieve for our forebears and feel deep gratitude as we think of the enormous price our people paid so we could be free. Let us remember that despite the degradation of slavery, they lived fully human lives too. They laughed, they loved, they dreamed, they ate sweet treats. Let us pray to them and say, this year and always, thank you. And the next article is a guest essay. As Juneteenth goes national, we must preserve the local. Published originally June 16th, 2023 by Taya Miles. It's been 2 years since Juneteenth became a federal holiday, one we can celebrate together as a nation. The signing of the Juneteenth National Independence Day Act into law in 2021 was an expression of real progress in the collective understanding of Black struggle that reinforced our national ideals of liberty and dignity. But I confess my ambivalence. I am worried about what the official national recognition might do to what has always been a community-based holiday. My own memories of Juneteenth, like those of so many others, are distinctly local. They are rooted in a sense of place. When I was young, that place was Eden Park, high on the hills along the Ohio River in Cincinnati, where I would spend the day contentedly with my mother and the many of other families who attended. Years later, after I had formed a family of my own with my spouse, who is not Black or Midwestern, but Native American from Montana, discovering where Juneteenth events were held, who organized them, and who turned out was like holding a black light to the invisible inked map of the present and past African American community. When we moved to Ann Arbor, Michigan to start jobs at the university there, we kept an eye out for the flyers popping up on market bulletin boards and wooden street posts. Following these notices like a marked trail, we wound up at a park in a neighborhood near the Huron River and railroad tracks. The celebration we found there was small and free of charge, with clusters of family gathered to cook out, listen to music on boomboxes, and enjoy the summer day outdoors. We felt welcome and accepted. The location of this small event, it turned out, was an old black neighborhood that was changing over time as residents from different racial backgrounds and income levels moved into it for the river views. But even amid this demographic flux, the area retained its historic character. It was here that Black University of Michigan students who faced housing discrimination near campus in the late 1800s and early 1900s could rent rooms in boarding houses, and where older black homeowners still had vast lots where they cultivated thick gardens full of emerald collard green rose. If it had not been for that Juneteenth event, my husband and I would have missed the historic and communal character of this neighborhood, the place where we went on to buy our first home in the city 2 years later and rock our infant twins to sleep. Juneteenth festivities have long represented tucked away spaces, deeply local, somewhat surprising, and fitted to the variances of black life in America. They have supported microcultures of black crafts and local economies of neighborhood enterprise, fostering the kind of community exchange that will be most sustainable in the future. Whether they are rural or urban, their local specificity and their hiddenness from those who would misunderstand their gravity have made Juneteenth events special and enduring. The best known Juneteenth locale and its origin story is the one that has given the holiday its name, originating in Galveston, Texas, with Major General Gordon Granger's June 19, 1865 announcement of the Emancipation Proclamation issued 2 years earlier. His announcement informed slave people who had been denied information as well as their rights that freedom had come. In other parts of the country, black communities celebrated what they called Emancipation Day, keyed to a different historical timestamp. Most often, this day commemorated the end of slavery in the West Indies in 1833, effective August 1834. Many black communities along the Atlantic seaboard celebrated Emancipation Day. Among them was Boston's long-standing politically active population, which the historian Jacqueline Jones has shown in her new book, No Right to an Honest Living, was made up of free families extending back to the end of slavery in Massachusetts in the 1780s, freedom seekers and recent refugees from the South and immigrants from the Caribbean. Boston's Emancipation Day tradition has reemerged under the banner of Juneteenth as local organizations like the Museum of African American History celebrate the holiday in the heart of the historic black community situated around the African Meeting House on the narrow lanes of Beacon Hill. On the island of Nantucket, a petite slip of fog-dipped land beyond Cape Cod and Martha's Vineyards, MAAH is extending this Juneteenth observance. There, Juneteenth will be celebrated in the historic building of another African American meeting house, which will have a bicentennial anniversary in 2025. A black and Wampanoag whaling community built the structure as a multi-purpose church and school in a neighborhood called New Guinea in the 1820s. As one of the oldest buildings constructed by a free black community in this country, Nantucket's African Meeting House has just been awarded a capital project grant from the African American Cultural Heritage Action Fund of the National Trust for Historic Preservation. The celebration of Juneteenth on Nantucket will highlight the precious history of a place where people of African and indigenous descent joined together as families and made a living off the bounty of the sea. 2,000-plus miles west of Massachusetts, Montanans will observe a refashioned Juneteenth holiday this year. Perhaps like Nantucket and the Massachusetts Cape and Islands, Montana is largely imagined by the rest of the country as a white place with only a glancing acknowledgement of the significant indigenous populations and histories there. But Montana also has had a long and complex black history, which has only recently been reconstructed through a multimedia project of the Montana Historical Society. A handful of black fur traders crossed into the Rocky Mountains West in the mid-19th century, but most African Americans migrated to Montana after the Civil War. In the 1870s and 1880s, Buffalo soldiers of the 9th and 10th Cavalry Regiments and the 24th and 25th Infantry Regiments moved west to man forts. Black women sometimes accompanied their soldiering husbands and at other times arrived with white officers or white families to work as domestics. As the black population grew in Montana in the late 19th century and early 20th century, tens of thousands of people formed communities in or near cities such as Havre, Great Falls, Butte, and Helena. There they followed the demonstrated patterns of African American priorities, erecting schools and churches and developing practices of mutual aid. Some of these black newcomers married into indigenous families, navigating dual and triple allegiances. As the historian Anthony Wood has detailed in his 2021 book, Black Montana, African American residents in the city of Butte celebrated Emancipation Day with a pilgrimage by train into the snow-peaked mountains where they enjoyed picnics, fun, and frivolities. In the Great Plains states of Nebraska, Kansas, South Dakota, and Wyoming, black residents gathered to observe Emancipation Day, too. They were people who had moved from the cotton belt and rice fields south to form rural settlements on acreage opened through the U.S. Homestead Act of 1862, a law that distributed ill-gotten native lands. As shown in a research project led by Richard Edwards at the University of Nebraska Center for Great Plains Studies, African Americans in the region ritualized emancipation as a communal act of remembrance. Celebrations across the Great Plains and in Montana most likely commemorated not the well-known Galveston, Texas moment, or even the British West Indies moment, but instead a closer regional history. August of 1865, later formalized in the Treaty of 1866, when African-descended people owned by Native Americans of the Muscogee Nation in nearby Indian Territory, present-day eastern Oklahoma, were freed from bondage. In 2023, for the second year in a row, the Montana Historical Society, in partnership with the Holter Museum of Art and the Myrna Loy Theater, will host a free Juneteenth festival, drawing on a local history of diversity and perseverance. Based in Helena, these activities include a trolley ride, reminiscent of those Butte train rides more than a century ago, a tour of black historic sites, a documentary film about an 1897 cross-country journey by black soldiers of the 25th Infantry to test whether bikes could replace horses, a dance, food, and a teenage art workshop. Juneteenth celebrations mounted by groups on the ground grow out of these rich histories, help us to recognize them, and illuminate pathways toward greater understanding and connection where people live, work, and visit. But the day's new national recognition has brought a level of commercialization that threatens to eclipse these local celebrations in all their wondrous specificity. Today, we can find Juneteenth t-shirts aplenty at Walmart, a Juneteenth makeup sale courtesy of an online boutique, and apparel on Etsy, boasting the ironic claim, "Culture not for sale in Kwanzaa colors." In just 2 years, we've already seen examples of how this kind of rapid commercialization can go awry. In 2021, Target had to admit that a Juneteenth display of hot sauce, Kool-Aid, and watermelon, quote, missed the mark, end quote, and Walmart apologized in 2022 for making and marketing Juneteenth ice cream. When we allow corporations and distant event planners to hijack Juneteenth, we'd lose the texture of these varied places and their particular commemorations. We share the responsibility to prevent that. In the middle of the Civil War, in October of 1863, President Abraham Lincoln inaugurated Thanksgiving Day, a proclamation written by Secretary of State William Henry Seward after long-term lobbying by the writer and editor Sarah Josepha Hale. We know this Thanksgiving vision was exclusionary, advancing what the historian David Silverman has described as a false narrative about indigenous and English settler relations. But over time, the practice of the holiday has had the unifying impact of bringing people of diverse heritage together around a shared identity and a meal, creating a sense of both commonality and intimacy. Resisting homogenization and commodification, Thanksgiving gatherings orient toward relationships. Families, friends, and neighbors converge in homes, churches, community centers, and shelters for unhoused people to break bread and express gratitude, a ritual of connection. With care and concerted effort, the Juneteenth holiday might rival Thanksgiving as a new communal ritual, highlighting the value of shared freedoms as our work week tempo slows and our personal rhythms align, even as we notice and cherish the treasure of each distinct celebration. In these right-sized gatherings in parks, on blocks, at town greens and city squares, we can gain so much more than kitschy displays and logo t-shirts. Loneliness dispelled, neighborhood sustained, and a torn national fabric slowly darned from the inside out. For the sake of our history and maybe our country, we should let a thousand Juneteenths bloom. Our next article is from the Opinion page on Juneteenth, Freedom Came with Strings Attached, published originally on June 18th, 2024 by Charles Blow. Last week at a Juneteenth concert on the South Lawn of the White House, Vice President Kamala Harris said that on June 19, 1865, after Union troops arrived in Galveston, Texas, quote, the enslaved people of Texas learned they were free, end quote. On that day, she said, quote, they claimed their freedom, end quote. With those words, Harris, who stood alongside President Biden when he admirably signed the legislation that made Juneteenth a federal holiday, expressed a common oversimplification, one born of our tendency to conjugate history's complexities. Although it's a mark of progress to commemorate the end of American slavery, it's imperative that we continue to underscore the myriad ways in which black freedom was restricted long after that first Juneteenth. To start, there is some debate over whether most of the estimated 250,000 enslaved people in Texas at the time didn't know about the Emancipation Proclamation. As the Harvard professor Henry Louis Gates Jr. told me recently, quote, I have never met a scholar who believes that's true, end quote. But more important, emancipation was not true freedom, not in Texas and not in most of the American South where a vast majority of black people lived. It was quasi-freedom. It was an ostensible freedom. It was freedom with more strings attached than a marionette. Most black people couldn't claim their freedom on June 19, 1865 because their bodies and their free will were still being policed to nearly the same degree and with the same inveterate racism that Southern whites had aimed at them during slavery. The laws governing the formerly enslaved, quote, were very restrictive in terms of where they could go, what kind of jobs they could have, where they could live in certain communities, end quote, said Dana Ramey Berry, the Dean of Humanities and Fine Arts at the University of California, Santa Barbara, and the author of The Price for Their Pound of Flesh, The Value of the Enslaved from Womb to Grave in the Building of a Nation. As the Rediscovering Black History blog at the National Archives notes, quote, most white Texans desired to keep blacks as close to their formerly enslaved status as possible. Therefore, they fiercely resisted any actions that would potentially elevate blacks to competitive social, political, and economic status, end quote. This was true throughout much of the former Confederacy, but it was explicit. Upon arrival in Galveston, the Union General Gordon Granger delivered General Order No. 3, which said the, quote, connection heretofore existing between former masters and slaves, end quote, would become, quote, that between employer and hired labor, end quote, and that, quote, freedmen are advised to remain quietly at their present homes and work for wages, end quote. The order also had a curious stipulation that freedmen would, quote, not be supported in idleness, end quote. It would, of course, be completely understandable if, after being forced to work entirely for another's gain for your whole life, the exercise of freedom that you might choose first would be a respite, and beyond that, you might decide who in your family should work outside the home and who in it, but that agency was largely denied to black people. A notice from Granger published days later in the Galveston Daily News informed the public that, quote, no persons formerly slaves will be permitted to travel on the public thoroughfares without passes or permits from their employers, end quote. In other words, white people would still dictate where black people could be. The notice went on to say that, quote, idleness is sure to be productive of vice, and humanity dictates that employment be furnished these people, while the interest of the Commonwealth imperatively demands it.

insulting gestures. They were not allowed to testify against whites, serve on juries or state militias, or to vote, end quote. In this way, the codes, quote, outlined a status for African Americans not too much reviewed from their earlier condition as slaves, end quote. Beyond this, for black people in the 1870s, being a convict in Texas essentially meant relegation to enslavement, because that was when the state's convict leasing program took off. The 13th Amendment, ratified in 1865, outlawed slavery and involuntary servitude, quote, except as a punishment for crime whereof the party shall have been duly convicted, end quote, an exception southern states and businesses exploited, making routine the practice of leasing convicts, usually black convicts, as unpaid labor, generating tremendous profits in the process. As Douglas Blackman writes in the Pulitzer Prize-winning Slavery by Another Name, his marvelous, devastating book about the system of convict leasing, quote, the concept of reintroducing the forced labor of blacks as a means of funding government services was viewed by whites as an inherently practical method of eliminating the cost of building prisons and returning blacks to their appropriate position in society, end quote. And this labor was often brutal, whereas enslavers had perverse financial incentives to keep the enslaved alive and relatively healthy. To them, the enslaved were assets to be sold, passed down, and borrowed against. Those who exploited convicts for their labor had no such incentives. The question of labor is at the core of how we must understand emancipation and reconstruction, because American slavery, an entire capitalist system representing billions of dollars in wealth, was built on free black labor, was brought to its knees, and would have to be propped up. Newly freed black people were fed back to the machine to keep it running. Some vestiges of the convict leasing system remain in place as convicts continue to be forced to perform free or extremely low-paying labor to produce a wide range of products, some of which you might have in your home now. As an investigative report by the Associated Press published in January found, quote, the goods these prisoners produce wind up in the supply chains of a dizzying array of products found in most American kitchens, from Frosted Flake cereals and ballpark hot dogs to gold medal flour, Coca-Cola, and Riceland rice, end quote. Yes, some of the constraints placed on black Americans during the Emancipation and Reconstruction eras were addressed by the 13th, 14th, and 15th Amendments to the Constitution, known as the Reconstruction Amendments, but not all of them. Perhaps the best way to consider Juneteenth is not as the moment black people attained freedom, but as a moment in the long-running struggle to realize freedom. When slavery is replaced by a succession of systems, black codes, Jim Crow, mass incarceration, that through diminished in their brutality, oppressed on the same principles, a true comprehensive freedom still eludes. As Corey Walker, the director of the program in African American Studies at Wake Forest University, emphasizes, the idea of freedom, particularly for black people in this country, is continuously being negotiated and contested. So, quote, Juneteenth marks a moment in the ever-evolving and expanding project of American democracy, end quote. Quote, it is, end quote, he said, quote, a project that is never complete, it is never fulfilled, even at the moment of Juneteenth, and it's one that is ever evolving to this day, end quote. And the next article, the ever-evolving Juneteenth table, as more and more people celebrate the holiday, some black Americans are beginning to personalize the traditional menu. By Corsha Wilson, originally published June 17th, 2025. Hamburgers, hot dogs, plenty of red sodas on ice. That was the chef Lana Lagomarsini's Juneteenth menu for years as she celebrated with her cousins in Harlem. But over time, her celebrations evolved, especially when it came to food. For the past 4 years, along with the chefs Nana Araba Wilmot and Deborah Jean, she's hosted a Juneteenth cookout in Brooklyn for a couple hundred guests. Its atmosphere is familiar. A DJ plays music, guests mingle, but the menu, a mix of contributions from all three chefs, tells a story that starts in West Africa and winds through the Caribbean and the Americas before stopping in New York City. Juneteenth commemorates June 19, 1865, when the last enslaved African Americans in Galveston, Texas, were told they were freed about 2.5 years after the Emancipation Proclamation was issued. The holiday became a national focal point in 2020 amid protests spurred by the killing of George Floyd and was declared a national holiday in 2021. Now, the traditional foods of the holiday, like barbecue and red food and drink, meant to symbolize the blood of enslaved ancestors, are sharing space with dishes that represent the diverse histories and regional differences of black American cooking. In the hands of some chefs and home cooks, the Juneteenth table continues to grow, reflecting its celebrants' histories and backgrounds. Quote, I want to make dishes that represent my ancestors for sure and what I've learned as a chef, end quote, Ms. Lagomarsini said.
This year, she's making her oxtails, braised with tamarind paste and guava, ingredients that speak to her time spent in the Caribbean. A green tomato chow chow highlights her ties to the American South, and grilled vegetables with sassafras.

0: Express chimichurri, add a North American accent to a South American sauce that she learned while working in Patagonia. Red drinks will still have a place at the table, even in the form of sparkling hibiscus punch. For some, like Tanya Abari, the holiday represents an opportunity to both honor past generations and teach future ones. Mrs. Abari, a home cook, didn't grow up celebrating the holiday. In fact, she wasn't even introduced to it till she was in her 20s, visiting Houston with friends. Quote, initially, I felt really embarrassed, end quote, she said. Quote, how did my schools growing up and the college I went to not tell me about this holiday, end quote. She began looking into the holiday for herself, even writing a children's book, Let's Celebrate Juneteenth. Now she shapes her holiday around her 3 and 10-year-old daughters, serving a mix of foods she and her Nigerian-American husband hold dear. Their table includes jollof rice, tea cakes, and magenta-colored hibiscus tea. Last year, they made ice cream sandwiches with red velvet cake. Her Juneteenth also starts early. Quote, we do a Noonteenth celebration, end quote, she said. Quote, because the kids are usually in bed by the time fireworks happen, end quote. Warren Luckett, the founder and a managing partner of Black Restaurant Week, who grew up celebrating the holiday in Houston, Juneteenth legally became a Texas holiday in 1980, now incorporates non-traditional dishes into his spreads. For him, Juneteenth looks like family barbecues or going to Martin Luther King Boulevard and seeing black cowboys riding horses or people playing dominoes. His Juneteenth table still includes the boiled crawfish, beef brisket, watermelon, and sausages of his family celebrations, but it also presents a way, quote, to celebrate the culinary contributions of black people across the African diaspora, end quote. So he brings in vegan, Caribbean, and West African dishes. Mr. Luckett said he hoped that more and more people would honor the holiday, but with a spirit of remembrance, quote, while we want the country to celebrate, end quote, he said, quote, we want to make sure people know the history, end quote. For Mrs. Abari, that knowledge was a gift. Quote, I was able to release the shame and guilt around not knowing and focus on making sure my kids know, end quote, she said, adding that readers have begun sending photos of their celebrations and spreads. Quote, learning that history can be like a homecoming, end quote, Mrs. Abari said. Quote, but you're coming home to who you are, end quote. And now to those recipes. Tamarind glazed oxtails, recipe from Lana Lagomarsini, adapted by Corsha Wilson. Here are the ingredients. Yield 6 to 8 servings. 7 pounds of oxtails in 1 to 2 inch pieces. Salt and freshly ground black pepper. 1 tablespoon of neutral oil. 2 large yellow onions, roughly chopped. 1 3-inch piece of fresh ginger. 1 head of garlic halved crosswise, 1 whole seasoning pepper, aji dulce or seeded habanero pepper, 2 dried bay leaves, 1 tablespoon of black peppercorns, 2 cups of guava wine or 1 cup of dry white wine and 1/2 cup of guava paste, 1 14- to 18-ounce jar of tamarind concentrate, 2 tablespoons of beef stock concentrate or 2 beef bouillon cubes, 1/2 cup of lightly packed brown sugar, 1/2 cup of molasses plus more as needed, 2 tablespoons apple cider vinegar plus more as needed, 2 to 3 shakes of Worcestershire sauce, chopped peanuts and cilantro sprigs for serving, optional, and chow chow, homemade or store-bought, for serving. Preparation. Step 1. In 2 large bowls, rinse the oxtails in several changes of cool water, drain and transfer to paper-lined sheets and pat dry. Season oxtails liberally with salt and pepper. Let sit 20 minutes to absorb seasonings. Step 2. Heat oil in a large Dutch oven or other 8-quart braising pot over medium-high heat. Working in batches, sear the oxtails until a rich deep brown on both sides. Cut 6 minutes per batch. Each batch is done browning. Transfer the sheet pans. Discard the paper towels first. Step 3. Reduce the heat to medium and add the onions, ginger, and garlic to the pot and season with salt. Cook, stirring occasionally and scraping up the brown bits until onions are softened about 5 minutes. Add seasoning, pepper, bay leaves, and peppercorns. Cook stirring for a minute, then stir in the guava wine, tamarind concentrate, beef stock concentrate, and enough water, 3 to 3.5 cups, to mostly submerge the oxtails. Return oxtails to the pot and increase the heat to high. Once simmering, reduce the heat to simmer gently, mostly covered, until fall off the bone tender, 3 to 3.5 hours. Step 4. Using tongs, remove oxtails from the cooking liquid to a large bowl and set aside. Using a ladle, skim off as much fat from the surface of the cooking liquid as possible. Strain the cooking liquid into a 2nd large pot and stir in brown sugar, molasses, vinegar, and Worcestershire sauce. Simmer over medium until syrupy and reduce by at least 1/3 or 1/2, about 15 to 20 minutes. as the sauce reduces, skim off any fat or scum periodically. Step 5, taste and adjust the seasonings with additional brown sugar, vinegar, Worcestershire sauce, and salt. The sauce should taste rich, tangy, and balanced. Return oxtails to the pot and heat through. Serve with peanuts, cilantro sprigs, and chow chow alongside. A tip, seasoning peppers, also known as aji dolce, look similar to habaneros, but offer all of the flavor with a little of the habanero's heat. They're widely used across Latin America and the Caribbean. Oxtails can often be found or special ordered from butchers and are widely available in Latin American and Caribbean meat markets. Total time for this recipe, 6 hours, prep time of 20 minutes, and cooking time about 5.5 hours. It received a 4-star rating. And this concludes the reading of the New York Times for Juneteenth of 2026. Your reader today has been Patrick Lee Lucas. If you have any questions, comments, or suggestions concerning this program, please feel free to call us at 859-422-6390. Thank you for listening, and now please stay tuned for continued programming on Radio I.
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1: Hi, I'm Mickey Vandeloo, and this is USA Today, dated Friday, June 19th. Let's get started. Could John Ossoff be Democrats' 2028 answer? He must pass a 2026 test. Jay Stahl, USA Today. To see why Senator John Ossoff, Democrat from Georgia, is being floated as a 2028 presidential contender, just view the liberal darling's 30-minute campaign speech at a May 31st rally in Atlanta. Ossoff roused the crowd by contrasting his vast view of patriotism with the nationalism of President Donald Trump. This is what small men like Donald Trump and J.D. Vance and Stephen Miller will never understand, he said. That our national greatness flows not through our blood or our genes, but through our ideas. The oration, Ossoff's engaging the crowd with a series of questions about whether they're ready to win, is reminiscent of former President Barack Obama's famed stump speeches. Viral clips of his reelection campaign rallies are circulated widely as he outlines an anti-corruption vision from his past as an investigative journalist. His rhetorical gifts, youth, and physical looks, viewed as visually striking by some onlookers, draw comparisons to Obama and President John F. Kennedy. The burgeoning public interest has stirred speculation that a 2028 run for the White House lies ahead. But first, he has to win re-election in a state Trump won in 2024. Ossoff ranks third behind California Governor Gavin Newsom and New York Representative Alexandria Ocasio-Cortez in Democrats' potential 2028 field on the controversial prediction markets, Kalshi and Polymarket. New York Times columnist Michelle Goldberg recently observed that a lab-invented 2028 Democratic nominee would look a lot like him. He's young and handsome with a picture-perfect family, Goldberg wrote. He's a southerner from a reddish state. At 39, Ossoff is the nation's youngest senator. He's white and Jewish, but he has appealed to black voters and criticized Israel, both attributes that could help in a racially diverse party largely opposed to Israel's conduct in Gaza and its joint war with the Trump administration in Iran. Ossoff's star has risen because he fights back against the Trump administration with an uplifting message of unity, said former Representative Debbie McCarsel Powell, who campaigned with Ossoff during her failed 2024 campaign to unseat Florida Senator Rick Scott. I think that's what Americans overall are looking for. Someone that has strength, someone that has the ability to connect, and also someone that's delivering a message of hope. McCarsel Powell, now executive director of the Graduate School of Political Management at George Washington University, said of Ossoff. But he has so far pushed back on the buzz. Ossoff is the father of two daughters younger than 5 years old with his wife, Dr. Alicia Kramer, an obstetrician gynecologist, which he cited when dismissing questions from the press about any presidential ambitions as he seeks re-election. The stakes in Georgia are high for Democrats. An Ossoff loss would create a much tougher map for the party to flip control of the Senate, in which Republicans currently hold a 53-47 edge. He is the only Democratic incumbent running in 2026 that represents a state Trump won, and Republicans view their quest to oust him as a top pickup opportunity. However, a victory in November may signal to Democratic voters and donors that Georgia's junior senator successfully appeals to a broader coalition and could be a viable presidential candidate. What Ossoff has shown in his political career by winning a seat in Georgia is that he can speak to a diverse group of voters, whether that's Democrats or Republicans, and so I think if he wins this race, he will be considered a serious presidential contender, Democratic comms strategist Rotomi Adoye told USA Today. In what may be a sign of Ossoff's reluctance to discuss a 2028 campaign for president, his campaign declined USA Today's request for an interview. A really interesting candidate. If Ossoff decides to run for president, he will likely face better-known opponents such as former Vice President Kamala Harris, California Governor Newsom, and Pennsylvania Governor Josh Shapiro, all associated with the Democratic Party establishment. Ocasio-Cortez hails from the party's left wing. Ossoff could bring an asset that other 2028 contenders lack, the Obama-like ability to unite the party's left wing and center, according to Lily Geismer, a Claremont McKenna College expert on the history of Democratic Party politics. I think that what makes him a really interesting candidate is he's sort of doing both things, Geismer said. Ossoff has embraced policy positions in the Senate that are initially unpopular, but later attract support among the Democratic base, Geismer said, like his 2024 vote with Senator Raphael Warnock, Democrat from Georgia, to block a weapons transfer to Israel. Ossoff also seems more authentic than 2028 frontrunners like Newsom, according to Geismer. Newsom, she said, just does not exude an authenticity. While Ossoff's viral campaign rally videos have resonated in the same style as New York City Mayor Zohran Mamdani. Kennedy-esque in his energy. For decades, Democratic presidential nominees, including both Clinton's, Al Gore, and former Presidents Barack Obama and Joe Biden, have been the candidates who drew wide support from black voters, especially black women, in the primaries. Ossoff boasts a close relationship with black Democrats in his home state. When he was 16, he wrote a letter to then-Representative John Lewis, a veteran of the Civil Rights Movement, and later interned in Lewis's office. He then worked for Representative Hank Johnson, also a black congressman in the Atlanta area. Ossoff reminded Lewis, a giant in Georgia politics, of President John F. Kennedy. To seek out and be mentored by black men is not something you usually see from white men, said Q-O-N-D-I Nintini, N-T-I-N-I, who in 2020 founded a viral online fundraising movement, Thirst for Democracy, about Ossoff being attractive. In 2017, the first high-profile special election of Trump's first term was triggered in suburban Atlanta congressional district after Representative Tom Price resigned from his seat to serve as U.S. Health and Human Services Secretary. Once CEO at London-based investigative documentary company Insight Film, Ossoff ran against a Republican opponent 25 years his senior, Karen Handel, then Georgia's Secretary of State, when he was 29. Lewis, who marched on Washington in 1963 with Dr. Martin Luther King, told a crowd that June how Ossoff was smart, young, and gifted like Kennedy. National Republicans characterized his age as electoral inexperience. One attack ad mocked Ossoff for playful college-era behavior. The spot featured Ossoff and his college a cappella group's own Star Wars-themed spoof of Georgetown University's drinking policy. Democratic presidential nominee Hillary Clinton lost Price's district to Trump by 1.5 percentage points in 2016, and her party later saw an opportunity to flip the seat. Ossoff's 2017 campaign inspired suburban women, incensed by Trump, to step into the organizing side of Democratic politics, according to Jen Cox, a real estate agent and single mom who founded a grassroots Facebook group called Pave It Blue to help flip the district. In response to Trump's win, Cox said Georgians like her stepped off the sidelines to elect Ossoff to a traditionally Republican seat once held by former GOP House Speaker Newt Gingrich. He's just so Kennedy-esque in his energy, said former campaign staffer Juliet Lockman, who credited Ossoff with speaking so plainly and in a non-condescending way. Although Ossoff lost to Handel, he was able to parlay the name recognition, national media attention, and grassroots excitement from his failed campaign into a successful Senate run in 2020. Failed House campaign helped Senate candidate in 2020. In September 2019, Ossoff announced his U.S. Senate campaign against David Perdue. Meanwhile, Perdue's senior counterpart, Senator Johnny Isaacson, retired, leading Governor Brian Kemp to appoint business magnate Kelly Loeffler to temporarily replace the longtime lawmaker. Reverend Raphael Warnock, the senior pastor at Ebenezer Baptist Church, the same Atlanta church where Dr. King preached, ran against Loeffler in a special election, meaning both Georgia Senate seats were contested on the same November 2020 ballot in which Biden defeated Trump in the state. None of the Senate candidates surpassed the 50% threshold required to win, and Ossoff and Warnock headed to a January 2021 runoff against their Republican opponents. The races would determine whether Democrats could control the Senate and enact Biden's agenda. Ossoff beat Perdue, and Warnock prevailed over Loeffler on January 6, 2021, the same day as the U.S. Capitol riots, which handed Senate control to Democrats. In the Senate, Ossoff has maintained a low profile during his first term. While other freshman swing seat Democrats such as Michigan Senator Elisa Slotkin and Arizona Senator Ruben Gallego, both potential 2028 candidates as well, have built national brands as relative moderates, Ossoff has stayed out of the party's factional disputes and remained well-liked among the progressive base. In the Senate, he is focused on delivering constituent services such as helping small business owners deal with the IRS. An Atlanta Journal Constitution poll conducted April 23rd through 29th found Ossoff had 89% job approval rating among Democrats and 20% among Republicans. Ossoff has time to be president. He's not a sure thing in 2026. Some Democrats think Ossoff's presidential buzz is premature due to the delicate nature of his reelection. Political consultant Robin Donaldson, who met Ossoff during his 2017 run, noted that it took 20 years to flip Georgia's two Senate seats blue. Donaldson said he's a young father, has young children, and he has time. Young Democrats of Georgia advisor Jen Simmons was blunter in her assessment. He's not a sure thing in November, Simmons said. She added, let's be clear. He won by a very thin margin, and that was a runoff in Georgia. I think that the conversation about him having 2028 aspirations, affable, great. Great hair, Simmons says. The fact that he's next gen of the legacy of John Lewis, God rest his soul, makes it easier to say, hey, John is a great possibility for presidential candidacy, but we need to win 2026. Democrats should have a conversation about Ossoff running for president in December, Simmons said. His allies in Washington say the same. Senator John Hickenlooper, Democrat from Colorado, told The Hill that Ossoff is 100% laser focused on the Senate race, but could be a great president. Georgia's Senate race, Ossoff will face Trump-endorsed Mike Collins. Ossoff will face Representative Mike Collins, the Republican Senate nominee who beat former Tennessee football coach Derek Dooley in a June 16th runoff. Ossoff's online fundraising pitches now refer to him as MAGA's number one target. In a hypothetical matchup, Ossoff leads Collins by 7 percentage points in a poll conducted in early April by Echelon Insights. In an Emerson College poll conducted from February 28th to March 2nd, Ossoff led Collins by 4 percentage points. A prolific fundraiser, he has the largest war chest of any federal candidate this cycle, with $32.5 million on hand, according to Federal Election Commission filings. The president's party usually faces backlash in a midterm election, which could help Democrats nationwide. Nonetheless, Ossoff will have to appeal to independents, who will decide the outcome, according to Charles Bullock, a University of Georgia political science professor and expert on Southern politics. Democrats, sure, they're going to vote for Ossoff, Bullock said. But those individuals who don't identify with the party or identify only weakly, say, as a Republican, are the voters he must court to assure his own reelection. Republicans are trying to portray Ossoff as too liberal to attract those voters. In a statement, Republican National Committee spokesperson Emma Hall said the Georgians are done with this woke nut job, previewing the party's strategy ahead of November. John Ossoff hides from Georgians because his record is toxic and indefensible, from peddling violent rhetoric to incite his far-left base to forcing men into women's sports to siding with illegals and trying to raise taxes, Hall said. Given that Trump has a net negative five approval rating in Georgia, Ossoff is pointing to Trump's endorsement of Collins during the Republican runoff, mocking Collins as a Nepo baby and pointing to his unpopular positions. Donald Trump's handpicked candidate, Mike Collins, is a notorious bigot, anti-Semite, and extremist currently under federal investigation for the illegal misuse of tax dollars, Ossoff said in a statement June 16th. Collins is only a congressman because his daddy was a congressman, voted to double health insurance premiums for more than a million Georgians, for the Iran war, and for the Trump tariffs. In his victory speech the same night, Collins pointed to his three decades as owner of a family-run trucking business, to draw a contrast with Ossoff's relative dearth of private sector experience. I know what it's like to sign the front and back of a paycheck so Georgians can put food on the table and provide for their families. John Ossoff doesn't, Collins said. You see, I know what it's like to take Georgia values of hard work, honesty, and integrity and a solutions-based approach to Washington, D.C. to get things done. John Ossoff doesn't. Ossoff, I've got two young daughters. Ossoff first went viral the month before his May rally in Atlanta alongside former Mayor Lance Bottoms. The week after golfer Rory McIlroy won back-to-back Masters tournaments in Augusta, Ossoff spoke to a lively audience in the city. The measure of our success, Ossoff said, is not how many of the poorest and most vulnerable families we hunt down and shackle and prison and deport. He branded Trump and his allies the Mar-a-Lago Mafia April 18th. Ossoff called out bipartisan insider dealings, Corruption in America runs a lot deeper than Donald Trump, he told the crowd. Because how does American politics really work? It's coin operated. Money goes in, favors come out. He appeared on MS Now programs, The Rachel Maddow Show, and The Briefing with Jen Psaki as the hype heightened. He said he has no 2028 plans. I've got two young daughters, Ossoff told Psaki. Obama famously shared a similar sentiment with moderator Tim Russert during a January 2006 edition of Meet the Press on NBC. The Obama Presidential Center doors opened to the public 20 years later in Chicago on June 19th. Canada star Ismael Kohn suffers horrifying leg injury in World Cup versus Qatar. John Arnold, Jesse Yomtoff, and Seth Vertenley, USA Today. Canada's Ismael Kohn suffered a scary injury early in the second half of his team's 6-0 World Cup win against Qatar on a tackle that earned a red card for Asim Madibo. The midfielder was taken straight to the hospital where he is set to undergo surgery. Canada players and coaches were incensed after the tackle, an immediate reaction indicating that Kohn might have a serious injury. Some players shoved back the Qatar opponents while Canada manager Jesse Marsh and his staff could be heard on the broadcast, incredulously asking the referee how the play could be called simply a foul. It later was upgraded to a red card. Madibo put his hands over his head and waved his hands in the air, offering an apology for the severity of his attack from behind. Marsh told reporters post-game that Madibo had personally apologized to Kohn again after the match. After trainers put an air cast on his left leg, Kohn was wheeled off the field on a stretcher. He waved to fans in Vancouver who were chanting his name. The red card was Qatar's second of the game, with Homan Ahmed having been sent off in the 31st minute. Canada midfielder Nathan Saliba replaced Kohn in the 56th minute. He scored a fourth Canada 8 minutes later from a free kick and ran to the bench where he was handed a Kohn 8 jersey. He held it up as fans cheered the goal. Marsh said Kohn set for surgery. After the game, Marsh spoke about the injury, saying he could hear the bone snap. The coach added that Kohn was at the hospital and was set to undergo surgery. Ismael is such a great kid. He's imperfect, but that's why we love him, Marsh said. He can do things that no other player can do. He embodies a lot of what this team is. He was our best player against Bosnia. He is a huge loss for us. Our hearts are with him, but that kid has a huge future. Marsh added that Madibo had apologized to Kohn for the tackle. What club does Kohn play for? Kohn is a dynamic midfielder who was born on the Ivory Coast but moved to Montreal when he was 7. He came through the CF Montreal Academy system and debuted with the MLS club in 2021. He quickly drew the attention of European clubs, moving to Watford in 2022. In 2024, Kohn joined French power Marseille for a reported transfer fee of £15 million, $20 million. After a difficult half season, Kohn joined fellow League One side Rennes on loan for the rest of 2024-2025. He then joined Italian side Sassuolo on initial loan, which was made permanent in February. This was Kohn's second World Cup after he made his World Cup debut in 2022, just months after making his senior international debut in March of that year. How old is Ismael Kohn? Kohn is 24, having just celebrated his birthday on Tuesday, June 16th. Can Canada replace Kohn on the World Cup roster? Canada is unable to replace Kohn on its roster with a new player. Any World Cup roster replacements for an outfield player had to happen no later than 24 hours before a team's first match. However, a goalkeeper who gets hurt can be replaced at any point during the tournament. Grandmother of Juneteenth, Opal Lee, shares 99 years worth of wisdom and advocacy. Clara Mulroy, USA Today. Opal Lee has held many titles in her nearly 100 years. Mother, grandmother, teacher, activist. But she's most heralded as the grandmother of Juneteenth, the woman behind the momentum to federally recognize the holiday. This Juneteenth marks 161 years since the day the last group of enslaved people found out they had been freed from in Galveston, Texas. The proclamation came more than 2 years after President Abraham Lincoln signed the Emancipation Proclamation in 1863. Juneteenth wouldn't become a federal holiday until 2021. Lee, 99, is celebrating this year by sharing the story of her activism in A Committee of One, out now from Amistad. Part memoir, part self-help book, A Committee of One reads like loving advice and wisdom from a grandmother. There are those who have gone before us, those who have taken that time to pass things on to us in a manner that we learn, and so it's our responsibility to see that others learn from us, Lee tells USA Today. We have to take our time with them. It's as simple as that. Opal Lee led the movement to celebrate Juneteenth nationally. Growing up, Juneteenth celebrations were an annual anticipation, Lee writes in a committee of one. She has fond memories of food-filled childhood celebrations with neighbors, playing jump rope and ball games. We ate everything that wasn't nailed down, Lee said. But not every Juneteenth memory is a happy one. When Lee was 12, a racist mob destroyed her family's house and all their belongings. The family had only spent 4 days in the house, which Lee's parents worked tirelessly to buy in a predominantly white neighborhood. In her memoir, she remembers feeling numb as her father told her to grab what she could and run out of the house. At 12 years old, I got one of my first lessons on the evils of this injustice in the world, she writes. I'd spend the next 85 years doing everything I could to highlight the good I still believe exists in the world. In 2023, Habitat for Humanity gifted her the childhood land back and built her a home on it. She still lives there today. Lee's next 85 years were spent making change in her community and beyond. As a visiting teacher, she helped students in need access food, housing, and clothing. She ran a food pantry and community farm that employed previously incarcerated people. In her memoir, she says this was laying the foundation for the work that would come later with her Juneteenth awareness campaign. She was shocked to learn that it was primarily Black Texans who celebrated the holiday. In 2016, then 89-year-old Lee walked 2.5 miles a day from Fort Worth to Washington, D.C., a symbolic representation of that two-and-a-half-year delay. In 2020, her petition garnered over 1.6 million signatures. Then-President Joe Biden signed the Juneteenth National Independence Day Act in 2021. Lee visited the White House. She remembers it as a precious day. Freedom is for everybody, Opal Lee says. Today, Lee celebrates by taking that symbolic 2.5-mile walk by car in her native Fort Worth, Texas. Participants will walk by her side there and host their own walks in cities like Cincinnati, Honolulu, and Los Angeles. Juneteenth is so much more than what we envision it, Lee says. Promise Rollin, Lee's granddaughter, who sits on our conversation, adds there's a misconception that the holiday is only for Black Americans or Texans. In her memoir, Lee outlines her month-long Juneteenth practice. She starts the morning with a breakfast of prayer to call for unity in our nation. She celebrates with the Miss Juneteenth pageant and a three-day festival with a film festival, cook-off, college recruitment fairs, fireworks, music, and educational seminars, she writes. And then, of course, there's Opal's Walk for Freedom. She calls freedom a daily practice of kindness, advocacy, helping your community, and joy. None of us are free until we're all free, she previously told USA Today in 2022. When I practice freedom, I tell you, it's for everybody, and it means we should in every way possible share the things we know, things we do with other people, with other youngsters, Lee says. Help them learn that there's more to life than just their little pond that they're swimming in. Even as she gears up to celebrate her centennial in October, Lee is still dreaming big. She believes Juneteenth should extend from June 19th through the 4th of July so the two holidays can stand tall side by side, not as a replacement, but as a reckoning, a completion of the freedom story. How is Trump's preliminary Iran deal different than Obama's? Swapna Venugopal Ramaswamy, USA Today. The deal President Donald Trump struck with Iran this week is the United States' second attempt this century to prevent the Middle Eastern country from developing a nuclear weapon. Trump and his Iranian President Masoud Pezeshkian, P-E-Z-E-S-H-K-I-A-N, signed the preliminary deal, known as a Memorandum of Understanding, to end fighting between the countries on June 17th, almost 4 months after the United States and Israel first launched joint strikes on Iran to eliminate its nuclear capabilities. The MOU says Iran commits to refrain from procuring or developing nuclear weapons in exchange for sanctions relief and a $300 billion reconstruction plan. Both sides agree to reopen the Strait of Hormuz. In 2015, then-President Barack Obama's administration negotiated the Joint Comprehensive Plan of Action, JCPOA, commonly known as the Iran nuclear deal, which was signed by Iran, the United States, China, France, Germany, Russia, and the United Kingdom. The agreement imposed limits on Iran's nuclear program to prevent it from developing nuclear weapons. In exchange, Iran received phased relief from international economic sanctions. Trump withdrew from the JCPOA agreement in 2018 during his first term as president. The United States began reimposing maximum pressure sanctions targeting Iran's critical energy, petrochemical, and financial sectors. So how does Trump's 14-point MOU differ from Obama's deal? While it's difficult to compare a memo with a completed agreement, here are some top-line differences. Relief and reconstruction money. Trump's deal commits the United States to providing sanctions relief and $300 billion for reconstruction and economic development of Iran with regional partners. It also commits to terminating all types of sanctions, including on Iran's oil and petrochemical exports, as well as the UN Security Council resolutions. The MOU also states that the United States will grant any required licenses, waivers, and permissions needed for financial transactions related to the fund. The mechanism for the implementation of this plan will be part of the final deal to be reached within 60 days. Obama's deal did not include a reconstruction fund, but had sanctions relief and transfer $1.7 billion in cash to settle a decades-old arbitration claim between the United States and Iran. Strait of Hormuz. Under the MOU, Iran has agreed to reopen the Strait of Hormuz, which carried about 20% of the world's oil supply before the war. The country's blockade has throttled traffic through the channel, driving up fuel prices and threatening the global economy. The United States, which erected its own retaliatory naval blockade, agrees in the MOU to completely remove it within 30 days, along with any disturbances or impediments against the Islamic Republic of Iran. Iran, in turn, agrees to bring the traffic of vessels to levels before the war. The Strait of Hormuz wasn't part of the 2015 agreement because it was not closed then. Nuclear weapons. The 2015 agreement signed by Obama said that under no circumstances will Iran ever seek, develop, or acquire any nuclear weapons. Iran also committed to open its facilities to extensive international inspections in exchange for the sanctions relief and unfreezing of its foreign assets. The agreement aimed to limit Iran's nuclear program, but not shut it down entirely. It permitted the country to keep a small amount of monitored low-enriched uranium, but constrained or restricted Iran's ability to obtain a nuclear weapon. It also required Iran to keep its uranium enrichment levels at 3.67%, significantly below the 90% enrichment level needed to create a bomb. The agreement had sunset clauses, key dates when limits on Iran's capabilities would expire, enabling the country to resume or increase production. Trump's MOU, similar to the earlier agreement, said Iran shall not procure or develop nuclear weapons. It does not, however, include details such as whether or when Iran will be allowed to enrich uranium. The Trump administration is aiming instead for permanent restrictions. Gas prices are coming back down. U.S. inflation woes aren't over yet. Rachel Barber, USA Today. Gas and oil prices fell June 18th, the morning after U.S. and Iranian officials signed a memorandum of understanding aimed at ending the war between the two countries, a welcome development for Americans preparing for summer travel after facing higher costs at the gas pump over the last 3 months as a result of the conflict. The national average for a gallon of regular gasoline sits at $3.99, down from $4.52 last month, but still up from $3.19 this time last year, according to AAA. Brent crude oil, the global standard, has dropped below $78 per barrel, its lowest level since early March. The war began February 28th. Now that the oil is coming down, you're going to see everything follow, President Donald Trump said during remarks at the G7 summit. Everything follows the cost of energy. However, analysts say it will take time before shipping in the Strait of Hormuz, which typically carries 20% of the global oil supply, returns to pre-war levels. Will gas prices continue to fall? Patrick Dehan, head of petroleum analysis at GasBuddy, said in an X post on the evening of June 17th that after 100 days of tracking oil's ups and downs, he hopes flows will slowly return to normal and that the worst is behind us. In separate posts, he said he expects the national average price of gasoline should head toward $3.70 per gallon, and if everything goes well, he predicts it could fall below $3 per gallon later this year. That's good news for the 67.2 million Americans AAA projects will travel at least 50 miles by car or plane for trips celebrating the 4th of July. A LendingTree survey published June 15th found 75% of Americans said higher gas and airfare costs have already affected their summer travel plans. But Americans are feeling a bit more hopeful. The University of Michigan's measure of consumer sentiment rose 9.2% this month after hitting an all-time low in May. While it's still down 19.4% over the year, surveys of consumers director Joanne Sue said in a statement, June spikes in sentiment was thanks to consumers experiencing some relief at the gas pump. We're coming down from the highs because with the memorandum of understanding, it looks like the Strait of Hormuz will be open faster than otherwise. Wayne Weingarten, a senior fellow in economics at the Pacific Research Institute, said, that's providing relief from where we were, but I think it's very important to recognize that that's different than getting back to where we were in January. Expect bumps in the road. Oxford economics analyst said the agreement between the U.S. and Iran is a significant step in a June 15th research note, but that there will likely be bumps in the road and it will still take time for shipping in the Strait of Hormuz to approach pre-war levels. While Trump promised June 17th that the strait would be opened immediately, shippers still face several challenges, including high insurance costs and uncertainty over their ability to travel safely through the waterway where Iran deployed sea mines. How wide is the channel is still an open debate, and that's probably going to take several more weeks to ensure that's not a problem. Truist head of U.S. economics, Mike Skourdelis, said, adding Chinese ships managing to traverse the strait will be a key indicator. The U.S. Navy, not to say they're going to take more chances, but they're not as concerned as, and they're more sophisticated than, a plain Jane oil tanker from China. That oil tanker with 2 million gallons of crude oil isn't going to take a chance, so they're going to be very cautious. Supply chains don't snap back instantly. Companies that paid more for crude oil over the past few months are still working through that higher cost inventory, and they're likely to keep passing some of those costs on to consumers, even if oil prices are dropping right now. Skourdelis said he wouldn't be surprised if inflation continues to run a bit hot in June, July, and August, and perhaps even September. Weingarten said that even if inflation eases, it won't mean the Americans' affordability problem will go away. Prices are still going to be above where they were at the beginning of the year, and so that kind of discrepancy in terms of what the economic news is going to say, but what people are going to feel, I think, is very important to recognize, he added. For Obama Center, a rousing dedication to counter the absent Trump. Susan Page, USA Today. Remember hope and change? The Sunsplash star-studded dedication of the Obama Presidential Center in Chicago on June 18th was designed to echo the sense of excitement and possibility that surrounded former President Barack Obama's groundbreaking election in 2008, a moment that seems distant from the angry politics of today. The 9 years since he left the White House have brought pandemic and war, economic disruptions, and mass protests, and a steady stream of disruption and outrage that has rewarded the most extreme voices, Obama said. I do not believe that is the story of America that prevails in the end, he declared to a friendly audience of officials, celebrities, donors, and the occasional former foreign leader. Instead, the nation's shared values would preserve democracy, among them a belief in the intrinsic dignity and worth of all people, that no one is above the law or beneath its protection, a belief in checks and balances in our government and the accountability that comes with that. Left unsaid was the sense of this crowd that those shared values have been under attack, and the Democrats haven't had much hope or success in challenging President Donald Trump since his second term began last year. There were fewer speeches and more musical performances than the norm at the typical dedications of presidential edifices.

lies about your birthright, your faith, your patriotism. And it is now a time when everything feels so upside down, when fact and fiction run together, the former First Lady said, noting efforts to devalue diversity and erase inconvenient parts of our history. Failing to see the humanity in all people puts us on a slippery slope, she warned. And once that slide starts, there's no telling where it stops. Silver hair, daughters grown. The prime invitation-only seats on John Lewis Plaza included a combination of Hollywood and Washington elite chatting it up. Oprah Winfrey and Illinois Governor J.B. Pritzker, actor Tom Hanks, and former House Speaker Nancy Pelosi. Late-night comics Stephen Colbert and David Letterman both sported tan suits and a hat tipped to a one-time White House Führer. Jennifer Hudson, John Legend, Christina Aguilera, and U2's Bono were among the A-listers who performed. Thousands of regular folks gathered at nearby Midway Plaisance Park, watching a live stream of the festivities on big screens. Some sat on blankets or lawn chairs they had brought. It had the casual air of a big family's reunion. For their part, the Obama kin looked older. The former president at 64 is still lanky, but his close-cropped hair gone to silver. Daughters Malia and Sasha, who were 10 and 7 when they moved into the White House, were now all grown up, young women pursuing careers of their own. The midterm elections in November weren't mentioned, but the three-hour event was a sort of pep rally for Democrats poised to regain control of the House and perhaps even the Senate. There was no shortage of 2008 presidential prospects, too, including California Governor Gavin Newsom, former Transportation Secretary Pete Buttigieg, and former Vice President Kamala Harris. After all, Obama remains the most popular national Democrat, viewed favorably by 57% of Americans in a new CNN poll, compared with 34% for Trump and just 30% for Biden. In his speech, Obama closed with a rallying cry. "There is a new generation out there, ready to write the next chapter of our story," he said hopefully. Then Bruce Springsteen played "The Land of Hopes and Dreams," and Stevie Wonder invited the other singers back on stage. They sang "Higher Ground." Is MLB's pride controversy a First Amendment issue? What to know? Brianna J. Frank, USA Today. Major League Baseball's warning to several San Francisco Giants pitchers who wrote Bible verses on their Pride Night caps is fueling online debates about the limits of free expression in professional baseball. Three Giants pitchers, Landon Raup, J.D. Brubaker, and Ryan Walker, wore the cap with a Bible chapter and verse written alongside the logo at the team's May 12th game against Los Angeles Dodgers. In the passage from Genesis, God vowed to never again flood the earth and declared the rainbow to be a symbol of his covenant with all living creatures. Pitcher Sam Henkes opted to wear the Giants' regular cap instead of the Pride cap. He later told reporters that wearing the Pride cap was just something that I feel like I was forced to support when I don't morally support it, according to ESPN. Several government officials have chimed in on the matter. In response to a news article about MLB's warning, Vice President J.D. Vance wrote in a June 16th X post, "Trump won, we don't have to do this anymore." Democratic California State Senator Scott Wiener, on the other hand, alleged that MAGA leaders are only taking issue with enforcement of the rule against homophobic defacement, not any other form of defacement, and expressed his view that the matter isn't an issue of religious freedom. "MLB must hold firm in enforcing its rules, and the Giants must do better," Wiener wrote in a June 16th X post. "There cannot be a homophobia exemption to the MLB uniform defacement ban." Is the controversy a First Amendment issue? Not according to experts who talked to USA Today. Here's what to know. What has the MLB said? The league said the players were warned, in line with its policy, that such writing violates its uniform regulations. Players are given a warning for a first offense and face disciplinary action for a second. To be clear, this routine verbal warning not to wear the hat in future games is not disciplinary and had absolutely nothing to do with the content of the message, the MLB later said in a statement shared with USA Today. "We respect players' right to free expression." It said the league's uniform rules ban writing of any kind with any message on apparel or equipment, and that it issued similar warnings in the past for written messages, including "Happy Mother's Day" and "Dad." Is MLB bound by the First Amendment? No. Only the government, whether at the local, state, or federal level, is bound by the First Amendment. It says the government shall make no law respecting an establishment of religion or prohibiting the free exercise thereof, or abridging the freedom of speech or of the press or the right of the people peaceably to assemble and to petition the government for a redress of grievances. The MLB is a private entity that has its own First Amendment rights.

0: MLB's decision to communicate certain messages through branding or events would itself be First Amendment protected speech. Aaron Turr, director of public advocacy at the Foundation for Individual Rights and Expression, told USA Today. Is the MLB bound by other laws related to speech or religious expression? Yes, even private companies and other entities are required to comply with both state and federal anti-discrimination laws, which recognize religion as a protected category. Why are Missouri officials getting involved? Religious discrimination concerns have prompted Missouri officials to get involved in the matter. Missouri Attorney General Catherine Hanaway, whom Republican Governor Mike Kehoe appointed in August, sent a letter to MLB Commissioner Robert Manfred on June 17th that asked the league to confirm whether players would face disciplinary action for either not wearing the pride caps or writing Bible verses on them. If you fail to respond to this letter and provide the requested confirmation, I will open an investigation to determine whether MLB is violating the religious liberty rights of players and employees in Missouri, Hanaway wrote, giving the league a June 25th deadline. The letter referred to the Civil Rights Act of 1964 and a Missouri law prohibiting religious discrimination in employment. Hanaway's office told USA Today on June 17th that it eagerly awaits MLB's response and reiterated its intent to initiate an investigation if there is no response. Missouri law empowers the Attorney General to root out such discrimination, and being one of seven states with two MLB teams, Attorney General Hanaway is especially concerned with the reports she has seen, spokesperson Colby Stossberg said. U.S. Senator Josh Holloway, Republican from Missouri, also sent a letter to Manfred along the same lines. He asked the league to provide him with information, including a list of every instance over the past five seasons in which the league warned, fined, or otherwise disciplined a player or club under its uniform regulation, as well as any policies and directives related to the Pride Night apparel. Holly called MLB's assertions that its uniform policy is content neutral dubious, going on to accuse the league of openly promoting a political viewpoint and possibly compelling adherence to that viewpoint. Are anti-discrimination concerns valid? Experts were skeptical. Private employers are free to establish and enforce uniform policies as they see fit, they said. And religious discrimination claims are moot if players could opt out of wearing pride apparel. If there's any kind of a claim, which I have serious doubts about, it is completely irrelevant if they weren't required to wear these caps, Duke University law professor Richard Katsky told USA Today. Terror said there would be greater free speech concerns if the MLB sought to restrict players' religious expression outside of work. It seems here that is not the case, he said. I don't see any indication the players aren't free to engage in the same sort of speech when they're off the field, so I think that's a good thing. USA Today reached out to MLB, the San Francisco Giants, and the California Attorney General's office for comment. Quack, quack, Merlin the Duck is Mexico's World Cup superfan. Greta Cross, USA Today. There may not be a cuter World Cup superfan than the one waddling the streets of Mexico City. A two-year-old domesticated duck named Merlin has gone viral for being Mexico's biggest fan amid the World Cup. Sporting a Mexico FIFA World Cup jersey and custom socks, Merlin loves quacking about his favorite team while waddling along busy streets. Merlin first gained traction after Mexico won its opening game against South Africa on June 11th. While fans gathered to celebrate Mexico's win, Merlin found himself among the chaos too. How Merlin became the World Cup's unofficial mascot. Merlin is the pet of Beverage Street merchant Carla Gomez, Reuters reported. Gomez told the outlet she typically sells drinks in Mexico City streets with her son Christian and Merlin, and up until recently, the duck hasn't gained much attention. For us, it's been a surprise, truly, Gomez told Reuters. The fact that Merlin is the unofficial mascot of the World Cup, we feel very pleased about such a situation, and above all, the people love my duck. When is Mexico's next World Cup game? In an effort to get Merlin involved, the Mexico and South Korea flags are placed before the duck, and to no surprise, Merlin selected Mexico as his favorite. The two teams play in Guadalajara, Mexico at 9 p.m. Eastern Time on Thursday, June 18th. Which Universal Resort is the most kid-friendly? It's in the name. Eve Chen, USA Today. Everything isn't bigger in Texas. Universal's new theme park, Universal Kids Resort near Dallas, is much smaller than its sister properties in Florida and California on purpose. From the resort's 20-acre footprint to its low height requirement on rides, everything in our park is designed for kids, Paige Thompson, president of New Ventures for Universal Destinations and Experiences, told USA Today during a media preview ahead of the park's opening. And as we designed it, every turn and decision is based on what parents need in the moment for the kids, while the kids are having the best time of their lives, said Brian Robinson, Executive Vice President and Chief Creative Officer, Universal Creative Studio. Here's what families can expect when the park opens in July. What is unique about Universal Kids Resort? All of Universal's theme parks have kid-friendly areas like DreamWorks Land at Universal Studios Florida and Illumination's Minion Land at Universal Studios Hollywood. But most of their parks are known for big thrills. Universal Kids Resort is the only one entirely focused on young guests. It's built for kids' needs with details like canopied play areas, changing rooms near splash pads, child height decor, dining options for picky eaters, and kid-sized toilet seats and restrooms. It's also built for their interest. The park has seven lands, all tied to franchises kids are already familiar with, in clockwise order from the front of the park: Isle of Curiosity, which features Gabby from Gabby's Dollhouse, Illumination's Minions vs. Minions Bello Bay Club, DreamWorks Trolls Fest, DreamWorks Shrek's Swamp, DreamWorks Puss in Boots Del Mar, Jurassic World Adventure Camp, Nickelodeon SpongeBob SquarePants Bikini Bottom. None of the lands feels very big, but they're big on theming. Not only do you get to see these characters and there's incredible attractions, but the world is built around you, Robinson said. The resort's team members also contribute to the park's atmosphere. We've trained our team members very carefully to try to provide experiences to the kids, getting down to kid height, communicating with the kids. There's a lot of enthusiasm among the team members, Thompson said. We actually added a special day of training to train them how to think like a kid and interact with kids. So we're really trying to focus on creating a very unique experience here. How many rides are at Universal Kids Resort? There are 12 rides across the resort, all of which are outdoors and can be ridden by both kids and adults. Some rides are relatively tame, while others, like the high-flying Swings Over Del Mar and Minions-themed Bello Bay Cruise, will thrill even big kids and grown-ups. Other types of attractions include shows, character meet-and-greets, climbing structures, and wet and dry play areas. Families with young children could ride all the rides, see the shows, and meet multiple characters in a day, if lines weren't too long. But the park isn't meant to be treated like a checklist. It's meant to go with the flow of kids' pacing, which may mean spending a whole hour at a splash pad or being done after just a few experiences. Sensory gardens with calming nature sounds, plants kids are welcome to touch, and benches are available to help guests reset in a less stimulating environment. That was an intentional part at the very beginning of our process to really think about inclusivity and accessibility for all our guests, different ways that kids want to play and need to play, said Molly Murphy, president of Universal Creative. And we're also very proud that our park is a certified autism center, and so more than 80% of our team members are trained by that, and all of our attractions have a sensory rating. What ages is Universal Kids Resort for? All ages are welcome at the park, but it's made for young kids and their families. This is a tremendous experience for kids 3 to 8 years old and the adults that come with them to really get out of the house and be together and come home with a whole treasure trove of incredible family photos that they'll look back on with happiness and pride for years, Thompson said. When in 2026 will Universal Kids Resort open? Universal Kids Resort officially opens July 1st, but it's offering a guest preview June 24th to June 29th with discounted tickets. Not all experiences may be available during previews. Where will Universal Kids Resort be located? The park's address is 1 Universal Parkway in Frisco, about 30 miles north of Dallas by car. The area is served by 2 airports, Dallas-Fort Worth International Airport, DFW, and Dallas Love Field, DAL. The region is already home to several themed destinations, including Peppa Pig Theme Park, which opened last year and is geared toward preschoolers, and Six Flags Over Texas, which offers thrills for all ages. Thompson said Universal considered a lot of markets before choosing the Dallas area, which he noted is among the 5 largest markets in the United States and home to many of the nation's fastest-growing communities. Frisco was really attractive because, first of all, the location right off the Dallas North Tollway is fantastic, but also because Frisco already had a lot of attractions that draw millions of people here every year, like the Dallas Star and the FC Dallas soccer team and the PGA course that they just built, so many other things, he said. And from day one, the people of Frisco have been just fantastic partners for us. How much will Universal Kids Resort be? Prices vary by date. One-day park tickets start at $54.99 for guests age 2 and older. Preview tickets will cost slightly less, $49.99. Silver annual passes are currently sold out but cost $129.99 with blockout dates. That's just over the starting price of one day at Universal Studios Florida or Universal Islands of Adventure, and less than the starting price for Universal Epic Universe. Will Universal Kids Resort have hotels? There is one 300-room hotel at the very front of the park. The hotel's address is different from the park's address, even though they are adjacent. It is located at 5700 Panther Creek Parkway in Frisco. Like the park, it is bursting with bright colors like teal, lime green, and fuchsia, and thoughtful details for families, like bathtubs in every room configuration and bunk beds for kids. Rooms sleep up to 5 or 6 guests, with connecting rooms available for even larger parties. Guests staying at the hotel benefit from early park admission. They can also have in-park merchandise purchases delivered to the hotel, so they don't have to carry souvenirs around all day. But the biggest perk is being able to walk back to the hotel for nap time or midday pool break. Bunny XO said she and Jelly Roll will still have a baby after divorce. Anthony Robledo and Kimmy Robinson, USA Today. Jelly Roll and Bunny XO's 10-year marriage may be over, but their co-parenting journey has yet to begin. The Grammy-winning rapper, 41, filed for divorce from his podcaster wife, 46, on May 18th after separating May 9th, according to a divorce filing obtained and reviewed by the USA Today Network on June 15th. On a June 18th episode of her Dumb Blonde podcast, Bunny XO, whose real name is Alyssa DeFord, said she and Jelly Roll, whose first name is Jason DeFord, are still having a baby together as we plan through in vitro fertilization as they settle their divorce. "So we have been the most unconventional couple that you guys have ever encountered," she said. "We're going to co-parent together. Jay is my best friend. Like, this isn't what you guys think this is. Nobody cheated on the other person. It's literally just we served our purpose for each other." While fans have long highlighted the couple's tumultuous past, which involved a cheating scandal, DeFord said their future is far more important. "Being happy and healthy and best friends through this is probably the biggest gift that we could have given each other. He wants the same thing. We're just going to raise a little nugget as one happy family," she said, added. During their marriage, the couple has been open about their desire to welcome children together through IVF. The country musician has 2 children from previous relationships, including 18-year-old Bailey Ann and 9-year-old Noah Buddy. Bunny XO said she and Jelly Roll will always love each other. The podcast dismissed rumors that her relationship with Jelly Roll was all for show or a 10-year contract that expired, adding that their love story was truly one of a kind. "I know that my husband is a great artist. I know that he's an entity all on himself. I know I'm an entity all on myself, but there will never be another Jelly and Bunny," she said. "What we built together as a team, the reason we are who we are, is because of our love story." She continued, "It's literally built on love. It's ending with love, and we're continuing the love because we're having our own little nugget together." In her book, Stripped Down, Unfiltered, and Unapologetic, which was published in February, Bunny said she and Jelly Roll had found a surrogate and hoped to have twins. Jelly Roll and Bunny XO survived cheating incident. The couple, who married in 2016, has been frank about the ups and downs of their marriage, including family planning and infidelity. After winning the Grammy for Best Contemporary Country Album in February, Jelly Roll emotionally dedicated the trophy to Bunny, who wept and applauded in the audience. In an October 2025 episode of the Human School podcast, Jelly Roll acknowledged, "One of the worst moments of my adulthood was when I had an affair on my wife." The couple put in a lot of work to repair their relationship, he added, noting they became stronger than we could have ever been. He did not offer any further details about the nature or timeline of the cheating, though he admitted that "I was hanging around a bunch of people that were cheating on their wives. I wish our story could have went in the way that it never had an affair, and I'm in a way glad it happened. But man, I'm proud of who we are today," Jelly Roll said. "I truly am." Bunny, 46, told fans on TikTok in 2024 that the pair briefly split in 2018. "We finally committed to each other and did everything we promised each other the first night in 2016, she wrote. "Our castle in the sand had to crumble so we could rebuild on solid ground." Tay Keith found dead at 29 after welfare check on Grammy-nominated producer. Cache McClay and Audrey Gibbs, USA Today Network. Renowned hip-hop producer Tay Keith has died in Nashville at the age of 29. No foul play is expected in the death of Brightavious Chambers, also known as Grammy-nominated producer Tay Keith, Metro Nashville Police said in social media statement. He was found dead in his Martin Street apartment this afternoon by officers performing a welfare check. His death is unclassified pending autopsy results. A cause of death was not immediately released. USA Today has reached out to Keith's representative for more information. The Grammy-nominated producer, born Bertavius Kayleth Chambers in Memphis, was known for his collaborations with Drake, Travis Scott, Beyonce, 21 Savage, Swae, Eminem, and other musicians. Keith began making beats at age 14, and his career took off in 2015 when he started working with rapper Black Youngsta. In the summer of 2017, Keith's song Shoot with Blockboy JB took the internet by storm. The next year, Keith achieved global recognition along JB with the track Look Alive featuring Drake. Tay Keith said music was his escape. It was rough. In 2018, Keith told the Nashville Tennessean, part of the USA Today network, that music was his escape. It was rough, Keith said, referring to his childhood in Memphis. You gotta grind. You gotta make your way. Everybody's got their grind mentality in Memphis. Music was my way out. School was the plan B, just in case music didn't work out. I didn't know it was going to work out. I just felt like if I'm doing these two things, something's going to get me up there. Something's going to make me successful. Despite his musical success, one of Keith's proudest accomplishments was still his degree from MTSU. You get a sense of respect, and I just want to live up to the respect. I want to prove you can go to school and still chase your dream too, he said. There's a lot of entrepreneurs out here who are in school who just don't know what's next or who can't figure out what direction they should go in. And me graduating motivates them. Tay Keith produced songs. Keith's musical resume spans a parade of hip-hop luminaries. He's best known for co-producing Travis Scott's 2018 number one hit, Sicko Mode, but Keith also instilled his influence on songs from Drake, Nonstop, Beyonce, Before I Let Go, Eminem, Not Alike, and Blockboy JB, Look Alive. Keith also branched into solo work, putting his own name atop the 2023 single, Pound Town, with Sexy Red. The song became a viral hit for Sexy Red, and a few months after its January release, Nicki Minaj dropped a remix. I'm Mickey Vandeleau, and this has been USA Today. I'll see you next week.
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Today is Sunday, June 21st, 2026. You are listening to the WJCT Radio Reading Service, broadcast from the banks of the St. John's River in downtown Jacksonville. I'm Paul Harrison. Today I'll be reading some of the top stories from the Sunday edition of Jacksonville's Florida Times-Union. But first, let's look ahead at the AccuWeather forecast for the next few days. Today, we should have a high of 89 degrees. It should be cloudy with some sun and some stray thunderstorms in the area with a 55% chance of rain. Tonight, we'll have a low of 73 degrees and it'll remain partly cloudy with a 15% chance of rain. On Monday, the low is expected at 76 degrees with a high of 94. It'll be partly sunny with a stray thunderstorms in the area and another 55% chance of rain. And on Tuesday, the low is expected to be at 74 with a high of 96. We'll have some heavy thunderstorms at night and probably lots of rain with a 25% chance. So now we'll look ahead at some of the stories from today's Florida Times-Union. And here's our first story, Community and Cuisine. And this story is by Teresa Stebzinski of the Jacksonville, Florida Times-Union, USA Today Network. A Jacksonville restaurateur brings people together through food and ambience. At a time when many restaurants are downsizing or shutting their doors, a Jacksonville restaurateur is building a community of cuisines ranging from fast casual coffee houses to upscale dining destinations. Restaurant and Hospitality Investment Group, with its focus on chef-driven menus and neighborhood hospitality, is among the most prolific, locally owned companies on the Northeast Florida dining scene. On any given day, guests sit down at an RHIG restaurant for a scratch-made breakfast, lunch or dinner, or grab a cup of freshly roasted coffee and a muffin, cookie, slice of cake, brownie, or other sweet treat. RHIG told the Florida Times-Union, "Our mission is to design experiences that bring people together, fostering connections through exceptional food and ambience," Janicek said. "The concepts differ but share a common foundation. We try to cook real food that makes you feel healthier," he said. RHIG's restaurants are deeply committed to supporting local farmers and producers, ensuring that every dish reflects both freshness and community pride. RHIG's restaurants are deeply committed to supporting local farmers and producers, ensuring that every dish reflects both freshness and community pride. Diners might not know that the RHIG name, but its restaurants are readily recognizable. Alder and Oak, Southern Grounds and Company, Blueberry Artisan Bakery and Cafe, and Oaxaca Club. Led by veteran restaurateur and entrepreneur Mark Janicek, RHIG also developed The Hub, a first-of-its-kind multi-restaurant and social gathering venue that opened January 31st near downtown Jacksonville. And new restaurants are on the horizon, Janicek, who founded and owns Alder and Oak, an Aegean-inspired modern Mediterranean restaurant, including Zorba's Rooftop Lounge, is RHIG's newest concept. The first Alder and Oak anchors The Hub, where it's garnering social media buzz as a go-to dining spot for a night out with dinner and drinks. Build out of the second Alder and Oak is underway at Jack's Beach Town Center in Jacksonville Beach, targeting a summer opening. Next is Northern Italy. Already in the works is the Rosetta Room, offering a modern interpretation of rustic coastal Italian dishes, Janicek told the Times-Union. The Rosetta Room, like RHIG's other concepts, is inspired by their travels. "We recently returned from Bologna, Italy. It is our kind of ode to boutique, soulful Italian experiences. It will be fresh-made pasta, hand-rolled pasta," said Janicek, noting that while in Bologna, the home of spaghetti bolognese, they got a hands-on lesson in making traditional fresh pasta. RHIG is scouting potential locations and fine-tuning the menu for the Rosetta Room. No opening timetable has been set.
We don't strive to be the biggest, only to be the most genuine. In the end, what defines this restaurant company is not its scale, but its grounded spirit. To work hard every day and to create memories, to grow sustainability, and to grow sustainably is to grow with gratitude, Janicek said. A community of cuisine, fast casual coffee houses to upscale dining. What began in 2016 with the original Southern Grounds, a small Neptune Beach neighborhood coffee house, has grown and evolved over a decade. Our spots, Alder and Oak, Southern Grounds, Blueberry Bakery, and Oaxaca Club, have grown steadily, not because we are flawless, but because we lean on what works. Teams that feel like family, dishes that taste like home, and are good for you. And keeping things real amid tough times, he said. RHIG now has 14 restaurants and 500-plus employees. Restaurant and hospitality veterans comprise its longtime core leadership. We have less than 15% turnover in a business that's 300% turnover. We have managers who have been with me since inception. We have hourly staff team members who've been with me since these concepts opened, he noted. And here are some of the restaurants. There's 10 Southern Grounds and Company, 6 in Jacksonville, including 2 at the Jacksonville Airport, and 1 each at Mayo Clinic and The Hub, and 1 each in Neptune Beach, Jacksonville Beach, St. Augustine, and St. Petersburg. The seasonal chef-driven cafe was inspired by the Pacific Northwest, considered the epicenter of coffee culture in the United States. 2. Alder and Oak, the original at The Hub, is at 400 Riverside Avenue in Jacksonville. The second is under construction at 131 First Avenue North, Suite 1, at Jack's Beach Town Center in Jacksonville Beach. You can find one Blueberry Artisan Bakery and Cafe at 3247 Beach Boulevard in Jacksonville. And the Oaxaca Club is also at the Jack's Beach Town Center in Jacksonville Beach. People, not numbers on a spreadsheet, define RHIG. For me, growth has never been measured in square footage or revenue, but in relationships, internal promotions, and the dreams of our employees, Janicek said. Although he is the public face of the company, Janicek described his role as a primary team builder. I think what I do best is building good teams who genuinely love hospitality. I find folks with heart, give them room to grow, and help them shine. I am lucky to have the team I have around me. They are truly the best. Every success we've achieved stems from their dedication, creativity, and care for every guest who walks through our doors. He said, RHIG has always been a health-focused restaurant company. Food integrity and food transparency are core company beliefs. We believe in organic, seasonal, locally sourced, chef-driven, and if we can, we will support the local farmer and keep the money in our local economy, he said. He said by sourcing seasonal ingredients directly from nearby farms, artisans, and fisheries, RHIG celebrates the regional flavors that define its culinary identity, but also strengthens the local economy and reduces environmental impact. In addition, the partnership with growers fosters transparency and sustainability, he said. No matter how big we become, our compass points home to the neighborhoods that gave us a start and the people who continue to believe in what we serve, Janicek said. Growth may change our footprint, but our heart remains the same, humble, local, and deeply connected to the communities that make us who we are. Parents' childhood abroad and an early mentor inspired this restaurant career. Janicek is the first restaurant professional in his family. His dad was an international business executive. His mom focused on raising our family and creating a strong home for us, he said. Janicek grew up in a home where food was tremendously important. He also saw how hospitality created joy. Being part of the restaurant business, he said, is all he's ever wanted to do. Born in Singapore, he was 3 when their family moved to Ikali, Greece. Much of his childhood was spent on the coast, where every meal was a story told in salt, smoke, and laughter, he said.
Summers meant long afternoons by the sea, the scent of oregano in the air, octopus crisping over a charcoal fire, friends and family gathered around a weathered oak table, Janicek recalled. Although he didn't realize it back then, he said his childhood and youth spent sailing through the Aegean and eastern Mediterranean seas with his family ultimately steered his course as an adult. I came to understand that food was the purest expression of place and people. My dad showed me a world I only read about in books. Each harbor had its own rhythm, each meal its own story of craft, generosity, and connection. Each person we met had their own story of why food was important to them, he said. His parents instilled an unwavering belief in following your fire over fortune, which ultimately shaped his decision to get into the restaurant business, he said. My dad's philosophy of honest labor whispered that real success tastes like integrity. Mom's kitchen hymns, stirring love into simple suppers, drilled authenticity deeper than any lesson I've ever received in a professional kitchen, said Janicek, who was in high school when the family moved to the United States. At 16, he got his first restaurant job working as a host. His mentor back then was a longtime professional whose lessons the 54-year-old Janicek said he has not forgotten. Good food fills the stomach, but great service nourishes the soul, he said. Picture the host who greets you by name after a long day, anticipates your party's needs with a perfectly timed table, and turns a simple wait into a story worth sharing, said Janicek, noting that at the time he didn't understand what he meant then, but those words still sit with me today. A graduate of the University of Colorado in Boulder with a degree in environmental biology, he came to Jacksonville in 2005 with a Five Guys franchise group, according to his LinkedIn profile. Janicek is not a chef. He calls himself a generalist who knows the restaurant business from cooking to buying ingredients, developing concepts, and building world-class hospitality teams. The lessons learned? The restaurant business is not for the faint of heart. Roughly 17% of restaurants fail during the first year, according to U.S. Bureau of Land Statistics data. Thin profit margins, changing customer tastes, economic pressures, supply disruptions, and staff shortages are common. In addition, delays in construction and licensing often take longer than expected. Janicek said each concept presents its own challenges. Every one of our concepts, Alder and Oak, Southern Grounds, Blueberry Bakery, and Oaxaca Club, came with lessons we had to endure, humbling us along the way. We are still learning daily, every shift, every missed opportunity to bring joy, he said. Authentic flavors reflect the source, culture, and traditions. Respected, locally known chef Eddie Escriba is RHIG's culinary director, overseeing all of RHIG food programs. Janicek handles concept development with input from the team, and concepts are fine-tuned with feedback from restaurant employees as well as guests, he said. I choose concepts that stir something in me, real stories from my travels, flavors that spark joy, fresh and seasonal food, and vibes that fit Jacksonville's soul, he said. The RHIG team does the heavy lifting, he said. It's about what my teams can pour heart into and what guests will return for night after night, blending authenticity with a fresh twist that feels like home across Alder and Oak, Southern Grounds, Blueberry Bakery, and Oaxaca Club. Passion leads, but community fit seals it, he said. He said field research is crucial to the success of their restaurants. To ensure authentic flavors and cooking techniques, Janicek and his team traveled to the source country, recently Greece and other Mediterranean countries, as well as Italy. We wanted to create lifestyle brands around concepts of bringing people together, he said, of the tagline displayed prominently at all Southern Grounds cafes. Food should gather people, nourish communities, and always make you feel better, body, mind, and soul.
said Janicek, adding that it is the benchmark of all RHIG restaurants. And it all comes down to people, he said. For me, restaurateurs are here to nourish and nurture people, Janicek said. What makes me happy as an entrepreneur is to make the guest happy and to make the community healthier. Our next story. This Florida man took a DNA test. He found a father and a purpose. And this story is by Mark Woods, a columnist of the Jacksonville, Florida Times, USA Today Network. On this Father's Day, Barry Tischler is preparing to travel from Florida to Arlington National Cemetery to honor a father he never met, and who he believes never knew about him, with a memorial service and white marble headstone. Tischler helped make this happen for Sergeant Thomas Bullitt Bouchard, more than 25 years after he died. For Tischler, the story starts a couple of years ago in his Ormond Beach home with a DNA test. He took it mostly to settle a bet with his wife and learn a bit more about his roots. Tischler, who is 59, knew from a young age he was adopted. He grew up in a middle-class neighborhood in New Jersey. His father was a doctor. He'd long been convinced he was of Italian heritage, like his wife. She thought otherwise. So he did an at-home test with a swab, sent the sample off to a lab, and waited for a few weeks. Within an hour of the results coming back from Ancestry, linking his DNA to a family in Maine, his phone started ringing. The first call came from one of Tom Bouchard's nieces, telling him they were first cousins. "I know who your dad is," she said. "He's a war hero." Like looking in a mirror. At first he had his doubts about what she was telling him. Then Tom Bouchard's family sent him pictures, and it was like looking in a mirror. Aunt Paula, that's what he now calls the woman who's married to Bouchard's brother, Billy, later told him, "We didn't even need the DNA test. Once we saw you, we knew you were Tom's son." They've compared pictures of him playing Little League baseball with one of Bouchard in his Little League uniform, and ones of him in the Navy in his early 20s, to ones of his biological father in the Army, and ones when they were older with graying facial hair. "That's what really blew me away, and my wife," Tischler said. "We saw the goatee. I have these two silver lines that go down by my jaw. He had the exact same ones." From Cook to Congressional Record. The story, any story about Tom Bouchard, inevitably goes back to December 7, 1967, near the village of Dai Dong in Vietnam. Bouchard was a 19-year-old private serving with the 101st Battalion, 8th Cavalry, and on that particular day he was supposed to be serving food. He was a cook. When the details of the day were read into the Congressional Record, they didn't say he had been given this job because he'd managed to upset someone, and that this wasn't the first or last time, but that's part of the story retold by friends and family. The official story, as described when he was awarded the Distinguished Service Cross, says he had been assigned to be a cook, but when he heard that his former company was engaged in fierce firefight with a battalion of North Vietnamese, he left the security of headquarters, boarded a helicopter, and flew to the battle site. It continues. He joined the unit as it began an assault on a heavily fortified enemy position. In the first minutes of the attack, one of the company's armored personnel carriers was hit, and the entire crew was wounded. Private Bouchard fearlessly raced 20 meters through an intense hail of bullets to the stricken vehicle. Still exposed to withering enemy fire, he placed all casualties in the area aboard the armored personnel carrier, mounted the vehicle, and took the controls. He then drove the vehicle to safety, plowing through the North Vietnamese machine gun bunker and killing its occupants as it went. The Army account said that during a second assault, Private Bouchard braved savage hostile fire to personally charge several fortified enemy bunkers and destroy them with rifle fire and hand grenades. It said his dauntless courage in close combat accounted for 20 enemy dead.
Bouchard chose to go back to Vietnam for a second tour, Tischler says, so his brother wouldn't have to. When he finally came home, he was disabled from shrapnel wounds and dealing with more than physical injuries. He had some demons, Tischler said. He struggled with substance abuse and PTSD. Bouchard channeled some of his experience and struggles into helping others. He volunteered for the disabled American veterans, spending countless hours driving fellow veterans to get VA services. He helped families of veterans who were MIA. He served as a post commander of a local VFW post. And in 1990, he was inducted into the Legion of Valor. Medals and Memorial. Tom Bouchard had long-term complications from Agent Orange exposure in Vietnam. When he died in 2000 at age 52, there was a military ceremony at the cemetery in his hometown of Eastport, but there wasn't a plot for him there. A couple of decades later, when Tischler met his main family, his half-brother, Chris Stevenson, gave him what the family had received at the ceremony, a flag and two shell casings. He said to me, "Here, the older brother really should have this," Tischler said. That meant a lot. To both of them. He learned that the family thought his father's medals, the Distinguished Service Cross, Silver Star, two Bronze Stars, a Purple Heart, Air Medal, and more, were forever lost. They had been in a Maine VFW, but it closed, and they ended up elsewhere, where, for years, the family had no idea. But while Tischler was meeting family in Maine, they got a call. A couple of Tom Bouchard's friends, Gerald Laffey and Alan Suddy, had heard the medals might be at the Maritime International Coins in Bangor. Tischler met the two men at the coin shop. The owner, Paul Zebiak, told them he had bought the medals maybe a decade earlier and hadn't sold them, thinking that one day he'd be able to put them back in the hands of the family. This was that day. Zebiak gave Tischler the medals and said, "I just want you to do something with them." That stuck with Tischler. When he got back to Florida, he had the flag, medals, and Legion of Valor certificate framed. But that really felt just like a do-something starting point. He wanted his father to have a final resting place. He began working with the office of Senator Susan Collins. At 1 p.m. on June 24th, there will be a service at Arlington National Cemetery at the new white marker with Thomas D. Bouchard's name and honors on it. Tischler says he expects about 14 people, family, friends, the coin shop owner, to be there. He also says this isn't the end of the story. Plans for Jacksonville. "I always told my parents, I never want to replace you. You're my parents," Tischler said. "I just wanted to know about my heritage." Tischler's story, of course, begins before Bouchard shipped off for Vietnam. Tischler's birth mother gave him up for adoption while he was there, and he believes his father never knew he existed. It should be said that when it comes to connecting with biological parents, it is a very personal decision for all involved. When Tischler contacted his biological mother years ago, writing a letter thanking her for the gift she gave him, letting her know he was okay, the father of two daughters, she decided she didn't want to open that door to the past. "And I completely understood," he said. So he was a bit surprised how quickly and strongly he connected with Tom Bouchard's family and a man he will never meet. The pictures were just the beginning. Tischler learned more about his biological father, partly from reading what's out there, but largely from meeting his father's family and many friends, hearing some of the stories about him, the wild things he did when he was young, the kind things he did for others, the struggles he had with substance abuse. That's when the connection really hit home. For decades, Tischler struggled with addiction. At 59, he's not only been in long-term recovery, he's made it his career, earning degrees and certification in trauma and addiction services, and starting a nonprofit in Florida, Addiction Education Foundation. "When all this happened, it became clear my purpose needs to be helping veterans recover," he said. This is where the story leads to Jacksonville in the future.
Tischler is working to open the second Mission Veterans Sober House here. He envisions a residence dedicated to helping veterans recover from PTSD, trauma, and substance abuse. That has become his ultimate answer to do something. So, on this Father's Day, he will celebrate being a father. One of his daughters is a junior at the University of North Florida. The other just graduated from high school in Daytona Beach. And doing something for a father he never met, but now feels like he knows. When I found out who my father was, not just because of his story, but just when I found out who he was, it was instantly healing. He said, "He's a part of me. I know my dad, and now he's with me every day." You are listening to the WJCT Radio Reading Service. And now I'll read some stories from the inspiration section of today's Times Union. Our first story, Artists in the Making. And there's a quote, "One of the best feelings was realizing that other kids might look up to me and feel inspired to follow their own creativity. That's really special to me." And that's from Haley McCarty Pacetti, a middle school student. This story is by Beth Reese Cravey of the Jacksonville, Florida Times Union, USA Today Network. Two Jacksonville area youth survived multiple rounds of America's Most Artistic Kid, a national competition sponsored by the company that manages the late artist Bob Ross's legacy. Bryce Hube, 13, of Clay County, was one of 64 semifinalists selected through public voting from 40,000 initial hopefuls and divided into groups of 55. Haley McCarty, who's 14, of St. Augustine, got two steps short of the semifinals. She placed third in her group, but only the first place winner proceeded. The winner gets $20,000 and will appear in an episode of The Joy of Painting with Nicholas Hankins, the successor to Ross's painting tutorial show. Their art also will be displayed in the Minestrista Museum and Gardens in Muncie, Indiana, where the initial run of The Joy of Painting was filmed. Despite not making the finals, Bryce, Haley, and their families were gratified by how far their art took them. Bryce, who was diagnosed with autism and attention deficit hyperactivity disorder at an early age, has always used art as a way to express what he's thinking and feeling, especially in ways that words sometimes can't, said his mother, Shanna Hube. The Lakeside Elementary School student's art frequently features unique and colorful monsters. "Drawing isn't something he does occasionally. It's part of who he is," Hube said. "He creates constantly, often sitting for hours, completely focused, building characters and stories that reflect how he sees the world." The Most Artistic Kid recognition, she said, was incredibly meaningful for Bryce and his family. "It was the first time he saw how many people connected with his work," Hube said. Haley, a Pacetti middle school student, was also touched by the response. "My experience being a part of Bob Ross's America's Most Artistic Kid was really exciting and something I will never forget," she said. "I didn't expect to make it as far as I did, so placing third in her group felt amazing. It meant a lot to me because it made my family proud, and I loved knowing that people I know, even people I don't, were cheering me on." Haley was thrilled to be a potential example for other young artists. "One of the best feelings was realizing that other kids might look up to me and feel inspired to follow their own creativity. That's really special to me," she said. "This experience is something I will carry with me forever, and it's made me even more excited to keep growing as an artist and chasing my dreams." Haley hopes to build a career in art, but she loves all different forms of art, so she is still finding her exact creative artistic path. Her father, Ryan McCarty, said, "We are very proud of her." And now we'll turn to the reasons section of today's paper. Our first story, local youth need more than proximity to mental health services. As a longtime educator committed to youth success, I keep returning to one realization.
being near a community is not the same as truly knowing it. That distinction matters in Jacksonville's urban core, where some neighborhoods are often described as mental health deserts. Many young people and families face long wait lists, too few providers, transportation barriers, limited school staffing, and confusing pathways to care. These barriers can make help difficult to find, access, or to trust. Those gaps are real. They do not tell the whole story of the urban core. These communities are not without care, effort, or investment. Jacksonville has long-standing efforts that connect students and families to counseling, health care, mentoring, case management, academic help, and other supports. This work matters. Still, unmet youth mental health needs and underused services suggest that resources alone are not always the same as trusted support shaped by young people, families, and communities. I do not raise this point to diminish existing partnerships or overlook community strength. I raise it as an invitation to ask whether our presence near young people is becoming meaningful in their lives. After another year of post-secondary mentoring in public schools in these neighborhoods, I am convinced that the next question is not only whether resources exist. It is whether those resources are trusted, sustained, and shaped by the lived knowledge of students, families, educators, and community members. Proximity can open a door, but relationships determine whether that door becomes a pathway. Proximity can bring resources, but relationships help determine whether those resources feel useful and trusted. I see this most clearly in schools. Students do not leave life's pressures behind when they enter classrooms. They bring grief, anxiety, family responsibility, housing instability, community stress, and questions about identity into school every day. In many schools, adults become part of an informal support system for youth mental health. Teachers, counselors, coaches, paraprofessionals, cafeteria workers, custodians, and bus drivers often notice the quiet signals young people send when they are struggling. Beyond school walls, it's the grandmothers, uncles, barbers, fictional kinfolk, peers, community mentors, and pastors that also help young people cope. These relationships may not appear on a dashboard, budget line, or grant report, but they often notice changes in mood, attendance, behavior, or hope first. Jacksonville's youth mental health efforts must go deeper than creating more programs or referral pathways. A service may exist on paper and still feel distant to the young person or family who needs it. A referral may be available and still be hard to navigate. A partnership may need more time to learn from those it hopes to serve. With that in mind, we need to improve the school counselor to student ratio in public schools. School counselors are close to youth and trained to support students' social, emotional, and academic development. Yet staff shortages leave many stretched too thin to provide proactive mental health support. Increasing school-based mental health professionals is necessary. We also need to recognize the wider network of adults who support students. As new efforts are planned, it helps to ask what is already working, who is trusted, how partners can move from proximity to meaningful presence, and how those efforts can be strengthened with students, families, and school staff involved early. Lastly, schools should be central to Jacksonville's approach to health and well-being. Housing, transportation, food access, and safety all affect youth mental health, and those pressures often show up at school. The challenge is to hold two truths at once about Jacksonville's urban core. The mental health desert is real, but it is not empty. Alongside serious gaps in care, there are deep networks of life, care, and support already sustaining young people. If our goal is to support youth more fully, proximity to the desert is not enough. The work, which is steady, relational, and accountable, requires learning.

people of faith and goodwill gathered opposite Florida's notorious deportation depot in Sanderson to pray for immigrants in detention there. Those prayers included their families and state employees who are wittingly or unwittingly participating in the ongoing injustice of this enormously expensive facility. We also prayed for an end to the cruelty and inhumanity of the immigration policies enforced by both the state of Florida and the Trump administration. Participants were encouraged to bring a photo or representation of a person being detained, an immigrant they know or a martyr to the immigration cause that is a source of inspiration to them and drives them to act. That this public liturgy and prayer service, hosted by the MICA Solidarity Project of Northeast Florida, took place as an observance of Corpus Christi is most fitting. The Feast of Corpus Christi, the Body of Christ, was ordered in 1264 by Pope Urban IV in the Papal Bull Transitorius as a celebration of God's gift and grace of the Holy Eucharist to the Church. It particularly celebrates Christ's real presence in the sacrament. In many places throughout the world, the sacrament is processed in a monstrance, a liturgical vessel designed to display a consecrated host, the bread of the Eucharist, for veneration of the faithful. This procession, opposite Deportation Depot, underscores Jesus' real presence and proximity to the suffering people in that place. During his earthly ministry, Jesus identified with those oppressed and held captive. He himself was imprisoned, tortured, and murdered by the state. Throughout the Gospels, his greatest concern was for the least, the lost, and the lonely. He said to his followers, "Where I am, there will be my servant will be." And this is John 12:26, making clear that those called to be his disciples should follow where he leads. In a famous sermon on the Eucharist, St. Augustine of Hippo stated the matter plainly, "Be what you see, receive what you are." That is, receive the body of Christ in the Eucharist and be the body of Christ in the world. President Trump originally argued that his immigration policies would be directed toward the arrest and removal of the worst of the worst, rapists, murderers, drug dealers, etc. The vast majority of those who have been arrested, detained, and deported under his aggressive policies, however, have no histories of violence or criminal records. In fact, the mass arrests and detentions under Trump and Governor Ron DeSantis' policies are far more concerned with immigration enforced based on racial and ethnic profiling than on any real concern for public safety. Consequently, whole families with children are being detained and deported by a system that lacks accountability and transparency. Reports show widespread abuse, and at least 145,000 children have been separated from a parent during Trump's second term. The country's economic health, supported in many areas by immigrants, i.e. farming, health care, and hospitality, is being challenged in ways that affect us all. In Florida, Governor DeSantis authorized spending more than $1 billion on immigration detention. Most of the expenses directed at the controversial Alligator Alcatraz facility in the Everglades and the repurposed correction facility in Baker County. To do this, the governor used contingency funds allocated for large-scale emergencies, assuring Floridians that the federal government would reimburse the state. There is little evidence that such reimbursement is planned, which leaves Floridians holding the bag. It is true that every country requires a mechanism to control and manage its borders. It is also true that human beings have an inherent right to seek peace, safety, stability, and happiness for themselves and their family members. For too long in this country, politicians of both parties have used immigration as a political football, tossing it around without working together to find just, reasonable solutions to its many complex challenges. With this year's observance of the solemnity of Corpus Christi, we believe Christ stands with and is fully present to those who are suffering. He weeps over their plight, calling

0: us all to respond in love and reminds us that as we do to the least of these, we do to him as well. And this is from the Right Reverend William H. Stokes, who serves as the 12th Bishop of the Episcopal Diocese of New Jersey from 2013 to 2023. He is a member of the Steering Committee for the MICA Solidarity Project of Northeast Florida, and he lives in St. Augustine. And our next Your Turn opinion article, Technology Makes for Safer School Zones. And this story is by Robert Bage, a guest columnist. Speed enforcement technology was developed and implemented around schools throughout Florida for one primary purpose, keeping students safe. Every parent worries about the safety of a child near traffic. We teach children to use crosswalks, obey traffic signals, and look both ways before crossing the street. Despite those lessons, the danger remains real. Accidents happen, and when they do, speed often determines the severity of the outcome. The faster a vehicle is traveling, the less time a driver has to react, and the greater the force of impact in a collision. For a child crossing the street near a school, speed can mean the difference between a close call and a tragedy. That is why reducing speed around schools matters. Unfortunately, there are not enough law enforcement officers in Florida to monitor speed around schools while also responding to the countless other responsibilities required to keep our communities safe. That gap is where technology becomes a necessary tool. School speed enforcement cameras identify vehicles traveling 11 miles per hour or more over the posted speed limit, documenting the violation and allowing local governments to issue a notice to the registered owner. The penalty is far less severe than a traditional moving violation. The fine is less and no points assessed against a driver's license. The goal is not punishment, it is education and prevention, an approach proven to change driver behavior before a child is injured. And it works. Statewide, approximately 90% of violators do not receive a second violation, and speed studies show that overall speeding around schools is down by more than 90% after program implementation. Tallahassee is experiencing this. When technology is first implemented, violations may be high, but as drivers become aware of the technologies and adjust behavior, numbers fall. Revenue from violations is reinvested into public safety initiatives and the community, supporting the schools these cameras are designed to protect, and ensure the program comes at no cost to taxpayers. It's important to clarify that school speed enforcement systems are not capable of surveillance. In fact, the law prohibits it. While law enforcement officers have access to radars and lasers that can vehicle registration and other data, school speed enforcement systems are very limited in scope. They cannot read driver data, access law enforcement data, or track movements. They simply do one thing, document dangerous speeding behavior around our schools during the school day. State law requires these systems to meet strict accuracy standards, undergo annual calibration, and perform routine internal system checks. They operate only on school days during posted enforcement periods, capturing only vehicles exceeding the speed threshold established by state law and not outside those periods. I understand citizens may have concerns whenever new enforcement technologies are introduced. Those discussions are healthy and important in a free society. But those concerns must be balanced against our responsibility to protect children. We cannot lose sight of the primary purpose of this technology, preventing tragedy and improving safety around our schools. If it slows drivers down, changes behavior, and helps protect children from serious injury or death, then it's serving exactly the purpose it was designed to achieve. Robert Bage serves as the Chief of Police in Fort Walton Beach. He also serves as the President of the Florida Police Chiefs Association. And now we have some time for some letters to the editor. Our first letter, Laura Street Trio, a fly in the ointment downtown. We moved to Jacksonville in 2008, certain that this modern city on a beautiful river was about to become the next urban oasis like Charlotte, Nashville, or Austin. Reality crept in, however, as all these other urban areas in the country were exploding. Jacksonville was dead in the water. Every proposed project went bust. Downtown got progressively worse, devoid of life after 5 p.m. Even the dead skeleton of the Berkman collapse was a constant eyesore for almost a decade. Biking this weekend around town is showing me a new and different Jacksonville. Brooklyn is looking great with the FIS campus, apartments, a new Whole Foods, and a retirement tower planned for the old Haskell property. The Riverside Arts Market is alive and well, while both river walks were loaded with strollers and bikes. The Pearl Street project seems to be buzzing along with hopefully a full-service Publix in the mix. The South Bank looks wonderful with the new park, Riverwalk extension, and apartments. The old Mosh building coming down and a new 23-story apartment building rising next to the fountain. On the North Bank, the Berkman skeleton is long gone. Our stadium is stepping into the future, and the Jaguars' new office complex, One Tower Court, is magnificent, as is the Four Seasons behind it, with the Rise Doro being rebuilt after the fire. The city is almost like a dead flower coming back to life. There is only one fly in the ointment that won't go away, however, the Laura Street Trio. These relics may be historic landmarks, but they are still decaying eyesores that look to self-destruct at any moment. Sitting on some of the most valuable downtown real estate, these land vampires can never be rebuilt into anything viable, as attested by the many failed attempts to do so. It's high time to rid our downtown of these structures and build new apartments or condos where people actually want to live. The Trio has been a black eye on downtown for more than 20 years. Let's move on. We have arrived at a critical juncture for our democracy as a country approaches... That article about the Trio was by Paul Poindomano of Riverside. Our next letter, Happy Birthday and Hope for Democracy. We have arrived at a critical juncture for our democracy as the country approaches its 250th anniversary. The current occupant of the office, the Oval Office, engages in self-aggrandizement as self-enrichment, silencing media outlets, stifling free speech, and using the judicial system to attack perceived enemies. He also runs roughshod over two supposedly co-equal branches of government, interferes with our election processes, and initiated a war with Iran. He has held a chokehold on the congressional members of his party with intimidation and retaliation. As a result, a system of checks and balances have been absent. According to several USA Today's pieces published in the Times Union recently, we are finally seeing resistance to this authoritarian behavior. On June 5th, it was reported that Senate Republicans removed $1 billion from a funding bill meant to boost security for the East Wing Ballroom. Another June article explained that an anti-weaponization fund, which would potentially pay $1.8 billion to January 6th insurgents, has officially been stymied. Other articles noted that the House of Representatives defied the White House by passing a bill to aid Ukraine and impose sanctions on Russia, while congressional opposition also forced a change in the nominee for the Director of National Intelligence. These reports all involve bipartisan opposition and provide hope for thwarting the destruction of our democracy. A quote often attributed to Abraham Lincoln states, "Nearly all men can stand adversity, but if you want to test a man's character, give him power." Our president's character has clearly been revealed by his actions. The path for the preservation of our democracy is to use the power of the ballot box, those actions. And that's by Douglas B. Bogart of Jacksonville. Our next letter, City Council is losing focus. Lately, I've been paying attention to the disputes between Mayor Donna Deegan and the Jacksonville City Council. It seems like that the only thing some of them have been doing is spending their elected time thwarting the mayor's plans and actions that she was elected to do. The most recent disagreement concerns a disruption of city government which was created to balance the three powers, executive leadership, legislative laws, and judicial who interprets the laws and provides justice. The mayor has always appointed the 7 members of the Kids Hope Alliance Board and the 12 members of the Jacksonville Public Library Board with approval of City Council. This is a good plan and has worked well in the past. However, some city council members feel they should get to appoint 3 of the 7 to the Kids Hope Board and 5 of the 12 to the Library Board. The city council was elected to tackle our community problems, not spend their time trying to take over Mayor Deegan's job, since some of them apparently plan to run for mayor. These council members must believe they should oversee executive leadership and legislation. However, I think city council should focus on their job of addressing major problems in the city, including affordable housing, health care, and finishing the world-class Riverfront Park downtown. This article is by Sarah T. Van Cleve of Jacksonville. And our next letter to the editor, tax problem or spending problem? I read with interest the June 7th column by former U.S. Congressman Al Lawson titled, A Property Tax Crisis Made in Tallahassee. Lawson bemoans the fact that Tallahassee has put the property tax cut on the ballot, citing that if this passes, then it would harm local government's ability to provide essential services. It has been reported in the Times Union that other elected officials, such as Jacksonville City Councilman Matt Carlucci and Mayor Donna Deegan, also feel this way. I have always understood that government, whether local, state, or federal, does not have a revenue problem, but a spending problem. I just wish that our elected officials could understand that government's job is to protect its citizens and not try to provide for them. If they followed that line of thinking, then our citizens would be more independent instead of dependent. There would be less need for government intervention and aid. This letter was by Calvin Johnson of Jacksonville. And our next letter? Only electable Democrats, please. I'm hopeful, but not fully confident, that Florida gubernatorial candidates David Jolly and Gwen Graham have a legitimate chance to defeat the snarky, faux tough guy Republicans in November. However, I think it's fair to point out that one of the biggest threats to their ticket will come yet again from Democrats who will accuse the ticket of not being progressive enough. That's what happened in 2018. Democratic governor's primary when Senator Bernie Sanders and progressive PACs elevated an obscure mayor from Tallahassee to the primary because Graham didn't share their Democratic socialist platitudes. Graham had a chance to be the first woman ever and first Democrat in years to be elected governor, but that didn't happen thanks to unelectable progressives. Let's hope progressive Democrats get clued into reality this time and help put actual electable Democrats into office. I'm not holding my breath, though. And this is by Mike Dish of Neptune Beach. And our last letter, Carrico's Unvarnished Corruption. The public release of all emails and texts from former Jacksonville City Council President Kevin Carrico seeking favor for his colleague to be appointed to the JEA board and other revealed information clearly demonstrates corruption. This behavior warrants his resignation. If he won't step down, a way to force him out of office should take place. This is obviously justification for his removal for the position of representing Jacksonville citizens. I hope the council will quickly address this issue. And this is by Doug Diamond of Jacksonville. And our next article, Florida needs to approve strong AI transparency law. And this is a Your Turn article by Brandy Meredith, a guest columnist. If you receive a 2 a.m. rejection email after a job application, you may suspect artificial intelligence reviewed it, but you cannot be sure. AI influences many important decisions. Since AI was built by scraping the internet, it's no surprise that research shows AI contains bias. Increased transparency about the use of AI is needed because Floridians must be able to enforce their civil rights. If the game is rigged but you don't even know you are playing, how can you cry foul? Stanford University recently published a landmark study uncovering significant racial bias in a widely used hiring AI tool. Black and Asian applicants were significantly disadvantaged based on a rule of thumb for disparate impact discrimination. Because many companies across different industries used the tool, 40,000 Black and Asian applicants would have been progressed in the hiring process had the tool been fair. In the past, the study's results would cause the Equal Employment Opportunity Commission, the federal agency that enforces the employment discrimination laws, to investigate whether unlawful discrimination was occurring. President Trump, however, issued an executive order requiring agencies to deprioritize enforcing disparate impact laws, which would address this type of discrimination. Bloomberg Law reported that EEOC complied by ending most of its disparate impact investigations last year. Floridians cannot wait for the federal government to act. Congress considered over 100 AI-related bills last session, and almost none became law. States have long been testing grounds for innovative policies, and Florida led in government transparency is the first state to enact a Sunshine Law, opening all government meetings and records to the public. Floridians deserve to know when and how AI makes important decisions about them as consumers and as workers. Brandy Meredith was formerly an EEOC trial attorney in the Tampa field office. She led the EEOC's AI and Algorithmic Fairness Initiative as an advisor to former Chair Charlotte Burroughs. She is currently a policy leader fellow at the European University Institute. 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I'm Paul Harrison. Thank you for listening and enjoy the rest of your Sunday.
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1: Hi, I'm Mickey Vandeleau, and this is USA Today, dated Friday, June 19th. Let's get started. Could John Ossoff be Democrats' 2028 answer? He must pass a 2026 test. Jay Stahl, USA Today. To see why Senator John Ossoff, Democrat from Georgia, is being floated as a 2028 presidential contender, just view the liberal darling's 30-minute campaign speech at a May 31st rally in Atlanta. Ossoff roused the crowd by contrasting his vast view of patriotism with the nationalism of President Donald Trump. This is what small men like Donald Trump and J.D. Vance and Stephen Miller will never understand, he said. That our national greatness flows not through our blood or our genes, but through our ideas. The oration, Ossoff's engaging the crowd with a series of questions about whether they're ready to win, is reminiscent of former President Barack Obama's famed stump speeches. Viral clips of his reelection campaign rallies are circulated widely as he outlines an anti-corruption vision from his past as an investigative journalist. His rhetorical gifts, youth, and physical looks, viewed as visually striking by some onlookers, draw comparisons to Obama and President John F. Kennedy. The burgeoning public interest has stirred speculation that a 2028 run for the White House lies ahead. But first, he has to win re-election in a state Trump won in 2024. Ossoff ranks third behind California Governor Gavin Newsom and New York Representative Alexandria Ocasio-Cortez in Democrats' potential 2028 field on the controversial prediction markets, Kalshi and Poly Market. New York Times columnist Michelle Goldberg recently observed that a lab-invented 2028 Democratic nominee would look a lot like him. He's young and handsome with a picture-perfect family, Goldberg wrote. He's a southerner from a reddish state. At 39, Ossoff is the nation's youngest senator. He's white and Jewish, but he has appealed to black voters and criticized Israel, both attributes that could help in a racially diverse party largely opposed to Israel's conduct in Gaza and its joint war with the Trump administration in Iran. Ossoff's star has risen because he fights back against the Trump administration with an uplifting message of unity, said former Representative Debbie McCarsel Powell, who campaigned with Ossoff during her failed 2024 campaign to unseat Florida Senator Rick Scott. I think that's what Americans overall are looking for. Someone that has strength, someone that has the ability to connect, and also someone that's delivering a message of hope. McCarsel Powell, now executive director of the Graduate School of Political Management at George Washington University, said of Ossoff. But he has so far pushed back on the buzz. Ossoff is the father of two daughters younger than 5 years old with his wife, Dr. Alicia Kramer, an obstetrician-gynecologist, which he cited when dismissing questions from the press about any presidential ambitions as he seeks re-election. The stakes in Georgia are high for Democrats. An Ossoff loss would create a much tougher map for the party to flip control of the Senate, in which Republicans currently hold a 53-47 edge. He's the only Democratic incumbent running in 2026 that represents a state Trump won, and Republicans view their quest to oust him as a top pickup opportunity. However, a victory in November may signal to Democratic voters and donors that Georgia's junior senator successfully appeals to a broader coalition and could be a viable presidential candidate. What Ossoff has shown in his political career by winning a seat in Georgia is that he can speak to a diverse group of voters, whether that's Democrats or Republicans, and so I think if he wins this race, he will be considered a serious presidential contender, Democratic comms strategist Rotomi Adoye told USA Today. In what may be a sign of Ossoff's reluctance to discuss a 2028 campaign for president, his campaign declined USA Today's request for an interview. A really interesting candidate. If Ossoff decides to run for president, he will likely face better-known opponents such as former Vice President Kamala Harris, California Governor Newsom, and Pennsylvania Governor Josh Shapiro, all associated with the Democratic Party establishment. Ocasio-Cortez hails from the party's left wing. Ossoff could bring an asset that other 2028 contenders lack, the Obama-like ability to unite the party's left wing and center, according to Lily Geismer, a Claremont McKenna College expert on the history of Democratic Party politics. I think that what makes him a really interesting candidate is he's sort of doing both things, Geismer said. Ossoff has embraced policy positions in the Senate that are initially unpopular, but later attract support among the Democratic base, Geismer said, like his 2024 vote with Senator Raphael Warnock, Democrat from Georgia, to block a weapons transfer to Israel. Ossoff also seems more authentic than 2028 frontrunners like Newsom, according to Geismer. Newsom, she said, just does not exude an authenticity. While Ossoff's viral campaign rally videos have resonated in the same style as New York City Mayor Zohran Mamdani. Kennedy-esque in his energy. For decades, Democratic presidential nominees, including both Clinton's, Al Gore, and former Presidents Barack Obama and Joe Biden, have been the candidates who drew wide support from Black voters, especially Black women, in the primaries. Ossoff boasts a close relationship with Black Democrats in his home state. When he was 16, he wrote a letter to then-Representative John Lewis, a veteran of the Civil Rights Movement, and later interned in Lewis's office. He then worked for Representative Hank Johnson, also a Black congressman in the Atlanta area. Ossoff reminded Lewis, a giant in Georgia politics, of President John F. Kennedy. To seek out and be mentored by Black men is not something you usually see from white men, said Q-O-N-D-I, Nitini, N-T-I-N-I, who in 2020 founded a viral online fundraising movement, Thirst for Democracy, about Ossoff being attractive. In 2017, the first high-profile special election of Trump's first term was triggered in suburban Atlanta congressional district after Representative Tom Price resigned from his seat to serve as U.S. Health and Human Services Secretary. Once CEO at London-based investigative documentary company Insight Film, Ossoff ran against a Republican opponent 25 years his senior, Karen Handel, then Georgia's Secretary of State, when he was 29. Lewis, who marched on Washington in 1963 with Dr. Martin Luther King, told a crowd that June how Ossoff was smart, young, and gifted like Kennedy. National Republicans characterized his age as electoral inexperience. One attack ad mocked Ossoff for playful college-era behavior. The spot featured Ossoff and his college a cappella group's own Star Wars-themed spoof of Georgetown University's drinking policy. Democratic presidential nominee Hillary Clinton lost Price's district to Trump by 1.5 percentage points in 2016, and her party later saw an opportunity to flip the seat. Ossoff's 2017 campaign inspired suburban women, incensed by Trump, to step into the organizing side of Democratic politics, according to Jen Cox, a real estate agent and single mom who founded a grassroots Facebook group called Pave It Blue to help flip the district. In response to Trump's win, Cox said Georgians like her stepped off the sidelines to elect Ossoff to a traditionally Republican seat once held by former GOP House Speaker Newt Gingrich. He's just so Kennedy-esque in his energy, said former campaign staffer Juliet Lockman, who credited Ossoff with speaking so plainly and in a non-condescending way. Although Ossoff lost to Handel, he was able to parlay the name recognition, national media attention, and grassroots excitement from his failed campaign into a successful Senate run in 2020. Failed House campaign helped Senate candidate in 2020. In September 2019, Ossoff announced his U.S. Senate campaign against David Perdue. Meanwhile, Perdue's senior counterpart, Senator Johnny Isaacson, retired, leading Governor Brian Kemp to appoint business magnate Kelly Loeffler to temporarily replace the longtime lawmaker. Reverend Raphael Warnock, the senior pastor at Ebenezer Baptist Church, the same Atlanta church where Dr. King preached, ran against Loeffler in a special election, meaning both Georgia Senate seats were contested on the same November 2020 ballot in which Biden defeated Trump in the state. None of the Senate candidates surpassed the 50% threshold required to win, and Ossoff and Warnock headed to a January 2021 runoff against their Republican opponents. The races would determine whether Democrats could control the Senate and enact Biden's agenda. Ossoff beat Perdue, and Warnock prevailed over Loeffler on January 6, 2021, the same day as the U.S. Capitol riots, which handed Senate control to Democrats. In the Senate, Ossoff has maintained a low profile during his first term. While other freshman swing seat Democrats such as Michigan Senator Elisa Slotkin and Arizona Senator Ruben Gallego, both potential 2028 candidates as well, have built national brands as relative moderates, Ossoff has stayed out of the party's factional disputes and remained well-liked among the progressive base. In the Senate, he is focused on delivering constituent services such as helping small business owners deal with the IRS. An Atlanta Journal Constitution poll conducted April 23rd through 29th found Ossoff had 89% job approval rating among Democrats and 20% among Republicans. Ossoff has time to be president. He's not a sure thing in 2026. Some Democrats think Ossoff's presidential buzz is premature due to the delicate nature of his reelection. Political consultant Robin Donaldson, who met Ossoff during his 2017 run, noted that it took 20 years to flip Georgia's two Senate seats blue. Donaldson said he's a young father, has young children, and he has time. Young Democrats of Georgia advisor Jen Simmons was blunter in her assessment. He's not a sure thing in November, Simmons said. She added, let's be clear. He won by a very thin margin, and that was a runoff in Georgia. I think that the conversation about him having 2028 aspirations, affable, great. Great hair, Simmons says. The fact that he's next gen of the legacy of John Lewis, God rest his soul, makes it easier to say, hey, John is a great possibility for presidential candidacy, but we need to win 2026. Democrats should have a conversation about Ossoff running for president in December, Simmons said. His allies in Washington say the same. Senator John Hickenlooper, Democrat from Colorado, told The Hill that Ossoff is 100% laser-focused on the Senate race, but could be a great president. Georgia's Senate race. Ossoff will face Trump-endorsed Mike Collins. Ossoff will face Representative Mike Collins, the Republican Senate nominee who beat former Tennessee football coach Derek Dooley in a June 16th runoff. Ossoff's online fundraising pitches now refer to him as MAGA's number one target. In a hypothetical matchup, Ossoff leads Collins by 7 percentage points in a poll conducted in early April by Echelon Insights. In an Emerson College poll conducted from February 28th to March 2nd, Ossoff led Collins by 4 percentage points. A prolific fundraiser, he has the largest war chest of any federal candidate this cycle, with $32.5 million on hand, according to Federal Election Commission filings. The president's party usually faces backlash in a midterm election, which could help Democrats nationwide. Nonetheless, Ossoff will have to appeal to independents who will decide the outcome, according to Charles Bullock, a University of Georgia political science professor and expert on Southern politics. Democrats, sure, they're going to vote for Ossoff, Bullock said. But those individuals who don't identify with the party or identify only weakly, say, as a Republican, are the voters he must court to assure his own reelection. Republicans are trying to portray Ossoff as too liberal to attract those voters. In a statement, Republican National Committee spokesperson Emma Hall said the Georgians are done with this woke nut job, previewing the party's strategy ahead of November. John Ossoff hides from Georgians because his record is toxic and indefensible, from peddling violent rhetoric to incite his far-left base to forcing men into women's sports to siding with illegals and trying to raise taxes, Hall said. Given that Trump has a net negative five approval rating in Georgia, Ossoff is pointing to Trump's endorsement of Collins during the Republican runoff, mocking Collins as a Nepo baby and pointing to his unpopular positions. Donald Trump's handpicked candidate, Mike Collins, is a notorious bigot, anti-Semite, and extremist currently under federal investigation for the illegal misuse of tax dollars, Ossoff said in a statement June 16th. Collins is only a congressman because his daddy was a congressman, voted to double health insurance premiums for more than a million Georgians, for the Iran war, and for the Trump tariffs. In his victory speech the same night, Collins pointed to his three decades as owner of a family-run trucking business to draw a contrast with Ossoff's relative dearth of private sector experience. I know what it's like to sign the front and back of a paycheck so Georgians can put food on the table and provide for their families. John Ossoff doesn't, Collins said. You see, I know what it's like to take Georgia values of hard work, honesty, and integrity, and a solutions-based approach to Washington, D.C. to get things done. John Ossoff doesn't. Ossoff, I've got two young daughters. Ossoff first went viral the month before his May rally in Atlanta alongside former Mayor Lance Bottoms. The week after golfer Rory McIlroy won back-to-back Masters tournaments in Augusta, Ossoff spoke to a lively audience in the city. The measure of our success, Ossoff said, is not how many of the poorest and most vulnerable families we hunt down and shackle and prison and deport. He branded Trump and his allies the Mar-a-Lago Mafia April 18th. Ossoff called out bipartisan insider dealings, Corruption in America runs a lot deeper than Donald Trump, he told the crowd. Because how does American politics really work? It's coin-operated. Money goes in, favors come out. He appeared on MS Now programs The Rachel Maddow Show and The Briefing with Jen Psaki as the hype heightened. He said he has no 2028 plans. I've got two young daughters, Ossoff told Psaki. Obama famously shared a similar sentiment with moderator Tim Russert during a January 2006 edition of Meet the Press on NBC. The Obama Presidential Center doors opened to the public 20 years later in Chicago on June 19th. Canada star Ismael Kohn suffers horrifying leg injury in World Cup versus Qatar. John Arnold, Jesse Yomtoff, and Seth Vertenley, USA Today. Canada's Ismael Kohn suffered a scary injury early in the second half of his team's 6-0 World Cup win against Qatar on a tackle that earned a red card for Asim Madibo. The midfielder was taken straight to the hospital where he is set to undergo surgery. Canada players and coaches were incensed after the tackle, an immediate reaction indicating that Kohn might have a serious injury. Some players shoved back the Qatar opponents while Canada manager Jesse Marsh and his staff could be heard on the broadcast incredulously asking the referee how the play could be called simply a foul. It later was upgraded to a red card. Madibo put his hands over his head and waved his hands in the air, offering an apology for the severity of his attack from behind. Marsh told reporters post-game that Madibo had personally apologized to Kohn again after the match. After trainers put an air cast on his left leg, Kohn was wheeled off the field on a stretcher. He waved to fans in Vancouver who were chanting his name. The red card was Qatar's second of the game, with Homan Ahmed having been sent off in the 31st minute. Canada midfielder Nathan Saliba replaced Kohn in the 56th minute. He scored a fourth Canada 8 minutes later from a free kick and ran to the bench where he was handed a Kohn 8 jersey. He held it up as fans cheered the goal. Marsh said Kohn set for surgery. After the game, Marsh spoke about the injury, saying he could hear the bone snap. The coach added that Kohn was at the hospital and was set to undergo surgery. Ismael is such a great kid. He's imperfect, but that's why we love him, Marsh said. He can do things that no other player can do. He embodies a lot of what this team is. He was our best player against Bosnia. He is a huge loss for us. Our hearts are with him, but that kid has a huge future. Marsh added that Madibo had apologized to Kohn for the tackle. What club does Kohn play for? Kohn is a dynamic midfielder who was born on the Ivory Coast but moved to Montreal when he was 7. He came through the CF Montreal Academy system and debuted with the MLS club in 2021. He quickly drew the attention of European clubs, moving to Watford in 2022. In 2024, Kohn joined French power Marseille for a reported transfer fee of £15 million, $20 million. After a difficult half season, Kohn joined fellow League One side Rennes on loan for the rest of 2024-2025. He then joined Italian side Sassuolo on initial loan, which was made permanent in February. This was Kohn's second World Cup after he made his World Cup debut in 2022, just months after making his senior international debut in March of that year. How old is Ismael Kohn? Kohn is 24, having just celebrated his birthday on Tuesday, June 16th. Can Canada replace Kohn on the World Cup roster? Canada is unable to replace Kohn on its roster with a new player. Any World Cup roster replacements for an outfield player had to happen no later than 24 hours before a team's first match. However, a goalkeeper who gets hurt can be replaced at any point during the tournament. Grandmother of Juneteenth, Opal Lee, shares 99 years worth of wisdom and advocacy. Claire Mulroy, USA Today. Opal Lee has held many titles in her nearly 100 years. Mother, grandmother, teacher, activist. But she's most heralded as the grandmother of Juneteenth, the woman behind the momentum to federally recognize the holiday. This Juneteenth marks 161 years since the day the last group of enslaved people found out they had been freed in Galveston, Texas. The proclamation came more than 2 years after President Abraham Lincoln signed the Emancipation Proclamation in 1863. Juneteenth wouldn't become a federal holiday until 2021. Lee, 99, is celebrating this year by sharing the story of her activism in A Committee of One, out now from Amistad. Part memoir, part self-help book, A Committee of One reads like loving advice and wisdom from a grandmother. There are those who have gone before us, those who have taken that time to pass things on to us in a manner that we learn, and so it's our responsibility to see that others learn from us, Lee tells USA Today. We have to take our time with them. It's as simple as that. Opal Lee led the movement to celebrate Juneteenth nationally. Growing up, Juneteenth celebrations were an annual anticipation, Lee writes in a committee of one. She has fond memories of food-filled childhood celebrations with neighbors, playing jump rope and ball games. We ate everything that wasn't nailed down, Lee said. But not every Juneteenth memory is a happy one. When Lee was 12, a racist mob destroyed her family's house and all their belongings. The family had only spent 4 days in the house, which Lee's parents worked tirelessly to buy in a predominantly white neighborhood. In her memoir, she remembers feeling numb as her father told her to grab what she could and run out of the house. At 12 years old, I got one of my first lessons on the evils of this injustice in the world, she writes. I'd spend the next 85 years doing everything I could to highlight the good I still believe exists in the world. In 2023, Habitat for Humanity gifted her the childhood land back and built her a home on it. She still lives there today. Lee's next 85 years were spent making change in her community and beyond. As a visiting teacher, she helped students in need access food, housing, and clothing. She ran a food pantry and community farm that employed previously incarcerated people. In her memoir, she says this was laying the foundation for the work that would come later with her Juneteenth awareness campaign. She was shocked to learn that it was primarily Black Texans who celebrated the holiday. In 2016, then 89-year-old Lee walked 2.5 miles a day from Fort Worth to Washington, D.C., a symbolic representation of that two-and-a-half-year delay. In 2020, her petition garnered over 1.6 million signatures. Then-President Joe Biden signed the Juneteenth National Independence Day Act in 2021. Lee visited the White House. She remembers it as a precious day. Freedom is for everybody, Opal Lee says. Today, Lee celebrates by taking that symbolic 2.5-mile walk by car in her native Fort Worth, Texas. Participants will walk by her side there and host their own walks in cities like Cincinnati, Honolulu, and Los Angeles. Juneteenth is so much more than what we envision it, Lee says. Promise Rollin, Lee's granddaughter, who sits in on our conversation, adds there's a misconception that the holiday is only for Black Americans or Texans. In her memoir, Lee outlines her month-long Juneteenth practice. She starts the morning with a breakfast of prayer to call for unity in our nation. She celebrates with the Miss Juneteenth pageant and a three-day festival with a film festival, cook-off, college recruitment fairs, fireworks, music, and educational seminars, she writes. And then, of course, there's Opal's Walk for Freedom. She calls freedom a daily practice of kindness, advocacy, helping your community, and joy. None of us are free until we're all free, she previously told USA Today in 2022. When I practice freedom, I tell you, it's for everybody, and it means that we should in every way possible share the things we know, things we do with other people, with other youngsters, Lee says. Help them learn that there's more to life than just their little pond that they're swimming in. Even as she gears up to celebrate her centennial in October, Lee is still dreaming big. She believes Juneteenth should extend from June 19th through the 4th of July so the two holidays can stand tall side by side, not as a replacement, but as a reckoning, a completion of the freedom story. How is Trump's preliminary Iran deal different than Obama's? Swapna Venugopal Ramaswamy, USA Today. The deal President Donald Trump struck with Iran this week is the United States' second attempt this century to prevent the Middle Eastern country from developing a nuclear weapon. Trump and his Iranian president, Masoud Pezeshkian, P-E-Z-E-S-H-K-I-A-N, signed the preliminary deal, known as a Memorandum of Understanding, to end fighting between the countries on June 17th, almost 4 months after the United States and Israel first launched joint strikes on Iran to eliminate its nuclear capabilities. The MOU says Iran commits to refrain from procuring or developing nuclear weapons in exchange for sanctions relief and a $300 billion reconstruction plan. Both sides agree to reopen the Strait of Hormuz. In 2015, then-President Barack Obama's administration negotiated the Joint Comprehensive Plan of Action, JCPOA, commonly known as the Iran nuclear deal, which was signed by Iran, the United States, China, France, Germany, Russia, and the United Kingdom. The agreement imposed limits on Iran's nuclear program to prevent it from developing nuclear weapons. In exchange, Iran received phased relief from international economic sanctions. Trump withdrew from the JCPOA agreement in 2018 during his first term as president. The United States began reimposing maximum pressure sanctions targeting Iran's critical energy, petrochemical, and financial sectors. So how does Trump's 14-point MOU differ from Obama's deal? While it's difficult to compare a memo with a completed agreement, here are some top-line differences. Relief and reconstruction money. Trump's deal commits the United States to providing sanctions relief and $300 billion for reconstruction and economic development of Iran with regional partners. It also commits to terminating all types of sanctions, including on Iran's oil and petrochemical exports, as well as the UN Security Council resolutions. The MOU also states that the United States will grant any required licenses, waivers, and permissions needed for financial transactions related to the fund. The mechanism for the implementation of this plan will be part of the final deal to be reached within 60 days. Obama's deal did not include a reconstruction fund, but had sanctions relief and transfer $1.7 billion in cash to settle a decades-old arbitration claim between the United States and Iran. Strait of Hormuz. Under the MOU, Iran has agreed to reopen the Strait of Hormuz, which carried about 20% of the world's oil supply before the war. The country's blockade has throttled traffic through the channel, driving up fuel prices and threatening the global economy. The United States, which erected its own retaliatory naval blockade, agrees in the MOU to completely remove it within 30 days, along with any disturbances or impediments against the Islamic Republic of Iran. Iran, in turn, agrees to bring the traffic of vessels to levels before the war. The Strait of Hormuz wasn't part of the 2015 agreement because it was not closed then. Nuclear weapons. The 2015 agreement signed by Obama said that under no circumstances will Iran ever seek, develop, or acquire any nuclear weapons. Iran also committed to open its facilities to extensive international inspections in exchange for the sanctions relief and unfreezing of its foreign assets. The agreement aimed to limit Iran's nuclear program, but not shut it down entirely. It permitted the country to keep a small amount of monitored low-enriched uranium, but constrained and restricted Iran's ability to obtain a nuclear weapon. It also required Iran to keep its uranium enrichment levels at 3.67%, significantly below the 90% enrichment level needed to create a bomb. The agreement had sunset clauses, key dates when limits on Iran's capabilities would expire, enabling the country to resume or increase production. Trump's MOU, similar to the earlier agreement, said Iran shall not procure or develop nuclear weapons. It does not, however, include details such as whether or when Iran will be allowed to enrich uranium. The Trump administration is aiming instead for permanent restrictions. Gas prices are coming back down. U.S. inflation woes aren't over yet. Rachel Barber, USA Today. Gas and oil prices fell June 18th, the morning after U.S. and Iranian officials signed a memorandum of understanding aimed at ending the war between the two countries, a welcome development for Americans preparing for summer travel after facing higher costs at the gas pump over the last 3 months as a result of the conflict. The national average for a gallon of regular gasoline sits at $3.99, down from $4.52 last month, but still up from $3.19 this time last year, according to AAA. Brent crude oil, the global standard, has dropped below $78 per barrel, its lowest level since early March. The war began February 28th. Now that the oil is coming down, you're going to see everything follow, President Donald Trump said during remarks at the G7 summit. Everything follows the cost of energy. However, analysts say it will take time before shipping in the Strait of Hormuz, which typically carries 20% of the global oil supply, returns to pre-war levels. Will gas prices continue to fall? Patrick DeHaan, head of petroleum analysis at GasBuddy, said in an X post on the evening of June 17th that after 100 days of tracking oil's ups and downs, he hopes flows will slowly return to normal and that the worst is behind us. In separate posts, he said he expects the national average price of gasoline should head toward $3.70 per gallon, and if everything goes well, he predicts it could fall below $3 per gallon later this year. That's good news for the 67.2 million Americans AAA projects will travel at least 50 miles by car or plane for trips celebrating the 4th of July. A LendingTree survey published June 15th found 75% of Americans said higher gas and airfare costs have already affected their summer travel plans. But Americans are feeling a bit more hopeful. The University of Michigan's measure of consumer sentiment rose 9.2% this month after hitting an all-time low in May. While it's still down 19.4% over the year, surveys of consumers director Joanne Sue said in a statement, June's spikes in sentiment was thanks to consumers experiencing some relief at the gas pump. We're coming down from the highs because with the memorandum of understanding, it looks like the Strait of Hormuz will be open faster than otherwise. Wayne Weingarten, a senior fellow in economics at the Pacific Research Institute, said, that's providing relief from where we were, but I think it's very important to recognize that that's different than getting back to where we were in January. Expect bumps in the road. Oxford economics analyst said the agreement between the U.S. and Iran is a significant step in a June 15th research note, but that there will likely be bumps in the road and it will still take time for shipping in the Strait of Hormuz to approach pre-war levels. While Trump promised June 17th that the strait would be opened immediately, shippers still face several challenges, including high insurance costs and uncertainty over their ability to travel safely through the waterway where Iran deployed sea mines. How wide is the channel is still an open debate, and that's probably going to take several more weeks to ensure that's not a problem. Truist head of U.S. economics, Mike Scordellis, said, adding Chinese ships managing to traverse the strait will be a key indicator. The U.S. Navy, not to say they're going to take more chances, but they're not as concerned as, and they're more sophisticated than, a plain Jane oil tanker from China. That oil tanker with 2 million gallons of crude oil isn't going to take a chance, so they're going to be very cautious. Supply chains don't snap back instantly. Companies that paid more for crude oil over the past few months are still working through that higher cost inventory, and they're likely to keep passing some of those costs on to consumers, even if oil prices are dropping right now. Scordellis said he wouldn't be surprised if inflation continues to run a bit hot in June, July, and August, and perhaps even September. Weingarten said that even if inflation eases, it won't mean the Americans' affordability problem will go away. Prices are still going to be above where they were at the beginning of the year, and so that kind of discrepancy in terms of what the economic news is going to say, but what people are going to feel, I think, is very important to recognize, he added. For Obama Center, a rousing dedication to counter the absent Trump. Susan Page, USA Today. Remember hope and change? The Sunsplash star-studded dedication of the Obama Presidential Center in Chicago on June 18th was designed to echo the sense of excitement and possibility that surrounded former President Barack Obama's groundbreaking election in 2008, a moment that seems distant from the angry politics of today. The 9 years since he left the White House have brought pandemic and war, economic disruptions, and mass protests, and a steady stream of disruption and outrage that has rewarded the most extreme voices, Obama said. I do not believe that is the story of America that prevails in the end, he declared to a friendly audience of officials, celebrities, donors, and the occasional former foreign leader. Instead, the nation's shared values would preserve democracy, among them a belief in the intrinsic dignity and worth of all people, that no one is above the law or beneath its protection, a belief in checks and balances in our government and the accountability that comes with that. Left unsaid was the sense of this crowd that those shared values have been under attack, and the Democrats haven't had much hope or success in challenging President Donald Trump since his second term began last year. There were fewer speeches and more musical performances than the norm at the typical dedications of presidential edifices. And there were the three other former presidents seated on the dais, not only Democrats Bill Clinton and Joe Biden, but also Republican George W. Bush. None spoke, but their presence and the absence of Trump, who wasn't invited, sent a message of its own. Trump's presence hard to miss. That was a break with precedent, the first time a sitting president hasn't joined a dedication of a modern presidential library or museum. Trump's name wasn't uttered from the stage either, but his presence was impossible to miss. In her speech, Michelle Obama alluded to the current president, who has long fueled a debunked conspiracy theory about Barack Obama's birthplace and continues to refer to him as Barack Hussein Obama, his middle name a suggestion of suspicion. Looking directly at her husband, she referred to the lies about your birthright, your faith, your patriotism. And it is now a time when everything feels so upside down, when fact and fiction run together, the former First Lady said, noting efforts to devalue diversity and erase inconvenient parts of our history. Failing to see the humanity in all people puts us on a slippery slope, she warned. And once that slide starts, there's no telling where it stops. Silver hair, daughters grown. The prime invitation-only seats on John Lewis Plaza included a combination of Hollywood and Washington elite chatting it up. Oprah Winfrey and Illinois Governor J.B. Pritzker, actor Tom Hanks, and former House Speaker Nancy Pelosi. Late-night comics Stephen Colbert and David Letterman both sported tan suits and a hat tipped to a one-time White House Führer. Jennifer Hudson, John Legend, Christina Aguilera, and U2's Bono were among the A-listers who performed. Thousands of regular folks gathered at nearby Midway Plaisance Park, watching a live stream of the festivities on big screens. Some sat on blankets or lawn chairs they had brought. It had the casual air of a big family's reunion. For their part, the Obama kin looked older. The former president at 64 is still lanky, but his close-cropped hair gone to silver. Daughters Malia and Sasha, who were 10 and 7 when they moved into the White House, were now all grown up, young women pursuing careers of their own. The midterm elections in November weren't mentioned, but the three-hour event was a sort of pep rally for Democrats poised to regain control of the House and perhaps even the Senate. There was no shortage of 2008 presidential prospects, too, including California Governor Gavin Newsom, former Transportation Secretary Pete Buttigieg, and former Vice President Kamala Harris. After all, Obama remains the most popular national Democrat, viewed favorably by 57% of Americans in a new CNN poll, compared with 34% for Trump and just 30% for Biden. In his speech, Obama closed with a rallying cry. "There is a new generation out there, ready to write the next chapter of our story," he said hopefully. Then Bruce Springsteen played "The Land of Hopes and Dreams," and Stevie Wonder invited the other singers back on stage. They sang "Higher Ground." Is MLB's pride controversy a First Amendment issue? What to know? Brianna J. Frank, USA Today. Major League Baseball's warning to several San Francisco Giants pitchers who wrote Bible verses on their Pride Night caps is fueling online debates about the limits of free expression in professional baseball. Three Giants pitchers, Landon Raup, JT Brubaker, and Ryan Walker, wore the cap with a Bible chapter and verse written alongside the logo at the team's May 12th game against Los Angeles Dodgers. In the passage from Genesis, God vowed to never again flood the earth and declared the rainbow to be a symbol of his covenant with all living creatures. Pitcher Sam Hinkes opted to wear the Giants' regular cap instead of the Pride cap. He later told reporters that wearing the Pride cap was just something that I feel like I was forced to support when I don't morally support it, according to ESPN. Several government officials have chimed in on the matter. In response to a news article about MLB's warning, Vice President J.D. Vance wrote in a June 16th ex post, "Trump won, we don't have to do this anymore."

policy that such writing violates its uniform regulations. Players are given a warning for a first offense and face disciplinary action for a second. To be clear, this routine verbal warning not to wear the hat in future games is not disciplinary and had absolutely nothing to do with the content of the message, the MLB later said in a statement shared with USA Today. We respect players' right to free expression. It said the league's uniform rules ban writing of any kind with any message on apparel or equipment and that it issued similar warnings in the past for written messages, including Happy Mother's Day and Dad. Is MLB bound by the First Amendment? No. Only the government, whether at the local, state, or federal level, is bound by the First Amendment. It says the government shall make no law respecting an establishment of religion or prohibiting the free exercise thereof, or abridging the freedom of speech or of the press or the right of the people peaceably to assemble and to petition the government for a redress of grievances. The MLB is a private entity that has its own First Amendment rights. MLB's decision to communicate certain messages through branding or events would itself be First Amendment protected speech. Aaron Turr, director of public advocacy at the Foundation for Individual Rights and Expression, told USA Today. Is the MLB bound by other laws related to speech or religious expression? Yes, even private companies and other entities are required to comply with both state and federal anti-discrimination laws, which recognize religion as a protected category. Why are Missouri officials getting involved? Religious discrimination concerns have prompted Missouri officials to get involved in the matter. Missouri Attorney General Catherine Hanaway, whom Republican Governor Mike Kehoe appointed in August, sent a letter to MLB Commissioner Robert Manfred on June 17th that asked the league to confirm whether players would face disciplinary action for either not wearing the pride caps or writing Bible verses on them. If you fail to respond to this letter and provide the requested confirmation, I will open an investigation to determine whether MLB is violating the religious liberty rights of players and employees in Missouri, Hanaway wrote, giving the league a June 25th deadline. The letter referred to the Civil Rights Act of 1964 and a Missouri law prohibiting religious discrimination in employment. Hanaway's office told USA Today on June 17th that it eagerly awaits MLB's response and reiterated its intent to initiate an investigation if there is no response. Missouri law empowers the Attorney General to root out such discrimination, and being one of seven states with two MLB teams, Attorney General Hanaway is especially concerned with the reports she has seen, spokesperson Colby Stossberg said. U.S. Senator Josh Holloway, Republican from Missouri, also sent a letter to Manfred along the same lines. He asked the league to provide him with information, including a list of every instance over the past five seasons in which the league warned, fined, or otherwise disciplined a player or club under its uniform regulation, as well as any policies and directives related to the Pride Night apparel. Holloway called MLB's assertions that its uniform policy is content neutral dubious, going on to accuse the league of openly promoting a political viewpoint and possibly compelling adherence to that viewpoint. Are anti-discrimination concerns valid? Experts were skeptical. Private employers are free to establish and enforce uniform policies as they see fit, they said. And religious discrimination claims are moot if players could opt out of wearing pride apparel. If there's any kind of a claim, which I have serious doubts about, it is completely irrelevant if they weren't required to wear these caps, Duke University law professor Richard Katsky told USA Today. Terror said there would be greater free speech concerns if the MLB sought to restrict players' religious expression outside of work. It seems here that is not the case, he said. I don't see any indication the players aren't free to engage in the same sort of speech when they're off the field, so I think that's a good thing. USA Today reached out to MLB, the San Francisco Giants, and the California Attorney General's office for comment. Quack, quack, Merlin the Duck is Mexico's World Cup superfan. Greta Cross, USA Today. There may not be a cuter World Cup superfan than the one waddling the streets of Mexico City. A two-year-old domesticated duck named Merlin has gone viral for being Mexico's biggest fan amid the World Cup. Sporting a Mexico FIFA World Cup jersey and custom socks, Merlin loves quacking about his favorite team while waddling along busy streets. Merlin first gained traction after Mexico won its opening game against South Africa on June 11th. While fans gathered to celebrate Mexico's win, Merlin found himself among the chaos too. How Merlin became the World Cup's unofficial mascot. Merlin is the pet of Beverage Street merchant Carla Gomez, Reuters reported. Gomez told the outlet she typically sells drinks in Mexico City streets with her son Christian and Merlin, and up until recently, the duck hasn't gained much attention.

0: attention. For us, it's been a surprise, truly, Gomez told Reuters. The fact that Merlin is the unofficial mascot of the World Cup, we feel very pleased about such a situation, and above all, the people love my duck. When is Mexico's next World Cup game? In an effort to get Merlin involved, the Mexico and South Korea flags are placed before the duck, and to no surprise, Merlin selected Mexico as his favorite. The two teams play in Guadalajara, Mexico at 9 p.m. Eastern Time on Thursday, June 18th. Which Universal Resort is the most kid-friendly? It's in the name. Eve Chen, USA Today. Everything isn't bigger in Texas. Universal's new theme park, Universal Kids Resort near Dallas, is much smaller than its sister properties in Florida and California on purpose. From the resort's 20-acre footprint to its low height requirement on rides, everything in our park is designed for kids. Paige Thompson, president of New Ventures for Universal Destinations and Experiences, told USA Today during a media preview ahead of the park's opening. And as we designed it, every turn and decision is based on what parents need in the moment for the kids, while the kids are having the best time of their lives, said Brian Robinson, Executive Vice President and Chief Creative Officer, Universal Creative Studio. Here's what families can expect when the park opens in July. What is unique about Universal Kids Resort? All of Universal's theme parks have kid-friendly areas like DreamWorks Land at Universal Studios Florida and Illumination's Minion Land at Universal Studios Hollywood. But most of their parks are known for big thrills. Universal Kids Resort is the only one entirely focused on young guests. It's built for kids' needs with details like canopied play areas, changing rooms near splash pads, child height decor, dining options for picky eaters, and kid-sized toilet seats and restrooms. It's also built for their interest. The park has seven lands, all tied to franchises kids are already familiar with, in clockwise order from the front of the park: Isle of Curiosity, which features Gabby from Gabby's Dollhouse, Illumination's Minions vs. Minions Bello Bay Club, DreamWorks Trolls Fest, DreamWorks Shrek's Swamp, DreamWorks Puss in Boots Del Mar, Jurassic World Adventure Camp, Nickelodeon SpongeBob SquarePants Bikini Bottom. None of the lands feels very big, but they're big on theming. Not only do you get to see these characters and there's incredible attractions, but the world is built around you, Robinson said. The resort's team members also contribute to the park's atmosphere. We've trained our team members very carefully to try to provide experiences to the kids, getting down to kid height, communicating with the kids. There's a lot of enthusiasm among the team members, Thompson said. We actually added a special day of training to train them how to think like a kid and interact with kids. So we're really trying to focus on creating a very unique experience here. How many rides are at Universal Kids Resort? There are 12 rides across the resort, all of which are outdoors and can be ridden by both kids and adults. Some rides are relatively tame, while others like the high-flying Swings Over Del Mar and Minions-themed Bello Bay Cruise will thrill even big kids and grown-ups. Other types of attractions include shows, character meet-and-greets, climbing structures, and wet and dry play areas. Families with young children could ride all the rides, see the shows, and meet multiple characters in a day, if lines weren't too long. But the park isn't meant to be treated like a checklist. It's meant to go with the flow of kids' pacing, which may mean spending a whole hour at a splash pad or being done after just a few experiences. Sensory gardens with calming nature sounds, plants kids are welcome to touch, and benches are available to help guests reset in a less stimulating environment. That was an intentional part at the very beginning of our process to really think about inclusivity and accessibility for all our guests, different ways that kids want to play and need to play, said Molly Murphy, president of Universal Creative. And we're also very proud that our park is a certified autism center, and so more than 80% of our team members are trained by that, and all of our attractions have a sensory rating. What ages is Universal Kids Resort for? All ages are welcome at the park, but it's made for young kids and their families. This is a tremendous experience for kids 3 to 8 years old and the adults that come with them to really get out of the house and be together and come home with a whole treasure trove of incredible family photos that they'll look back on with happiness and pride for years, Thompson said. When in 2026 will Universal Kids Resort open? Universal Kids Resort officially opens July 1st, but it's offering a guest preview June 24th to June 29th with discounted tickets. Not all experiences may be available during previews. Where will Universal Kids Resort be located? The park's address is One Universal Parkway in Frisco, about 30 miles north of Dallas by car. The area is served by two airports, Dallas-Fort Worth International Airport, DFW, and Dallas Love Field, DAL. The region is already home to several themed destinations, including Peppa Pig Theme Park, which opened last year and is geared toward preschoolers, and Six Flags Over Texas, which offers thrills for all ages. Thompson said Universal considered a lot of markets before choosing the Dallas area, which he noted is among the five largest markets in the United States and home to many of the nation's fastest-growing communities. Frisco was really attractive because, first of all, the location right off the Dallas North Tollway is fantastic, but also because Frisco already had a lot of attractions that draw millions of people here every year, like the Dallas Star and the FC Dallas soccer team and the PGA course that they just built, so many other things, he said. And from day one, the people of Frisco have been just fantastic partners for us. How much will Universal Kids Resort be? Prices vary by date. One-day park tickets start at $54.99 for guests age two and older. Preview tickets will cost slightly less, $49.99. Silver annual passes are currently sold out but cost $129.99 with blockout dates. That's just over the starting price of one day at Universal Studios Florida or Universal Islands of Adventure and less than the starting price for Universal Epic Universe. Will Universal Kids Resort have hotels? There is one 300-room hotel at the very front of the park. The hotel's address is different from the park's address, even though they are adjacent. It is located at 5700 Panther Creek Parkway in Frisco. Like the park, it is bursting with bright colors like teal, lime green, and fuchsia, and thoughtful details for families, like bathtubs in every room configuration and bunk beds for kids. Rooms sleep up to five or six guests, with connecting rooms available for even larger parties. Guests staying at the hotel benefit from early park admission. They can also have in-park merchandise purchases delivered to the hotel so they don't have to carry souvenirs around all day. But the biggest perk is being able to walk back to the hotel for nap time or midday pool break. Bunny XO said she and Jelly Roll will still have a baby after divorce. Anthony Robledo and Kimmy Robinson, USA Today. Jelly Roll and Bunny XO's 10-year marriage may be over, but their co-parenting journey has yet to begin. The Grammy-winning rapper, 41, filed for divorce from his podcaster wife, 46, on May 18th after separating May 9th, according to a divorce filing obtained and reviewed by the USA Today network on June 15th. On a June 18th episode of her Dumb Blonde podcast, Bunny XO, whose real name is Alyssa DeFord, said she and Jelly Roll, whose first name is Jason DeFord, are still having a baby together as we plan through in vitro fertilization as they settle their divorce. "So we have been the most unconventional couple that you guys have ever encountered," she said. "We're going to co-parent together. Jay is my best friend. Like, this isn't what you guys think this is. Nobody cheated on the other person. It's literally just we served our purpose for each other." While fans have long highlighted the couple's tumultuous past, which involved a cheating scandal, DeFord said their future is far more important. "Being happy and healthy and best friends through this is probably the biggest gift that we could have given each other. He wants the same thing. We're just going to raise a little nugget as one happy family," she said, added. During their marriage, the couple has been open about their desire to welcome children together through IVF. The country musician has two children from previous relationships, including 18-year-old Bailey Ann and 9-year-old Noah Buddy. Bunny XO said she and Jelly Roll will always love each other. The podcast dismissed rumors that her relationship with Jelly Roll was all for show or a 10-year contract that expired, adding that their love story was truly one of a kind. "I know that my husband is a great artist. I know that he's an entity all on himself. I know I'm an entity all on myself, but there will never be another Jelly and Bunny," she said. "What we built together as a team, the reason we are who we are, is because of our love story." She continued, "It's literally built on love. It's ending with love, and we're continuing the love because we're having our own little nugget together." In her book, Stripped Down, Unfiltered, and Unapologetic, which was published in February, Bunny said she and Jelly Roll had found a surrogate and hoped to have twins. Jelly Roll and Bunny XO survived cheating incident. The couple, who married in 2016, has been frank about the ups and downs of their marriage, including family planning and infidelity. After winning the Grammy for Best Contemporary Country Album in February, Jelly Roll emotionally dedicated the trophy to Bunny, who wept and applauded in the audience. In an October 2025 episode of the Human School podcast, Jelly Roll acknowledged, "One of the worst moments of my adulthood was when I had an affair on my wife." The couple put in a lot of work to repair the relationship, he added, noting they became stronger than we could have ever been. He did not offer any further details about the nature or timeline of the cheating, though he admitted that I was hanging around a bunch of people that were cheating on their wives. I wish our story could have went in the way that it never had an affair, and I'm in a way glad it happened. But man, I'm proud of who we are today, Jelly Roll said. I truly am. Bunny, 46, told fans on TikTok in 2024 that the pair briefly split in 2018. We finally committed to each other and did everything we promised each other the first night in 2016, she wrote. Our castle in the sand had to crumble so we could rebuild on solid ground. Tay Keith found dead at 29 after welfare check on Grammy-nominated producer. Cachet McClay and Audrey Gibbs, USA Today Network. Renowned hip-hop producer Tay Keith has died in Nashville at the age of 29. No foul play is expected in the death of Brightavious Chambers, also known as Grammy-nominated producer Tay Keith, Metro Nashville Police said in social media statement. He was found dead in his Martin Street apartment this afternoon by officers performing a welfare check. His death is unclassified pending autopsy results. A cause of death was not immediately released. USA Today has reached out to Keith's representative for more information. The Grammy-nominated producer, born Brightavious Kayleith Chambers in Memphis, was known for his collaborations with Drake, Travis Scott, Beyonce, 21 Savage, Swae, Eminem, and other musicians. Keith began making beats at age 14, and his career took off in 2015 when he started working with rapper Black Youngsta. In the summer of 2017, Keith's song Shoot with Blockboy JB took the internet by storm. The next year, Keith achieved global recognition along JB with the track Look Alive featuring Drake. Tay Keith said music was his escape. It was rough. In 2018, Keith told the Nashville Tennessean, part of the USA Today network, that music was his escape. It was rough, Keith said, referring to his childhood in Memphis. You gotta grind. You gotta make your way. Everybody's got their grind mentality in Memphis. Music was my way out. School was the plan B, just in case music didn't work out. I didn't know it was going to work out. I just felt like if I'm doing these two things, something's going to get me up there. Something's going to make me successful. Despite his musical success, one of Keith's proudest accomplishments was still his degree from MTSU. You get a sense of respect, and I just want to live up to the respect. I want to prove you can go to school and still chase your dream too, he said. There's a lot of entrepreneurs out here who are in school who just don't know what's next or who can't figure out what direction they should go in. And me graduating motivates them. Tay Keith produced songs. Keith's musical resume spans a parade of hip-hop luminaries. He's best known for co-producing Travis Scott's 2018 number one hit, Sicko Mode, but Keith also instilled his influence on songs from Drake, Nonstop, Beyonce, Before I Let Go, Eminem, Not Alike, and Blockboy JB, Look Alive. Keith also branched into solo work, putting his own name atop the 2023 single, Pound Town, with Sexy Red. The song became a viral hit for Sexy Red, and a few months after its January release, Nicki Minaj dropped a remix. I'm Mickey Vandeleau, and this has been USA Today. I'll see you next week.
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1: All right, let's begin today's reading of The Wall Street Journal. You're listening to the Talking Information Center on this Thursday, the 18th of June, 2026. And we say hello to Scott and Ken.
2: Good morning.
3: Hello and welcome. In Wednesday's markets, Warsh remarks spark stock slide. The Federal Reserve's first statement under Chairman Kevin Warsh clocked in at 132 words. Wall Street was troubled by the final six of them. The committee will deliver price stability. The Fed held its benchmark rate steady, as expected, in Warsh's first meeting as Fed chairman. But officials' quarterly economic projections showed that 9 of the 19 officials penciled in at least one rate increase by the end of the year, up from none in March. In a news conference, Warsh repeatedly emphasized that officials are unambiguously and unanimously committed to bringing inflation back to the Fed's 2% target. Investors took that as a sign that the new chairman would preserve the central bank's independence and be open to rate increases. Stocks fell, as did bond prices, pushing Treasury yields higher. The yield on the two-year Treasury note, which tends to rise and fall with changes in expectations for short-term rates set by the central bank, jumped above 4.2% in mid-afternoon trading from under 4.1% before the Fed's rate decision. The 10-year yield, a key barometer for corporate and consumer borrowing costs, climbed to nearly 4.5%. Every S&P 500 sector lost ground, dragging the broad index down 1.2%. The Dow Industrials fell 1% to close 507 points lower. The NASDAQ Composite declined 1.3%. Consumer stocks tumbled, including shares of Target, Estee Lauder, and Dollar General. Salesforce led declines in the Dow Industrials, falling 4.1%. Only 6 months ago, most investors had taken for granted that Fed officials would cut rates this year, providing a short-term boost to stocks. The U.S. conflict with Iran scrambled those forecasts, driving oil prices higher and stoking inflation fears. Even though the U.S. and Iran reached a deal to stop fighting, analysts warned that price pressures won't disappear overnight. The impact of the conflict has already shown up in inflation data. The inflation rate climbed to a three-year high of 4.2% in May, the Labor Department said, driven by higher energy costs. That June 10th report helped send the industrials to their worst day of 2026. The Fed is at a point where it can't ignore inflation, said Callie Cox, chief market strategist at Rizholt Wealth Management. I'm not surprised the world has shifted to a higher interest rate mindset. Interest rate futures showed investors see nearly a 90% chance that the Fed will raise rates at least once by the end of the year and roughly 50-50 odds of at least two increases, according to CME FedWatch. Investors trying to predict the Fed's next move have a little less material to work with under Warsh. Wednesday's relatively terse statement didn't include forward guidance, and Warsh declined to give any after the meeting. Even so, his comments on inflation provided a broad sense for his priorities, shifting investors' rate expectations even more than his predecessor, Jerome Powell, had done at some recent meetings. Though inflation has accelerated, some investors noted that there are reasons to be optimistic about the economy. Benchmark U.S. crude futures closed Wednesday at $76.79 a barrel, 32% lower than their wartime highs. The labor market is recovering from a weak patch, corporate earnings are strong, and the economy is still growing, bolstered by a rush of business investment in artificial intelligence technology. Scott?
2: In an exclusive interview with the Wall Street Journal, Apple Chief Executive Tim Cook said the company will raise prices on its products to offset the surging costs of memory and storage chips. Unfortunately, Cook said, price increases are unavoidable. We're doing our best to mitigate the huge increases that are being passed on to us, and we've been trying to shield our customers from the increases, but the situation has become untenable. Cook declined to offer details on the timing or the scale of any planned price increases or which products would be affected. Apple's next major product launch is likely to be in September when it releases the iPhone 18 lineup, which is expected to include a new foldable iPhone. Price increases, especially for Macs and iPads, could come sooner than that. Apple raised the starting price of the Mac Mini last month in between launch events. Skyrocketing demand for memory and storage chips from artificial intelligence companies has pushed up their costs so much that Apple would have to raise device prices substantially to maintain its current profit margins. Passing the higher cost on to consumers while maintaining its profit margin would add about $270 to the price of the next iPhone Pro model, estimates the research firm Tech Insights. Chips for memory and storage are key components inside most computing devices, including smartphones, laptops, game consoles, medical equipment, and even cars. But now AI servers are gobbling up rapidly increasing volumes of those chips, so even a company as rich and as powerful as Apple is struggling to secure supply. Since last year, when Google, Microsoft, Meta, and Amazon began announcing big increases in their capital spending budgets, prices for memory and storage chips have both quadrupled. Tech Insights expects both prices to continue increasing well into 2027. Memory, also called DRAM, and storage, also called NAND, are like elements of a mid-20th century office. The memory is a desk that holds all the papers a worker needs to perform a task, while storage is the filing cabinet that holds everything else. Smartphones use DRAM memory to run apps currently in use, and they use NAND storage to file away photos and videos, for example. Cook said prices for memory and storage are both issues for his company, although he focused on the DRAM market in particular. He called out the increased allocations going to high bandwidth memory that is used for AI servers. There's less supply at a time when consumers want devices, and the memory guys are passing along huge price increases, Cook said. We definitely need memory pricing and supply to return to reasonable levels for consumer products. That's the bottom line. Three companies dominate the market for DRAM memory: Samsung and SK Hynix in South Korea, and Micron in the United States. Makers of NAND storage include those three companies, along with Kioxia and SanDisk. Those stock prices, along with their profits, have exploded over the past 12 months. Micron and SK Hynix shares have risen more than 800%, while Kioxia and SanDisk have risen 4,600%. Memory companies are building more factories. Morgan Stanley forecasts that production capacity for DRAM wafers, the silicon disks on which chips are patterned, will grow by 30% by next year. Yet as suppliers give priority to the specialized AI memory, wafers for consumer tech will fall as much as up to 15% short of demand, according to Morgan Stanley. China has national champion companies in memory and storage, but due to national security rules, American companies would likely require licenses in order to work with them. When asked if those restrictions should be loosened, Cook said, "I think everything needs to be on the table." He added, "I think we should look at all supply." Companies that make PCs, game consoles, smartphones, and other products have raised prices, including HP, Dell, and Nintendo. A consortium of industry associations recently sent a letter to Treasury Secretary Scott Bessent and Commerce Secretary Howard Lutnick complaining about the allocation of memory to AI buyers and asking for help to increase supply. Morgan Stanley estimates a 15% bump for prices of smartphones and PCs in the U.S. this year. This price increase will have a limited impact on the Consumer Price Index, which has only a small weighting for such devices. Yet any price increase on the popular iPhone is likely to grab Washington's attention. Compounding the issue is Apple's need for additional DRAM to support more AI features, including a rebooted Siri announced last week. And the company has long used NAND storage upgrades to boost profit, charging $100 to $200 for extra increments that cost it just a fraction of that. In the interview, Cook said Apple stands ready to use its cash reserves to boost memory supply. "We are willing to use our balance sheet to help be a part of the solution," he said, adding, "Obviously, more capacity is needed." Cook declined to offer specifics, however. It's unclear how Apple could match, let alone beat, the deal terms that AI hyperscalers are offering to lock up supply. Those companies are signing 3 to 5 year agreements with huge cash prepayments that Apple is unlikely willing to match given its history of disciplined spending. Cook said Apple would not use its cash and silicon expertise to build its own memory and storage factories. "We can't do everything," said Cook. "We know what we're good at." Apple spends in the low tens of billions of dollars a year on memory and storage, according to people familiar with its costs, making it one of the largest customers in the world. Historically, it has used its heft to wring the lowest prices out of suppliers, playing them off each other, and leaving them little profit. As AI companies have stormed into the market, suddenly Apple finds itself waiting in line. "This is a 100-year flood," Cook said. "I've never seen anything like it in any area in over 40 years. Ken?
3: And in an article from the Herd on the Street page, Social Security's looming problem is already here. You may have read recently about a retirement crisis that's just over the horizon. It's actually already here. The 33 senators elected to full terms in November will have the unpleasant distinction of being the first U.S. politicians who might have to deal with automatic Social Security benefit cuts while in office. Actuaries now peg the fourth quarter of 2032 as the date when the Old Age and Survivors Insurance Trust Fund will run dry, reducing checks by more than one-fifth. Thinking of that only as a potential problem years from now isn't quite right, though. Payroll taxes stopped being enough to cover the retiree and disability program's expenses 16 years ago. Interest income kept their combined trust funds from shrinking until 5 years ago. Last year, the retiree and survivor funds reserves shrank by $200 billion to $2.34 trillion, and the shortfalls will grow. Payroll taxes to support Social Security get spent right away, with any surplus turned into special issue IOUs outside the regular Treasury debt market. Now that its main trust fund is shrinking, the line item for Social Security spending looks the same, but the federal budget needs extra cash from regular Treasury investors. That's getting trickier at a time of rising fiscal worries. Even for those Americans with enough personal savings to consider Social Security a supplement, not what will keep a roof over their heads, that matters. It could affect taxes, mortgage rates, and stock and bond portfolios. The fund's projected depletion is just the date by which something must be done politically on its cost or income ledger. Bold fixes have happened before, notably on a bipartisan basis in the 1980s. They could include higher payroll taxes or extending the levy to investment income. Congress also could direct the general federal budget to plug the gap, but that would mean either raising regular income taxes or borrowing much more money. Even with rosy assumptions, such as no recession ever, the Congressional Budget Office already projects a federal budget deficit of $2.7 trillion in fiscal year 2033. Benefit cuts could help plug the gap, too, such as by slowing cost of living adjustments or paying less to wealthy retirees. But Social Security is a large enough chunk of national income that the consumer spending impact would be felt no matter who gets smaller monthly checks. Senators still have time before they need to make unpopular decisions. Investors and taxpayers can't just decide to kick the proverbial can down the road, unfortunately, Social Security's funding gap could make itself felt much sooner. Scott?
2: American companies are adjusting to global upheaval in supply chains, from the war in Iran to trade negotiations, by building more flexible logistics networks. Normalcy is not coming back, said Doug Cantrell, head of North American Transportation and Modernization at Ford Motor, on a panel on Tuesday that discussed the latest annual State of Logistics report from the Council of Supply Chain Management Professionals. A successful supply chain in the future is, quote, not going to be based upon scale or your buying power, but it's going to be based on your agility and your decision-making speed, Cantrell said. He noted he was not speaking on behalf of Ford Motor. The report showed U.S. businesses last year spent $2.4 trillion on transportation, inventory carrying costs, and other shipping-related expenses. That's down 1% from the year before. Logistics costs as a share of gross domestic product fell to 7.8% from 8.3% the prior year. Cost remains important, but it's no longer telling the full story, said Corbin Akar, partner at consulting firm Kearney and one of the authors of the report. Complexity remains elevated as leaders pursue profitable growth, resilience, and AI adoption. The drop was in part driven by a 36% decline in ocean shipping costs as new vessels ordered during the pandemic entered the market and helped push down elevated rates. Logistics costs are on the rise this year. Trucking rates are climbing after a four-year slump. The Logistics Managers Index, which is a monthly survey of supply chain managers, showed inventory, transportation, and warehousing costs all increased in May compared with April. Short-term contract rates to ship an ocean container from China, Japan, and South Korea to the United States West Coast on June 12th were up nearly 50% compared with a month earlier, according to transportation data firm Zenata. Paul Bingham, director of transportation consulting at S&P Global Market Intelligence, warned on the panel Tuesday that increased use of automation in warehouses, coupled with the rapid build-out of data centers to meet growing demand for artificial intelligence, could put a different kind of pressure on supply chains. It's likely to translate into higher costs, Bingham said, and less reliability in terms of the electric grid. Companies over the past 6 years have been grappling with waves of supply chain disruptions triggered by the pandemic, from port backlogs and product shortages to an overhang of excess inventory. The Trump administration's on-again, off-again tariff policies last year led many companies to rush in some shipments early, pause others, and shift some manufacturing to regions with lower duties. This year, the war in Iran has roiled energy markets, sending the price of fuel to its highest level in years. Logistics experts on Tuesday's panel said the turmoil has changed how shippers approach supply chain planning in order to become more nimble. 5 years ago, shippers were hands-off. They signed a contract. They expected their cargo to get where they wanted it to go, said Beth Rooney, port director of the Port Authority of New York and New Jersey. She added, now shippers are much more involved and much more proactive in every step of the supply chain. She said more companies are using a combination of annual contracts and spot rates for ocean shipping to manage their costs. Businesses are also shipping more cargo through multiple ports across the East, West, and Gulf coasts so they can shift rapidly in the event of an emergency. Stacy Schlachter, Senior Vice President of Sales at Penske Logistics, said customers increasingly ask the third-party logistics provider to help them plan for what-if scenarios. Shippers have moved from being paralyzed by the disruptions to actually adapting to them and expecting them, Schlachter said. Okay.
3: Carvana Playgrounds will push new cars. Dallas. Carvana became famous for its giant vending machines that house the used cars it sells online. Now, as the chain branches into new car sales, it is trying a different approach, new car playgrounds. The Tempe, Arizona-based company this week revealed its concept for a new car dealership designed for smartphone-based shopping rather than paperwork and interactions with salespeople. At the playground, customers can sit inside vehicles and use their phones to get details or order a test drive, with or without the involvement of a store employee. "We're not trying to sell cars here," Tom Tira, Carvana's president of special projects, said at its recent remodeled Chrysler Dodge Jeep Ram store in Dallas. "We're trying to present cars." The store is one of seven new car dealerships that Carvana has amassed after a buying spree that began in February 2025. All of them sell vehicles from the automaker Stellantis. "There is potential for Carvana to buy more Stellantis stores," Tierra said. He declined to comment on whether the company was interested in selling new cars from other automakers. For now, new cars remain a small part of Carvana's business, representing about 2,200 of its 67,000 cars for sale as of Tuesday, according to the company. "At this stage, we do continue to think of this as a test," Tyra said. Carvana is entering controversial territory by selling new cars, a market long reserved for traditional dealerships and protected by state laws. By offering online ordering, no-haggle pricing, and interstate delivery for new vehicles, Carvana has disrupted the status quo, drawing curiosity and anxiety from old-school dealers fearing for their business model. While almost anything goes in selling used cars, manufacturers such as Stellantis require new car dealers to maintain retail spaces to precise standards. An eight-story vending machine to store cars ordered online wasn't going to cut it. Carvana's initial answer is now on display at Dallas dealership it purchased around 9 months ago. In the lobby, customers stand before a giant cube with four 10-by-10-foot screens. After taking control using their smartphones, they can use the screen to select the vehicles they are considering. Afterwards, they are directed to the playground outside, where they can see their choices in person. Neatly arranged vehicles sit atop rubber playground turf, sometimes with themes to match, such as a soccer goal next to the Chrysler minivans and a faux racetrack for the Dodge muscle cars. "Kind of like Disneyland," said Paul Keister, Carvana's chief creative officer. Test drives can be ordered by scanning QR codes. Cubicles, where salespeople used to talk numbers and finance managers attempted to persuade customers to add extra warranties, have been repurposed. One has living room furniture, and another has a table for toddlers and a toy train. Sales advocates are available, and they don't work on commission, unlike at most regular dealers. They are primarily around to answer questions about the vehicles and walk customers through the sale on the customer's own phones or computers. Carvana sets a single nationwide price for each vehicle, no wiggle room. Carvana might pattern its six other new car stores after the Dallas location, but any growth depends on its reception with buyers, Tierra said. "The innovative part of Carvana's model is that it uses fewer people," said Erin Kerrigan, who runs a dealership advisory firm. "That means," she said, "the company's payroll per location is likely much less than at traditional dealers, which dedicate roughly half their expenses to employee wages and commissions." "This is a totally different approach," she said. Tierra declined to say how many sales advocates Carvana employs at each store. After stoking bankruptcy concerns in 2022, Carvana has surged to a market cap of around $76 billion after restructuring its debt and achieving profitability. It sold nearly 600,000 used cars last year, 43% more than in 2024. The company's stock is almost 100 times its record closing low in December 2022. Carvana's foray into new cars creates some hiccups for the industry, Mike Stanton, president of the National Automobile Dealers Association, said Tuesday at a conference in Detroit. Its ability to sell the car online and deliver it hundreds of miles away scrambles a system in which manufacturers judge dealers based on sales in geographic areas, Stanton said. At the same time, Carvana's moves show that most people don't want to buy a new car entirely online, Stanton said. They want to go into the store and test that product out and talk to a real human being, he said.
2: Oil prices have fallen sharply on hopes that the U.S.-Iran peace deal will end one of the biggest supply disruptions in decades. But energy traders and executives say the market for oil and other critical ingredients to the global economy will remain tight for weeks and potentially months while vessels reposition, damaged infrastructure is assessed and repaired, and drained inventories are rebuilt. That means the deal would be a release valve and not a floodgate. Even before the deal, crude oil flows have recovered steadily over the past couple of weeks. On average, about 10 ships a day transited the strait in the first week of June, according to commodities and shipping data provider Capler, still far below the 100 or more a day that were transiting the strait prior to the war. The backlog of stranded vessels and the need for crew changes and rest mean a realistic return to normal shipping patterns is weeks, if not months, away. That according to Stephen Cotton, General Secretary of the International Transport Workers Federation. Cotton added that the deal would not be the end. It is, he said, at best, the beginning. It could take several weeks for traffic to return to 30% to 50% of pre-war levels, or roughly 30 to 50 ships a day, said the Eurasia Group, a consulting firm. Initial flows, the group said, would likely be dominated by the exodus of vessels that have been trapped in the strait since February. Ships have been sitting still in warm water for more than 100 days. Algae and barnacles have grown thick on some hulls, slowing down the vessel's speed, crew members and shipbrokers said. Once out of the strait, cleaning them will take hours or days, depending on the ship size. Insurance rates, currently around 2.5% to 3.5% of the value of the ships, will likely remain high until formal agreements are in hand, according to insurance brokers. Only after navies, insurers, and ship owners are convinced that the channel is safe from mines and other dangers, and after tankers begin sailing back into the Gulf, can producers restart vast oil and gas fields that had been shut during the crisis. After traffic picks up, another 52 days will be needed for oil to arrive at far-off buyers in Asia and get refined. That, according to Michael Hay, head of commodities research at Societe Generale. Assuming a late June Hormuz reopening, supply relief would not materialize until late August, and meaningful normalization would only happen in September, he said. That means users will continue to draw down inventories in July and August, adding to pressure on already depleted stockpiles. The system is therefore most vulnerable, not at the point of disruption itself, he said, but in the intervening window before supply physically returns. Oil producers in the Middle East have cut crude production by more than 11 million barrels a day in May compared with levels pre-war. That, according to the U.S. Energy Information Administration, ramping up production involves navigating significant logistical hurdles and engineering difficulties. Regional crude production could take 4 to 6 months to restore close to pre-crisis levels, according to an analysis by Francis Osborne, who heads oil analytics at Argus Media. Since late March, the U.S. has drawn about 66 million barrels from the Strategic Petroleum Reserve out of 172 million barrels authorized by the Trump administration. At the current pace, that allotment could run out in early September, leaving the reserve at about 243 million barrels, far below its 2009 peak of more than 700 million barrels.
3: The IPO onslaught is forcing bankers to pick teams. SpaceX had practically every banker on Wall Street at its beck and call for its blockbuster IPO last week. That won't be the case for OpenAI and Anthropic. The two artificial intelligence giants are preparing for what could be dueling initial public offerings this fall, and the same two banks, Goldman Sachs and Morgan Stanley, are expected to play major roles in both, but not the same individual bankers. Instead, both banks are forming distinct teams to ensure no information is shared between the rivals, people familiar with the matter said. Banks are typically very careful about avoiding the appearance of conflicts for all deals, from IPOs to mergers and acquisitions. It is rare for competitors to go public at the same time, and in recent memory, no two competing offerings have used the same lead underwriters. Clients expect discretion from advisors as they pore over financial details and craft strategies for pitching the company to investors. When rideshare companies Lyft and Uber both went public in 2019, the work was divided between banks. J.P. Morgan Chase, Credit Suisse, and Jefferies led Lyft's offering, while Goldman, Morgan Stanley, and Bank of America led Uber's. The unusual nature of the current situation reflects the stronghold Goldman's and Morgan Stanley now have when it comes to technology industry IPOs. OpenAI and Anthropic are also eyeing jumbo-sized offerings, which require an army of banks to pull off. SpaceX's $86 billion offering used 23. The full bank lineups for potential offerings from OpenAI and Anthropic aren't finalized. Chief among the considerations for bankers signing on to help either OpenAI or Anthropic are client relationships, the people said. Both companies also come with their own potential complications that advisors positioning their IPOs will need to consider. OpenAI has been trying to catch up with Anthropic in the race for lucrative enterprise customers. Anthropic, meanwhile, is seen as more vulnerable to interference from the Trump administration, which recently banned foreign use of its most powerful AI tools. The two sides are discussing a potential deal to restore access. Anthropic and OpenAI filed for IPOs confidentially within days of each other earlier this month. That put them on track to launch offerings as soon as August, though post-Labor Day offerings are more likely, people familiar with the matter said. OpenAI has said that it may be a while until it goes public because there are things we want to do that are likely easier as a private company. Bankers at Goldman and Morgan Stanley, who were working on the SpaceX offering, avoided weighing in on the two AI companies' preliminary IPO paperwork, some of the people said, given that SpaceX has a nascent AI business and is considered a rival. The year is on track to be one of the busiest for IPOs in a while after years of muted activity. But activity has been concentrated in larger offerings, mainly of AI-related or defense companies. Bank fees for the biggest IPOs are significant. Morgan Stanley and Goldman pulled in fees of around $100 million apiece for SpaceX. The remaining banks split the rest of the roughly $500 million fee.
2: You're listening to The Wall Street Journal for Thursday, June 18th from the Talking Information Center. He's Ken. I'm Scott. And from the U.S. Watch section of today's journal, Georgia's Republican legislative leaders on Wednesday rejected Governor Brian Kemp's call to redraw congressional and legislative districts during a special session, citing concerns about moving too quickly after a U.S. Supreme Court decision weakened Federal Voting Act's protections for minority voters. House Speaker John Burns sent Governor Kemp a letter hours before a special session was set to begin Wednesday, and he announced the decision as demonstrators filled the Georgia Capitol with chants of Black Voters Matter. The decision marked a setback for both Kemp and President Trump, who has urged Republican-led states to redraw their congressional districts to the Republicans' advantage. 10 states have enacted new congressional districts ahead of the November midterm elections. Georgia would have been the first to change congressional districts for the 2028 elections and the first to redraw state legislative districts. Republican legislative leaders did not rule out revisiting redistricting later in the year. In New York, a teenager thrown to the ground Wednesday when a Central Park carriage horse bolted away from its driver has died, according to police. The 18-year-old was riding in the horse-drawn carriage with three other passengers when the accident happened just before 3 p.m. on Wednesday, according to the New York Police Department. At least two passengers were sent flying out of the careening cab. The teenager was initially hospitalized in critical condition. The other passengers refused medical treatment. A representative for the Transport Workers Union, which represents carriage industry employees, said the driver had dismounted to take a photograph of his passengers, which they are not supposed to do. The horse had been in the park for only 6 weeks, according to Alexander Kemp, the administrative vice president of the union's local chapter. Video showed the horse sprinting through the park as two people appeared to jump from the carriage. And in California, the eight men killed in this week's crash of a B-52 during a test flight at Edwards Air Force Base included four active-duty airmen, a reservist, and three civilians who were on a team devoted to keeping the bomber flying for decades to come, military officials said on Wednesday. The airfield where the Boeing B-52 Stratofortress crashed shortly after takeoff on Monday remained closed, but other base operations have resumed, according to a base official. No cause has yet been determined. Officials said it could take up to 6 months in order to complete the investigation. The victims were identified as 53-year-old Colonel Gregory Watson, 50-year-old retired Lieutenant Colonel Miles Middleton, 40-year-old Lieutenant Colonel Gabriel Estrella, 34-year-old Major Alexander Davis, 40-year-old Major Robert D., 35-year-old Major Brad Hovey, 32-year-old Jeremy Smith, and 41-year-old Christopher Risher. They were dedicated professionals, beloved family members, and irreplaceable teammates, said Colonel Thomas Tower, who is the commander of the 412th Test Wing at Edwards.
3: P&G plans scripted marketing dramas. Albertsons joined Food Giant to launch a series designed to help move products. Visitors to some of the 2,244 Albertsons U.S. retail locations may soon find themselves greeted by an unexpected sight in the form of a scripted comedy drama series about a taco stand run by a widowed father, his teenage daughter, and her grandmother. Packaged goods giant Procter & Gamble developed the show, titled Rico's Tacos, in collaboration with the supermarket chain's ad sales and data division, Albertsons Media Collective. The show, whose 1 to 2 minute episodes feature P&G products, marks the latest step in a nearly century-long effort by the maker of Crest toothpaste and Bounty paper towels to simultaneously entertain and advertise to consumers. It's also a collision of sorts between two of

0: strategically placed in locations like its stores, entrance areas, meat and seafood counters, and outdoor refueling stations. The screens will feature QR codes leading back to the Albertsons app, where shoppers can watch full episodes and check out the chain's latest loyalty program offers. Bricks-and-mortar chains, from Walmart to Dollar Tree in recent years, have launched so-called retail media networks, looking to generate extra revenue by pitching marketers on their ability to help target ads based on the invaluable behavioral data they collect from their own shoppers. But these networks' products so far have been limited to standard digital search and display ads, according to Brian Monahan, Senior Vice President of Albertsons Media Collective. Albertsons wants to not only sell ad placements, but help brands develop content designed to move consumers from their couches to the checkout line, said Monahan. There is more that we can try together, and particularly with a partner like P&G that really understands consumers and where market growth opportunities are, he said. The ultimate goal of Rico's Tacos is, of course, to sell more P&G products. Brilla Media, the production firm hired by P&G to write and shoot the series, built episodes around 25 different types of visits that shoppers typically make to Albertsons stores, and as described by the store's own data. In the pilot, for example, the family's Abuela rushes to Albertsons to stock up on avocados and realizes before leaving that she also needs a new bottle of P&G's Head & Shoulders shampoo. In addition to the Albertsons app, both the chain and P&G will distribute clips from the new show on their social media channels. Albertsons will measure its success by comparing sales in locations where the show airs to those where it doesn't. Albertsons will measure its success by comparing sales in locations where the show airs to those where it doesn't, and tracking the number of people who visit the app to watch entire episodes and make purchases, said Monahan. The chain will screen the show this month at the Cannes Lions Festival of Creativity in France, where it hopes to attract interest from other brands, he said. Rico's Tacos hints at retail media potential to evolve into a marketing channel comparable to television, according to Andrew Lipsman, founder of retail-focused consulting firm Media Ads Plus Commerce.
1: Here's a very clever essay written by Ryan Felton. He's nostalgic about his car. More a relic than a classic, his Pontiac Vibe endures. The terrible news began with a knock on my front door. My neighbor, doing his best hat-in-hand routine while holding a driver's side mirror, kept on apologizing. Moments earlier, he'd somehow managed to back his vehicle out of his driveway and directly into the side of my 2005 Pontiac Vibe. This past winter in Michigan was rough. Things happen. I get it. But the damage was a concern. With a two-decade-old car, I was sure the Vibe would be declared a total loss and thus force me into the melee that is the new and used car market. The typical age of United States vehicles today keeps getting older, pushed upward by aging cars like my Vibe hatchback. For many drivers, the average new vehicle price of around $50,000 is enough to keep them on the sidelines. That's partially why I felt a sense of dread when I saw my neighbor had done more than give the Vibe a love tap. I also feared I would lose a vehicle I adore. My wife and I had bought the Pontiac Vibe in the fall of 2020 while living in Brooklyn. We knew eventually a move back home to our native Michigan was in the cards, and therefore a car would be needed. At the time, the used car market had been upended by the pandemic. I spent countless hours poring over Reddit posts and old car reviews for what my then-employer Consumer Reports had ranked as the best used vehicles under $5,000, which, believe it or not, was a thing not that long ago. The 2005 Vibe stood out. The Vibe is a product of a once groundbreaking joint venture between General Motors Pontiac brand and Toyota Motor. The automakers co-owned a company that assembled the Vibe, essentially a rebadged variant of Toyota's Matrix hatchback,

0: at a factory in California. The Matrix and The Vibe rolled off the same line together starting in 2002. The car has enjoyable quirks. The hatch glass opens up with the press of a key fob button. There's a sweet AC outlet connection, too, a feature from the pre-USB era that's great for charging my gadgets. Much about this car now feels like a collection of footnotes in a history book. The Pontiac brand is itself no more, closed in GM's bankruptcy a few years later. That GM-Toyota joint venture has also been dissolved. The factory that built it now belongs to Tesla, cranking out electric vehicles, and small, affordable cars like the Pontiac Vibe are a rarity in today's automotive landscape. But once, it got plenty of hype as a genre-defying machine. Although Vibe ultimately defies traditional vehicle classification, it plays comfortably in nearly every automotive category while fitting neatly into none. General Motors gushed in a press release around the time the Vibe was first introduced. It offers the handling and performance of a sports car, the utility and rugged go-anywhere range of an SUV. We weren't seeking sports car performance. We just wanted to get out of our neighborhood, and the Vibe did more than I could have imagined. A Brooklyn dealer had a 2005 Vibe in stock with only about 60,000 miles on it. The car's history included one owner who, according to the salesman, lived nearby and mainly drove it around the borough. The day after we bought it for roughly $6,300 all in, we drove upstate with my American Eskimo Shih Tzu mix to hike at some park. I don't remember exactly where we went or why, but I was happy to leave New York during the pandemic lockdown. The Vibe's cargo space astounded us at times. I once needed to drive an old 1958 hi-fi console to a repair shop. A truck would surely be needed, I figured, but nope. The hulking piece neatly fit inside the Vibe's trunk. And for a small car with a small engine and an automatic transmission, it's fun, I swear, to drive. I feel like I understand the Vibe when I'm at the wheel, something I can't say about the much newer compact SUV we bought to tow my family around in. To give you a sense of how attached I am to the Vibe, my wife and I have repeatedly remarked, only half-kiddingly, about how we hoped it could one day be the car our kid learned to drive. When the onslaught of worry and annoyance over my Vibe's abrupt damage subsided, I started to crunch the numbers. Perhaps it would be fine to take a check from the insurer and get into something new. Since buying the Vibe, I've kept track of every repair I've made. All told, we've put about $10,400 into it until now. I feel ridiculous when I read that number, but it works out to about $150 a month on average. Sure, I could get a lease on a small modern car, but until I'm paying more on average for repairs, setting aside money for those fixes each month feels like the better trade-off than dumping the vehicle altogether. In the end, my neighbor's insurance company said the Vibe was valued at about $4,500, which comfortably exceeded the cost of a new mirror and repairs to the door. Over time, I plan to freshen up my Vibe. A new tire rim to replace one I lost when I needed a new wheel would be a nice start. Replacement floor mats and intense detailing could also go a long way to boosting its curb appeal. The Vibe lacks modern creature comforts and safety equipment that comes standard in new vehicles sold today, for sure. I don't care. That's Dada's car, my kid would sometimes shout. It is, and it will be, as long as I can keep it alive. We've all been there.
1: Cigars, lacrosse, and the scandal rocking a Massachusetts town. A photo ended Ipswich's playoff run, sparking outrage and confrontations. The boys gathered on an Ipswich, Mass beach to celebrate their high school graduation, some with medals draped over their black gowns, jutting from each mouth, cigars that may or may not have been real. The photo, taken under cloudy skies June 7th, mirrored those snapped all around the country lately. But in this coastal enclave, dubbed America's best-preserved Puritan town, those snapshots have lit a burning debate. What's beyond dispute? Six of the grads were on Ipswich High School's lacrosse team, and administrators suspended all six from a playoff game 2 days later for violating state athletic association rules against tobacco use. The team ultimately voted to forfeit the contest, and just like that, their championship run went up in smoke. Now, this hamlet of 14,000 north of Boston is in a fierce debate over whether the penalty matched the foul. Come on, how many times have you been pulled over and a cop has said, ah, go ahead, and Mark Randazza, a lawyer representing one of the suspended students and his father. There is always discretion, right? To Ipswich resident Heidi Garofalo, though, the line was clear. Kids have to learn the consequences when they do something wrong. The road to the suspensions began a day after graduation when local school officials and the Massachusetts Interscholastic Athletic Association received two photos from the beach celebration, according to a statement from Ipswich's school superintendent and the high school principal. One photo showed the boys with full-length cigars with the cigar bands visible, it said. The second showed the cigars smoked down significantly, a cloud of smoke surrounding one of the students and a torch-type lighter visible in the hand of another student. While officials were mum on who blew the whistle, they said an Ipswich player's parent had posted, then deleted the snapshots on Facebook. The digital trail triggered a district investigation that included interviews with students and parents. Authorities said they leaned on the Athletic Association's strict chemical health policy. On June 9th, the day of the state semifinal game, the punishment was handed down. School officials called the suspensions mandatory and rejected a claim by parents that the cigars were merely props filled with chamomile and English breakfast tea. Administrators noted that a Shaw's grocery store receipt the parents had produced had the date and time smudged out. The controversy was far from snuffed out. Around 10 a.m. that day, Ipswich High Principal Jonathan Mitchell called town police. "Get to the school ASAP," he said. Mitchell, according to a police report, told Detective Joseph Perna that lacrosse parent J.J. Giannakakis was on his way and had made a comment about going to jail. When Perna walked into Mitchell's office, body camera rolling, the tension was already high. Giannakakis couldn't understand why the graduates couldn't just sit out the game's first quarter. That way, he argued, the school could show kids it wasn't screwing around, but wouldn't rip your dreams away from you, according to footage released by police. Giannakakis also argued the boys would be puking their brains out if they'd smoked real cigars. Drew Wiley, the other parent, suggested the principal was singling out athletes, noting other graduates were spotted with stogies. "They're seniors. They've already graduated. I have no jurisdiction over them," Mitchell replied. "I do have jurisdiction over athletes whose season is still underway." The superintendent said he and Mitchell had no comment beyond their statement. When Wiley asked Mitchell if his conscience was good with doing this, the principal stood firm. "I'm not saying I'm good with it, Drew," he responded. "I'm very disappointed to have to do this, but I'm doing my job." And, he added, "we've got more evidence that says they did it than not." Soon he would go looking for more. 2 days later, on June 11th, in light of the uproar, Mitchell visited Shaw's where the manager printed a receipt matching details of the purchased tea bags, according to the district statement. To the school district, it would become something of a smoking gun. The receipt bore a date and time of June 8th at 1:03 p.m., the day after graduation, and 22 minutes after Mitchell informed the six families of the investigation. Randazza, the Giannakakis' lawyer, said he hadn't seen the receipt, but he mocked the probe. "Like you're in this CSI-level investigation over a couple of kids not doing this." Randazza noted cigars have long been a post-graduation tradition in Ipswich. "Best-case scenario, John's telling the truth," he said, referring to J.J. Giannakakis. "Worst-case scenario, John's an old-school guy taking care of the kids. Either way, John is a good guy. The local divide is playing out on social media and has since prompted town resident Kelly Coviolo to launch an Ipswich student's first petition drive. She has accused the principal of playing his best Nancy Drew and said her phone is blowing up with locals worked up over the suspensions. I keep hearing people say, does the punishment fit the crime?
0: CME Group. Its longtime leader, Terry Duffy, will be stepping down as chief executive of the world's most valuable exchange operator early next year. The Chicago company yesterday said Duffy, who has been chairman since 2002 and CEO since 2016, will be handing the reins to Lynn Fitzpatrick, who's currently president and chief financial officer, on March 1st of next year. Duffy, who got his start at CME Group as a runner in the lean hog pit back in 1980, will become executive chairman on that date when Fitzpatrick will join the board. During his decades-long run at CME, he oversaw a transformation from an exchange dominated by old-fashioned trading pits to a global powerhouse in electronic trading. He spearheaded tie-ups that made CME a dominant player in the futures exchange business, including a 2007 deal with the Chicago Board of Trade, a traditional crosstown rival, and later with the New York Mercantile Exchange. Those deals helped lift the firm's market valuation to roughly $92 billion as of Wednesday's close. CME now runs markets ranging from oil to interest rate to stock market futures. Duffy, who's 67 years old, made headlines recently after criticizing the approval of perpetual futures, a type of derivatives contract that trades 24/7 and never expires, by Trump administration regulators. Some worry that these products, which emerged out of cryptocurrency markets, pose a competitive threat to traditional futures and derivatives like the ones that CME offers. While CEO Duffy is leaving big shoes to fill, we have a very high degree of confidence in CFO Fitzpatrick's ability, Piper Sandler analysts wrote in a note. The timing of the leadership transition is not ideal with the current narrative around perpetual futures weighing on exchange stocks. CME Group shares closed down 3.5% on Wednesday. CME's derivatives are critical to keeping global markets running. It handles more than $10 trillion in trading volume on an average day, predominantly in contracts tied to interest rates and stock market indexes. In the 2000s, Duffy persuaded CME's floor traders to usher in more electronic trading. In July of last year, CME won a decades-old battle with former floor traders after a jury rejected their claims that the company's pivot to electronic trading violated its contracts with them. That is the Wall Street Journal for today, Thursday, June 18th. Ken and Scott, wish you a good day.

0: 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For more information, or if you have comments, questions, suggestions, or concerns, please call the Radio Reading Service at 904-358-6308.
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2: Hi everybody, I'm Jack Hanna. 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I'm not only in awe of their beauty and kindness, but also their tireless work ethic. Just look at the birds, who gather supplies to build nests, or Swiss foxes, who work hard to provide for their young. Or penguins, who travel up to 500 miles to secure food for their families. Or bush babies, whose impressive jump allows them to navigate the trees in the wild in search of fruit. This remarkable work ethic is shared by our best friends, the canines. We know dogs are our wonderful pets at home, but because of their acute senses, they also perform life-saving work every day. Dogs keep us safe at airports. They comfort returning veterans, some of whom suffer from PTS. They work with diabetics, alerting them when there's a change in their blood chemistry. Working dogs have a variety of highly trained roles that contribute to society and help those in need. So please join me, an American Humane, in supporting our heroic working dogs and all the amazing animals on this planet we inhabit together. 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

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On the front page of the main section of today's Florida Times Union, the lead article is entitled, Cup Fans Get Warm U.S. Welcome, Major Sporting Events Can Shift Stereotypes, by Rosabla O'Brien for Reuters. Ahead of the World Cup, many international fans were skeptical of the idea of the United States as co-hosts for soccer's biggest tournament. There were worries over visa access, high costs, gun violence, a lack of local interest in the sport, and more. While those worries have not been entirely dispelled, as the tournament has gotten underway, social media has been flooded with posts from fans visiting the country for the first time and discovering something more positive, a distinctive culture of 24-hour retail, free soda refills, chicken wings dipped in ranch dressing, and a warm welcome from Americans. I met these two gorgeous girls from Boston. It was her birthday. She was having cocktails. I bought her another one, and they kept saying, "Welcome to Boston, Massachusetts," and "Tartan Army," Scottish fan Gail Nicol, in a Boston pub ahead of her team's first game against Haiti. They loved us. We love them. Everyone is so friendly, so nice. Something new for me is how friendly and outgoing everyone is, said a Swiss fan from Zurich on a Reddit forum replete with praise from visiting tourists. Whether such positive press can restore a reputation battered by an often confrontational government that has profoundly proclaimed America first, and angered allies including Canada, Britain, Germany, and more, remains to be seen. But it can make a real difference, say sports analytics experts. The front porch of your house is the first thing a visitor experiences before they ever step inside, said Darren White, founder of Stanford University's Sport Industry Program in Alabama, and a former soccer coach. Sports serves that same function for cities, states, and countries. It is often the first meaningful, emotionally charged encounter someone has with a place they might otherwise never have thought much about. Research has consistently indicated that hosting a major sports event can genuinely shift long-held stereotypes, he added. What is particularly interesting about the 2026 World Cup is that it is exposing international visitors to places outside those normally frequented by tourists, not just New York, Los Angeles, and Orlando, but Kansas City, Atlanta, and Houston. In Kansas City, Argentines, for whom eating asado barbecue is almost as central to the culture as soccer, gathered to try the local dry rub version of grilled meat. "The Argentinian barbecue is my favorite, but this one is really good," said visiting Argentina supporter Christian Gastes. In Dallas, Germany fan Maximilian Kirch from Dusseldorf also tried barbecue and showed off his new Texan cowboy hat. "Of course I'm wanting to experience more of it," he said. "There is something distinct about the warmth you encounter when you get off the beaten path," White said. The fan from Morocco who got help finding their gate in Dallas, or the family from Germany who got directions from a stranger in Seattle. Those moments do not make headlines, but they are doing real work on brand USA. Some of the concerns raised ahead of the tournament still linger. The heat, particularly in places such as Miami, is tough on players and fans, and the final is still a month further into the summer away. Although soccer's world governing body, FIFA, says attendance at matches has been strong, high ticket and travel prices have already dissuaded many from making the trip, and visa restrictions or denials have left some fans watching on TV at home. Citizens of four participating countries, Iran, Haiti, Ivory Coast, and Senegal, have faced partial or total bans on entry to the United States. Iran and Haiti both have significant
American diasporas to cheer them on, although some feel conflicted by that prospect. But Ivory Coast and Senegal have only small U.S. communities. I'm in the bloodiest of the nosebleeds, but I hope they can hear me down there on the pitch, said Brooklyn resident Jessica Ambrez, wearing a Senegal shirt at the France v. Senegal match last week in New Jersey. She felt a connection to the African diaspora as a Black American, she added. In stadiums across the country, Americans streamed in, not just to support the U.S. or their countries of ancestry, but to cheer on the underdogs and those without significant fan bases. U.S. politicians and business owners hope the warmth will be remembered once the final whistle is blown. I hope that the Tartan Army will keep coming back to Boston, said Boston Mayor Michelle Wu. Of course, have a wonderful time during your games now, but we'd love to see you any season, any year. This is your home. Moving to the center article on today's main cover of the main section of the Florida Times Union is an article by Clayton Park entitled, States Food Banks Strain to Keep Pace with Need, More People Seeking Aid as Costs Climb, Florida Residents Coping with Higher Food Prices. Again by Clayton Park, USA Today Network, Florida. This is the second of three stories about how Florida residents are coping with higher food prices. Florida residents are turning out in droves throughout the state for help from food banks and other nonprofits as grocery prices and overall living costs continue to climb. We get people lining up at 9:30 a.m. for our weekly fresh market, where we give out fresh fruits and vegetables and frozen meats, even though we don't open the doors until 5 p.m., said Foro Hosseini, founder and chair of the nonprofit FBH Community in Daytona Beach. That scene is being replicated throughout Florida at other food pantry programs, say nonprofit execs. Based on what we are seeing and growing, there is great concern on behalf of the nonprofit community that things will get worse before better. Melissa Nelson, President and CEO of United Way of Florida. A photograph accompanying the article on the front cover of the newspaper shows two individuals standing in an aisle of food. The cut line reads, a staff member helps a client pick out groceries at Margie's Market by All Faiths Food Bank inside the Goodwill Minnesota Job Connection Center in Sarasota. Photographed by Mike Lang, Sarasota Herald Tribune. At the end of last year, we saw a 13% increase in people seeking assistance from our food banks, said Nell Miller, president and CEO of All Faiths Food Bank, which operates mobile food pantries in both Sarasota and DeSoto counties. We've already seen another 10% increase in the first quarter of this year. It's because the cost of food, the cost of fuel, and the cost of housing have all gone up. It's compounding. Rising costs are forcing Floridians to make hard choices. Sky Beard, director of No Kid Hungry Florida in Melbourne, said her group recently teamed up with Aspect Strategic to conduct a statewide survey of more than 1,000 Floridians to learn how the rising cost of food is affecting them. The survey results included 82% saying the cost of food is rising faster than their income, and 70% who said their financial situation has worsened during the past 12 months. Of those with families to support who responded to the survey, when asked what other necessity they have had to choose in the past 12 months over buying enough nutritious food for their household, here's what they said. 47% said paying for gas, a car repair, or transportation. 38% said paying for your rent or mortgage. 37% said paying a utility bill.
and 34% said getting healthcare, medical treatment, or medicine for your child. What makes those findings especially troubling, it's happening at a time when the federal safety net is seeing historic changes that are limiting the number of people who can participate in food assistance programs such as SNAP, said Beard. As price hikes outpace wages, more families could fall into debt. Melissa Nelson, president and CEO of United Way of Florida, said her organization conducts yearly reports tracking the number of families in Florida that are struggling to make ends meet, even though the head or heads of households are employed. The agency's latest ALICE, which is an acronym for Asset Limited Income Constrained Employees, report revealed the number of working poor in Florida is growing. Based on what we are seeing and growing, there is great concern on behalf of the nonprofit community that things will get worse before getting better, Nelson said. If this is true, families will likely deplete any financial cushion or savings they have, fall deeper into debt, and their mental and physical health will be impacted. Nelson added, as prices continue to rise, nonprofits like United Way and our partners, including food pantries, are being asked to do more with less. Florida needs more food volunteers and donors. In the Daytona Beach area, Hosseini said a number of businesses and organizations have banded together, along with individual donors and volunteers, to aid FBH communities' efforts to help families in need. Supported by the Florida Blue Foundation and Advent Health, and in partnership with Halifax Urban Ministries and Second Harvest of Central Florida, the Fresh Market serves an average of 150 families every Tuesday at the Dickerson Community Center in Daytona Beach, said Hosseini, who added that the center is in the heart of the 32114 zip code area, one of the poorest in the state. Food insecurity is not always visible, she added. It affects working parents, seniors on fixed incomes, students, veterans, and families facing unexpected financial challenges. That's why FBH Community and other nonprofits across Florida say they need even more donors and volunteers. Every bag of groceries delivered and every family served represents more than food, said Hosseini. It represents dignity, stability, and hope during difficult times. Moving to the third and final article on the front cover of today's Florida Times Union, the article is entitled, Floridians Are Embracing AI, Still Wary of Data Centers, by Jack Randall, Treasure Coast Newspapers, USA Today Network. While artificial intelligence has been a polarizing topic in state and local politics, Floridians appear to have embraced the technology at among the highest rates in the nation. AI use has spread across Florida at the number 10 fastest rate, according to a recent report by Microsoft that quantified AI diffusion nationwide. More than one-third of Floridians, 33.6%, have used generative AI such as ChatGPT, Gemini, Copilot, and other AI-assisted technologies. The average rate nationwide is 31.3%. AI usage in Florida ranges from 40.5% in Broward County to 13.4% in Holmes County, according to Microsoft. Treasure Coast AI usage rates are lower than the statewide average. AI usage here ranges from 31.9% in St. Lucie County to 27.2% in Martin County and 24.9% in Indian River County. I think there's a lot of areas where AI is going to help give us opportunity, said Kevin White, one of the Microsoft researchers involved in the study. I see it here in our day-to-day. The Microsoft report analyzed
autonomized Microsoft user data to determine the share of each country's working age population actively using AI tools according to its methodology. As we do this measurement, what we're seeing and what we're observing is people that go to these services, ChatGPT, Gemini, Copilot, White said. What we're not observing is what you're actually doing with these services, and that's a little by design. Microsoft researchers found a strong correlation of AI adoption in developed economies and substantial latent demand in low-income areas. Florida metropolitan areas have adopted AI technology at among the highest rates in the nation, the report found. Miami is number 3, Orlando is number 12, and Tampa is number 19. Large and vocal swaths of Floridians, meanwhile, have expressed pessimism, fear, and opposition to AI technology. In one viral flashpoint, a commencement speaker at the University of Central Florida was booed when she called AI technology the next industrial revolution. Florida residents have opposed development of AI infrastructure, notably hyperscale data centers in Martin, Okeechobee, St. Lucie, and other Florida counties. In Palm Beach County, residents have been outspoken against Project Tango in Loxahatchee. In Escambia County, residents held protests against preliminary negotiations for a small data center in the northern part of the county. And in nearby Santa Rosa County, residents proactively pushed back against any data centers in the area. In Polk County, Lakeland, and Fort Meade, residents have vehemently opposed local data center projects. Florida is number 10 in the nation for data center development, according to a World Resource Institute report. There are about 4,000 data centers nationwide, with 107 in Florida, the 2026 report found. As we continue on through the main section of the paper, our next article will be a quick summary of today's birthdays. Singer Howard Kalin of the Turtles turned 79. Singer Todd Rundgren, 78. Actor Meryl Streep, 77. Politician Elizabeth Warren, 77. Singer Cyndi Lauper, 73. Actor Tim Russ, 70. Actor Bruce Campbell, 68. Activist former whistleblower Aaron Brockovich, 66. Actor-director Stephen Chow, 64. Actor-producer Amy Brenneman, 62. And TV radio host Carson Daly, 53. Moving to page 3 of the main section of today's Florida Times Union is an article from the Science Desk. It's entitled, Deep Sea Creatures Can Go Years Without Food, by Marta Serafinko, by Reuters. The photograph accompanying the article shows something that looks a little bit like a horseshoe crab, or a bug, a beetle. The cut line reads, in deep sea isopods, the stomach occupies 2/3 of the body cavity, allowing them to store a large meal. Photo by Jian Wan. A pill bug dwelling under a garden pot curls its body into a tiny armored ball as self-defense. Far below the ocean surface, some of its much larger relatives face a harder problem. How to stay alive when the next meal may not come for years. Those creatures are called deep sea isopods, a group of crustaceans with flattened and segmented bodies that, as new research reveals, have resolved the dilemma with a multifaceted biological fix. The realm they inhabit is a cold, dark desert far below the ocean surface, where food falls only as rare snowflakes of dead organic matter from above, according to crustacean biologist
Jihai Yang of the Institute of Oceanology, part of the Chinese Academy of Sciences, one of the authors of the study, published in the journal Cell. It is a world of perpetual night and crushing pressure, yet life finds a way, Xiang said. Thanks to their unique biology, these creatures can survive more than 5 years without food. New research indicates that their solution is partly anatomical and partly genetic. A huge stomach and very low metabolism, complemented by the work of a gene that helps control bodily energy production. These creatures are bottom-dwelling scavengers with 14 jointed legs and a hard exterior exoskeleton, thriving in the Atlantic, Pacific, and Indian oceans. Some are more than 20 inches long. Like pill bugs, they too can curl into a ball for protection. The new findings focus on two species, Bathyonomus dolodorani, a giant isopod found at about 985 feet below the sea surface, and Bathyonomus jamesi, a supergiant isopod found at about 2,950 feet under the surface. Deep-sea isopods have a clever, earn-more-spend-less survival strategy, said Jianbo Wan, a professor at the Institute of Oceanology and lead author of the study. In the deeper-dwelling species, the stomach occupies about two-thirds of the body cavity, allowing the animal to store a large meal when food appears. Wan compared it to a food warehouse that slowly releases energy while the body runs on standby mode. With drastically lower metabolism, slower digestion, and extremely efficient nutrient use, Wan said, they can make that one meal last for years. Their stomach microbes may also help the isopods. In the deeper dwelling species, bacteria called Chlamydiae, often known for causing disease in humans and other animals, were linked to fat storage, potentially giving the isopods slow-release energy and the bacteria a stable home. This is a win-win, Wan said. The energy control of isopods also may depend on ND1, a gene that appears to have once belonged to a symbiotic bacterium that lived inside the bodies of these animals before becoming part of their own genome. That process, known as horizontal gene transfer, means DNA moves between distantly related organisms rather than being passed from parent to offspring. One said the isopod appears to have borrowed or hijacked a bacterial gene that helps control energy production. This is surprising because bacteria and animals are very different, and such transfers are extremely rare, Wan added. The gene gives the isopod an extra tool to fine-tune its energy use, especially when it needs to slow down. Moving now to the second section of today's Florida Times Union on Monday, June 22, 2026. In the Metro section, we see four lead articles, beginning with the bottom article. It's entitled, UF Vet Restores Rhino's Sight in What May Be a U.S. First, by Elliot Trito, Gainesville Sun. A photograph within the article shows the picture of a rhino, or rhinoceros. The cut line reads, Kendi is seen roaming in the savannah at Disney's Animal Kingdom. Photo provided by Walt Disney World. As part of a rare collaboration between Walt Disney World and the University of Florida, a UF veterinary ophthalmologist has performed what is thought to be the first cataract surgery on a rhinoceros in the United States. Dr. Karen Plummer, a veterinarian ophthalmologist and professor of comparative ophthalmology at UF's College of Veterinary Medicine,
conducted the procedure on Kendi, a 27-year-old white rhinoceros at Disney's Animal Kingdom. According to their records, and calling it a first, Disney's Animals, Science, and Environment Animal Operations Manager Rebecca Phillips said the surgery marked a milestone in veterinary care for large animals. Phillips said Kendi holds a special place in the theme park. She was the first white rhino born in captivity at Animal Kingdom, has given birth to 6 new calves, and is now a grandmother. If one of the kids is getting a little too rambunctious, she's good at putting the kids in the place they belong, Phillips said. We spent many, many years training the behaviors that she would need in order for us to successfully carry out the care. Phillips said Kendi's care team spent years training her to participate in medical procedures, which ultimately made the complex surgery possible. White rhinos typically have a median life expectancy of about 36.5 years, depending on whether the rhinos are in captivity or not, Phillips said. As Kendi aged, she developed cataracts. Disney veterinarians first noticed cloudiness in Kendi's eyes during an exam in December 2019. By early 2020, the animal care team began training her to allow close observation and testing with eye exams conducted every 6 months to monitor progress. Plummer, who specializes in eye care for animals, said she was contacted by Disney due to her experience performing similar procedures on large animals such as horses. Additionally, Phillips said the department has a great relationship with UF's College of Veterinary Medicine, as several Disney veterinarians have either trained with or been part of the training program at UF during their residencies. Plummer first evaluated Kendi in September 2023 and identified a significant cataract in her right eye, along with early changes in her left. She began treating inflammation with medicated eye drops to determine whether surgery would be beneficial. The most critical aspect isn't just the surgery itself. It's the ability to manage the intensive post-operative care, Plummer said. I spoke with a colleague who has done a couple of these surgeries in South Africa. It's not very common, and it's not common for all the conditions to align where surgery is possible. As Kendi's condition progressed, her care team took additional steps to prepare for surgery. In March 2024, Disney's husbandry staff partnered with the park's costuming team to design a custom protective eye mask. Phillips said several prototypes were developed to ensure comfort and effectiveness. The final stage featured a soft webbing base fitted around Kendi's head with a removable protective covering secured on top. The second photo within this article shows a white rhinoceros on a surgical table with a team of approximately 7 doctors and nurses surrounding the animal. The cut line of the photograph reads, Kendi the rhinoceros undergoes cataract surgery at Disney's Animal Kingdom theme park. Photo provided by Walt Disney World. By October 2024, Kendi began training with the mask while continuing regular veterinary visits. The surgery was performed February 18, 2026. Plummer described the procedure as a major undertaking, particularly because of the challenges of anesthetizing the animal weighing more than 4,000 pounds. Anesthetizing. That's the correct word. The surgery was performed February 18, 2026. Plummer described the procedure as a major undertaking, particularly because of the challenges of anesthetizing an animal weighing more than 4,000 pounds. Despite those challenges, Kendi recovered well. Plummer said she initially experienced
some wobbliness, but improved quickly and was able to receive necessary post-surgical medications. Over the following months, her vision improved significantly. She was cleared to have the protective mask removed March 10 and resumed normal behaviors, including wallowing. Kendi returned to the savannah at Disney's Animal Kingdom on March 25th, where guests can now see her on the Kilimanjaro Safaris attraction. Plummer said the collaboration between Disney and UF was key to the surgery's success. The collaboration between Disney and the University of Florida was a really successful one, and you know we were very pleased to be able to contribute to improving Kendi's quality of life. The center article on the front cover of the Metro section for today's Florida Times Union on Monday, June 22, 2026, is entitled, Legal Battle Continues After Alligator Alcatraz Emptied. Environmental Advocates Press Case to Close Site, Repair Damage. The article written by Tomas Rodriguez, journalist for Fort Myers News Press and Naples Daily News. The photograph within the article on the front page shows someone holding a sign, petitioning and demonstrating outside of what may be Alligator Alcatraz. And the photo is accredited to Andrew West of Fort Myers News Press and Naples Daily News. Despite reports that federal officials have moved all detainees from Alligator Alcatraz as the hurricane season begins, environmental advocacy groups continue to push for a permanent end to the detention center. Officials with Friends of the Everglades on June 17 announced that environmental groups will advance their legal case against Alligator Alcatraz amid news that the federal government has moved all detainees out of the mass detention center in the heart of the Everglades. The detention facility, which sits on a former airstrip in Okeechobee, can house up to 2,000 detainees. The Atlantic hurricane season began June 1 and continues through November. The detention site opened in June 2025, almost the entirety of hurricane season. In statements to news organizations on June 16, U.S. Immigration and Customs Enforcement confirmed they relocated detainees, but Governor Ron DeSantis did not discard future operations at the detention center. Friends of the Everglades said on June 17 that meanwhile, the facility continues to threaten the Everglades with heavy equipment and lights still in operation and hazardous materials moving on and off the property within Big Cypress National Preserve. The site is what Florida State Attorney General James Uttmeyer called the virtually abandoned Miami-Dade Collier Training and Transportation Airport, a 39-square-mile airport facility with a 10,500-foot runway. Big Cypress National Preserve covers 729,000 acres. Friends of the Everglades and the Center for Biological Diversity, which originally sued the Trump and DeSantis administrations in June 2025, affirmed their commitment to return to the trial court this month to stop the harm and force full remediation of the damage, officials with Friends of the Everglades announced June 17. Alligator Alcatraz will go down as one of the biggest failures in American history, said Eve Samples, executive director of Friends of the Everglades. Our government failed to protect the Everglades and failed to follow basic environmental laws while racking up a $1 billion tab paid by taxpayers. We sued to stop the harm. Our case continues, and we will not let up until this makeshift prison permanently closes and all the damage is undone. Elise Bennett, Florida and Caribbean director and attorney at the Center for Biological Diversity, said the
Trump and DeSantis administrations have shown that we can't trust their spin about alligator Alcatraz, and we won't let them skulk away from this environmental and moral disaster like it never happened. The transfer of detained people out of this dystopian hellhole is a significant milestone, but it's not enough, Bennett said. We'll keep fighting until panthers can return to the embrace of their native home and bonneted bats can reclaim their star-spangled skies. Environmental advocates say the ICE Detention Center was built in June 2025 in Big Cypress National Preserve without conducting required federal environmental reviews. Friends of the Everglades, represented by Earth Justice and private attorneys Paul Schweip and Scott Hyacin, along with the Center for Biological Diversity, sued in June 2025 to enforce the law that requires review of environmental impacts under the National Environmental Policy Act. The Muscogee Tribe of Indians of Florida, which has villages close to the unpermitted facility, joined the lawsuit. There are currently 15 active traditional Muscogee and Seminole villages within the Big Cypress National Preserve, according to the Native Organizers Alliance. We will not rest until the government is held accountable for violating the law and public trust, Tania Galone, managing attorney for Earth Justice's Florida Regional Office, said in a news release. It is great that detainees have been removed from this devastating facility, but the risks to people and the environment remain. Now we must make sure nothing like this happens again. In addition to violations of the National Environmental Policy Act, the National Historic Preservation Act, and state laws, the group also announced their intent to challenge violations of additional environmental laws. In October 2025, Friends of the Everglades also sued the state for withholding public records related to federal control and funding of the facility. And in January 2026, won a court order that required the records disclosure. In May, the center also sued Florida for violating the Clean Air Act, which regulates air emissions to protect public health and the environment. This facility was conceived behind closed doors, constructed without any public input, operated in secret, and now is apparently being mothballed without any explanation of how the site will be remediated or any commitment that it will be permanently closed, said Paul J. Schweip of Coffee Burlington and counsel for Friends of the Everglades and the Center for Biological Diversity. The government may hope to slink away from this debacle, but fundamental federal and state laws enacted to protect the environment have been ignored, and we remain committed to ensuring that those responsible are held accountable and that this site is fully remediated to prevent this episode from reoccurring. Moving now to the third article on the front cover of today's Metro section of the Florida Times Union on Monday, June 22nd, 2026. The article is entitled, 12 Charged with Straw Buying Guns, Feds, 34 Firearms Illegally Delivered Via Jacksonville Shops.

Straw purchase conspiracy, described as happening in 2023 and 2024, was initially sealed but has since been made public. 9 of the 12 defendants have had court case dates so far and pleaded not guilty, a court docket shows. While buyers' identities would be hidden and what the guns were intended for are still under investigation, Assistant U.S. Attorney John Cannizzaro said after June 16 arraignments for defendants Sky Tiandra Gillespie, DeAndre Deshaun Jackson, Destiny Divine McClendon, and Monica Sophia Fluey. Straw buying happens when a person uses their own name to complete paperwork involved in buying a gun from a licensed dealer, but turns the gun over to someone else. Doing that undercuts laws written to keep guns out of the hands of people legally forbidden to have them, like those with felony convictions. Straw buyers have been used to supply guns for drug rings, like a group of pot dealers sentenced several months ago for drug trafficking and for shooting into a car on Interstate 95 in St. Johns County. But the new indictment is unusual both for the number of supposed straw buyers involved and the relatively large number of guns. That scope is reflected in a wire fraud conspiracy charge that is a secondary part of the 12-count indictment. The wire fraud count accuses Curtis McClendon and two others, D'Angelo Jose Incarceration and Shaquise Anthony Spencer, of cheating an installment payment app, Sezzle, by having straw buyers use it to buy $36,270 worth of guns. Sezzle lets consumers break down payments into four installments, and the indictment said only the first installment was ever paid, so the payment company was left on the hook for more than $25,000. In total, the indictment describes purchases of 30 Glock pistols, 2 Century Arms Micro Draco handguns, 1 Smith & Wesson pistol, and a Springfield handgun. According to the indictment, straw buyers ordered the guns from the website of a Minnesota-based outdoors business, Sportsman's Guide, which had the guns delivered to gun or pawn shops that were federally licensed firearms dealers who required buyers to fill out standard federal forms. The indictment says people making straw purchases were told what guns to order and were really buying for Curtis, Incarceration, and Spencer. However, Incarceration 27 was also charged with making a false statement to a firearms dealer for completing a form saying he would be the real owner of 3 Glocks, which the indictment says were bought for someone else. The conspiracy charge against each of the 12 defendants carry a sentence of up to 10 years behind bars. The same potential sentence applies for making a false statement to a federally licensed firearms dealer, a charge that was made against Incarceration, McClendon, Fluey, Gillespie, Jackson, Deanna Chantel Wheeler, Kenesha Janan Brown, Daisha LaAnna McClendon, and Falon Ani Dixon, and Zarin Alonzo Cannon. Moving to the final article on the front cover of today's Metro section. It is entitled, Law Bans Indefinite Sailboat Mooring, Aimed at Liveaboard Boats in Fort Pierce Inlet, article by Timothy O'Hara of the Treasure Coast newspapers. St. Lucie County and Fort Pierce want all those liveaboard sailboats that have indefinitely anchored in the Fort Pierce Inlet between Wesley Island and South Causeway Beach to clear out. Effective June 1, new anchoring limitation areas prohibit boaters from anchoring a vessel for over 45 consecutive days during any 6-month period without leaving for at least 24 hours
in these areas.

0: from the Fort Pierce Port mainland east to the Coast Guard station, all around Wesley's Island, along the South Causeway Beach almost to the Fort Pierce Inlet State Park. They analyzed historical aerial images and determined the area with the highest density of anchored vessels, said Port Inlet and Beaches Director Josh Revord. Crews have been erecting signs in the area and educating the public through flyers with QR codes that link to a new webpage with more details. New Fort Pierce Inlet anchoring regulations. There's been a noticeable increase in long-term anchoring in the area, which increases navigational hazards that threaten public safety and water quality if boats don't pump out their sewage properly, Revord said. It also affects Director Shipyards, a mega yacht maintenance, repair, and overhaul operation, he said. Through day-to-day interactions with boaters in these areas, city and county staff can educate them about pump-out services and identify vessels that are at risk of sinking or becoming abandoned by their owners, Revord said. Derelict boats can endanger marine life and habitat, pose threats to public safety, and cause property damage as they drift away, according to the FWC. Removing sunken and abandoned vessels has been an expensive problem for local governments and the Florida Fish and Wildlife Conservation Commission. When vessel owners can't afford to pay thousands of dollars to remove their vessels, taxpayers foot the bill. Legacy mega yacht sunk, refloated in Fort Pierce Port. The Legacy is one vessel that won't have to abide by the new rules. The sailing yacht has been moored in front of Director Shipyards, but outside the new limited anchoring area since 2022. The 158-foot yacht sank and was refloated last month, and FWC is still investigating the incident, officials told TC Palm. Before the yacht sank, FWC inspected it multiple times and had several conversations with county officials about it, but it has been unable to deem it derelict, county spokesperson Eric Gill said. Famed Italian yacht builder Perini Navi built the Legacy for $16 million in 1995 for Wall Street mogul Peter Halmos, a longtime Palm Beach County resident. Halmos previously had the Legacy in Key West. Hurricane Wilma blew the yacht onto the Seagrass Flats about 4 miles off Key West on October 25th, 2005. Moving inside the metro section, the next article is entitled New Rocket Launch Complex Proposed Near Port Canaveral. Article by journalist Rick Neal. A photograph within the article shows a rocket launch with lots of smoke coming out of the bottom of the rocket. The cut line reads, a common hypersonic missile launches March 26 from Cape Canaveral Space Force Station. Photo provided by the Department of War Public Affairs. Space Launch Delta 45 is exploring the potential creation of a new rocket launch complex about 2 miles north of the Port Canaveral channel entrance for Naval Ordnance Test Unit and U.S. Army missions. Few details have been released, but here's what we know. Located just southeast of Pier Road, the future Launch Complex 51 would encompass about a 50-acre area for construction of infrastructure, utilities, and structures at Cape Canaveral Space Force Station. Today's military launch operations from Launch Complex 46 would transfer to the new site about 2.5 miles to the southwest. Launch Complex 46 has hosted Army-Navy hypersonic missile tests the past 2 years, but it geographically lies within the explosive clear zone of Blue Order origins nearby Launch Complex 36, so both cannot operate simultaneously without disruption. Blue Origin's Launch Complex 36 is where a new Glenn rocket exploded on the pad during a May 28 pre-launch test, generating an enormous fireball and an underground shockwave that was detected on U.S. Geological Survey seismographic stations up to 135 miles away. The military's proposal to relocate operations to a future Launch Complex 51 predates the Blue Origin rocket explosion. Now, U.S. Air Force officials are preparing an environmental assessment to evaluate potential impacts. It will be the closest active launch facility to the port, so we're looking at launch-related safety and exclusion zones that could temporarily or intermittently restrict navigation, Port Canaveral CEO John Murray said during the June 3rd Canaveral Port Authority meeting. And our concerns include potential impact to port vessel traffic, including commercial, cruise, and military operations, and the Canaveral Sand Bypass Project disruption, Murray said. So this is in process, and we're just part of the overall process of the relocation, he said. No decision has been made at this time. An early public notice for potential impacts to wetlands and floodplains went out for public comment April 23rd and closed 30 days later. Now the environmental assessment remains under development in accordance with the Air Force National Environmental Policy Act. Per a public notice, wetland and floodplain impacts would be avoided and minimized to the greatest extent practicable through project design and implementation measures. Space Force also seeks tenant at Launch Complex 46. Last year, a record-breaking 109 orbital rockets launched from the Space Force installation and NASA's neighboring Kennedy Space Center. According to a Space Launch Delta 45 letter sent to stakeholders April 21st, the military's relocation to Launch Complex 51 would ensure safe and efficient use of launch infrastructure, reducing scheduling conflicts, and support both military and commercial space activities while safeguarding national security missions and enhancing overall launch capacity. Constructed in 1985 by the Navy for the Trident missile program, Launch Complex 46 has remained in use as a Navy missile test site. Space Florida managed the complex in recent years, including during Astra's twin 2022 unsuccessful attempts to launch its 45-foot-tall Rocket 3.3. In December, the Department of Defense issued a request for information seeking rocket company tenants at Launch Complex 46, which is capable of supporting super heavy launch vehicles that carry more than 50,000 kilograms to low Earth orbit. The military's RFI noted that Launch Complex 46 will need substantial modification to accommodate a new launch program, and no lease can be granted until the Navy accepts a new missile test site. Today is the Monday, June 22, 2026 edition of the Florida Times Union. Moving now to the sports section. On the front cover of the sports section is an article entitled Triple Threat, Fleming Islands Shavers Makes Jumping History by Clayton Freeman of the Jacksonville, Florida Times Union. The sand went flying when Michaela Shavers plunged into the triple jump pit at the University of North Florida. And when she rose to her feet, her next move was to scurry for the scoreboard to see just how much ground she had just flown past. It felt so unbelievable, she said. I did a double take at the board before I started going crazy. Like, does that say 12.09 meters or 13.09? It was 13.09 indeed, but the numbers don't tell the whole story of how the Fleming Island senior set her state record or how she repeated as the Times Union's All First Coast Athlete of the Year for high school girls track and field. Shavers, 13.09 meters at the Florida High School Athletic Association Class 3A Championships on May 8th, translates to 42 feet, 11 and a half inches, the longest high school girls triple jump recorded this year in the United States. Her jump surpassed the 42 feet, 8 3/4 inches achieved by White's Tiara Swanigan in 2005, among the longest lived records in the FHSAA books for girls track. She also entered the top 20 of the mile split all-time United States list for wind legal high school triple jumps. A photograph within the article shows the athlete in mid-jump against a blue sky with white clouds. The cut line of the photograph reads, Fleming Island senior Michaela Shavers leaps into the air in training. She is the All First Coast Girls Track and Field Athlete of the Year for the second consecutive season. Photographed by Doug Engel, Florida Times Union. As a high school junior, Shavers had set a previous personal best of 40 feet, 1 1/4 inches. Now she's reached an even higher level, all while going back-to-back as a state champion. That was definitely one of her aims, Fleming Island coach Christopher Otero said. She had a good sense that it was attainable. The road to a record. Still, that doesn't mean the road to a record was an easy one for the senior in her quest for a second FHSAA triple jump trophy to join her victory from 2025. She missed time during the spring with an injury diagnosed as tendonitis, keeping her out of the FSU relays in Tallahassee. Then, once she had recovered from the leg issue, she said she came down with a flu ahead of the Region 1-3A meet in Pensacola. I could barely hold my head up, she said. Still, she battled on, winning those flu-ridden regionals with a distance of 42 feet, 2.5 inches, and extending her unbeaten season in the event. Shavers won every high school triple jump she entered during the season, including the Bulls Bulldog Classic, the North Florida-South Florida Challenge, the Bob Hayes Invitational Track Meet, and the Pepsi Florida Relays in Gainesville. Gainesville, she thought, might be her chance at the state record. Her fourth attempt out of six soared 42 feet, 4.5 inches, just shy of the 13-meter mark, good enough to win the meet, but she couldn't surpass that distance in her remaining attempts there. When she stepped up to the triple jump runway at the 3A championship meet at the University of North Florida's Hodges Stadium, she knew she had only one more chance at another trophy. She had led the long jump after one round, but ended up second behind Nyla Christian of Plantation. I was a little upset that I got second place in the long jump, even though it's not really my bread and butter, she said, so I kind of used it as motivation. Shaver's first triple jump was 42 feet, 4 inches, already enough for first place. Then came the second jump, the record breaker. In fact, each of her four triple jumps would have been long enough to win the state title. It's hard to imagine you have a kid that can do that, Otero said. In Clay County at Fleming Island High School, you don't think of this kind of stuff to happen. When it does, it's a phenomenal achievement. Before Gabrielle Flores won the high jump in 2024, the Golden Eagles had never produced an FHSAA girls track champion. Shavers is staying in the Sunshine State for her future, her track future, signing with the University of South Florida. She said she's aiming for a potential American Athletic Conference outdoor championship and a high indoor finish as well. They might not be far away. Thank you for listening to today's Monday, June 22nd, 2026 edition of the Florida Times Union, read for WJCT.
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1: 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This is David Ness. For the next 1 hour, we're going to be reading the front section of the Washington Post for today, which is Monday, June 22nd. First article out of the Middle East is entitled High-Level U.S.-Iran Talks Conclude with a Roadmap for Peace, Mediators Say. The negotiations were shaken by President Donald Trump's threats of fresh attacks, but Pakistan and Qatar hailed encouraging progress. High-level peace talks between the United States and Iran have concluded, mediators said Monday, with the immediate launch of a new round of lower-level technical discussions this week in Switzerland. The two sides agreed on a roadmap aimed at reaching a final agreement within 60 days, according to a joint statement by mediators Pakistan and Qatar. They also agreed to establish a de-escalation working group that includes Lebanon to address the fighting between Israel and Hezbollah there. A communication channel was also established to prevent incidents and misunderstandings and to ensure the safe passage of commercial vessels through the Strait of Hormuz, the mediators said, calling the progress encouraging. Vice President J.D. Vance had begun the talk Sunday, expressing hope the two sides could turn over a new leaf as back in Washington. Vice President Donald Trump threatened fresh attacks on Tehran if it blocked the reopening of the strait. Iran's lead negotiator responded by accusing the United States of being desperate and warning of retaliation against any U.S. aggression. Despite the bellicosity, negotiators from the two countries, along with mediators from Pakistan and Qatar, held about 18 hours of intensive talks and consultations at the Swiss resort of Bürgenstock, according to Iranian media. Afterward, Iranian Foreign Minister Abbas Araghchi praised tireless Pakistani and Qatari mediation, saying in a post on X that oil and petrochem exports are waived, blockade lifted, some frozen assets released, and major reconstruction and development plan launched for Iran. U.S. officials had not commented on the negotiations Monday morning. The Bürgenstock gathering, dubbed the Lake Lucerne Summit, is part of a 60-day effort to build upon the recently announced U.S.-Iran ceasefire and establish a broader deal that would end the war and address concerns about Iran's nuclear program. The question before us now is how much more can we accomplish together? Can we turn over a new leaf, Vance said at the start of talks on Sunday. Can we change relations in the Middle East permanently, or do we go back to doing things the old way, which is not our preference, but is certainly very much something that can happen? Tensions flared over the weekend after Iran said it was closing the Strait of Hormuz in response to Israeli attacks on Lebanon. U.S. Central Command said Saturday that commercial vessels were still passing through the waterway, but it said Sunday afternoon that it had no updates. The safe passage of commercial vessels through the Strait of Hormuz, critical to bringing down global oil prices. Since the war began February 28, surging oil prices have hurt the U.S. economy and taken a toll on Trump's approval ratings amid consumer worries about higher gasoline costs. In a phone interview on Sunday with Fox News' Trey Ying, Trump threatened to attack Iran and take over the Strait of Hormuz if Tehran interfered with passage through the waterway. You close the Strait of Hormuz and you won't have a country, Trump said he told Iranian officials. Ying posted on X, you won't even make it back to your effing country. Trump also underscored the threat in a Truth Social post in which he urged Iran to stop Hezbollah militants in Lebanon from causing trouble. If they don't, we'll hit Iran very hard again, just like we did last week, only harder, he said. Iran's lead negotiator, Parliamentary Speaker Mohammad Bagheer Ghalibaf, responded, they better be careful with their statements, and warned in a post on X that such threats are ineffective. We don't count on the threats of the Americans, he said. Iran's official Islamic Republic news agency described the quadrilateral talks as entering a difficult phase after Trump's message. The negotiations in Switzerland are key to Washington's goal of preventing Iran from developing a nuclear weapon. Trump had cited Iran's nuclear ambitions as a main justification for his decision to go to war. A memorandum of understanding that Trump signed at the Palace of Versailles in France last week put the onus on the U.S. to deliver early, including by lifting sanctions, freeing billions in frozen assets, and dismantling a naval blockade of Iranian ports. The two sides established a two-month timeline to flesh out the details and settle issues that have plagued negotiators for years. Iran promised to let shipping traffic flow freely through the Strait of Hormuz. The deal also outlined an end to military operations in Lebanon, which is a core issue for Iran and requires the Trump administration to pressure Israel to halt attacks on Hezbollah, even though Israel is not a signatory to the agreement and has denounced it. Arachi, while praising the progress of the talks Monday, said negotiators' Lebanon deconfliction cell would be the first real test of the progress. U.S. intelligence agencies have warned the administration that Israeli Prime Minister Benjamin Netanyahu is likely to remain intent on continuing attacks in Lebanon, which could undermine Trump's effort to negotiate a long-term agreement. But over the weekend, the fighting appeared to have eased after the Israeli government ordered its military Saturday to limit operations in Lebanon to defensive measures. On Sunday night, Netanyahu promised that Israeli forces will remain in South Lebanon. Speaking at the JNS International Policy Summit in Jerusalem, he said the U.S. would act in the same manner as Israel if across the border you have an army of thousands of terrorists who pellet your cities and your towns with rockets and ballistic missiles and killer drones. You know damn well what America would do. It would cross the border, create a security zone, kill the terrorist, and protect its people until the threat is removed. That is exactly what we are doing. Next article. Trump faces new hurdles after deal. Iran's leverage, Israel's attacks, MAGA's backlash. The ceasefire reopened diplomacy, but it left unresolved the question at the heart of the conflict. What limits, if any, Tehran will accept on its nuclear program? President Donald Trump's effort to strike a deal with Iran faced significant headwinds over the weekend as Tehran flexed its control of the Strait of Hormuz. Israel and Hezbollah traded strikes, and the right flank of Trump's party continued to accuse him of making too many concessions to secure an agreement. The challenges underscored the difficulty of Trump's task as he seeks to turn a fragile ceasefire into a lasting agreement after months of wars and energy prices skyrocketing. Ending the fighting addressed Trump's immediate concerns about oil prices and the stock markets, but it left unresolved the question at the heart of the conflict. What limits, if any, Iran will accept on its nuclear program? Vice President J.D. Vance met Sunday with senior Iranian leaders in hopes of keeping Iran from ever obtaining a nuclear weapon in exchange for sanctions relief. In a statement after high-level talks concluded early Monday, mediators Pakistan and Qatar touted encouraging progress, saying the two sides agreed on a roadmap aimed at reaching a final agreement within 60 days. Lower-level technical discussions continue this week. Trump may have less leverage than he did during talks in February before the war. Then Iranian leaders feared a U.S. attack could topple the regime. Now the government has proved it can survive even after the February 28 killing of its supreme leader, Ayatollah Ali Khamenei. Trump has made clear that a halt to oil shipping out of the Persian Gulf is a pressure point, and Tehran has shown that it can send shocks through global energy markets with just the threat of attacks on ships. U.S. officials seeking a breakthrough at the bargaining table must haggle over the many issues. Trump deferred to halt the fighting and reopen the Strait of Hormuz, restoring what amounted to the status quo before the initial U.S. strikes on February 28. The concessions the White House has already offered to get back to the bargaining table have become a central line of attack for Trump's critics. Trump is no longer demanding regime change despite promising Iranians that help was on the way. He says he understands why the country needs ballistic missiles upsetting U.S. allies who feel threatened by those weapons. And he has made clear he wants to avoid anything that would derail the stock market's upward trajectory. That hasn't stopped him from continuing to issue threats, as he did Sunday in a social media message posted as many Americans were sitting down to Father's Day brunch. Iran must immediately stop their highly paid proxies in Lebanon from causing trouble. If they don't, we will hit Iran very hard again, just like we did last week, only harder, Trump said. But taken alongside the president's other messages of caution about restarting the war, including a vow not to become Herbert Hoover, the president, at the beginning of the Great Depression, it wasn't clear how seriously Iran would take his warning. There's not a lot of room now for him to maneuver to go back and punch back on the Iranians, said Aaron David Miller, an expert on U.S.-Israeli relations, who has advised Republican and Democratic administrations on Middle East policy. Pressuring Iran means essentially resuming the war or reimposing the naval blockade, but those have consequences, he said, including ones Trump has said he is eager to avoid. We have so undermined our own deterrence with Iran, Miller said. The elder Khamenei long tried to avoid a situation where the U.S. and Israel teamed up in a weeks-long campaign against Iran. Well, guess what? They lived through that, and they not only survived, they found a way to keep the regime coherent, Miller said. The stakes for Trump and the Republican Party are high. The inflation exacerbated by the conflict has put pressure on many of Trump's supporters, pushing him to try to get the economy back under control by the midterm elections in November. A Fox News poll released last week found that 58% of voters through the U.S. made this wrong decision in taking military action against Iran in February. 75% of Republicans believed it was the right call, and 35% of voters approved of how he was handling Iran. Still, Vance declared optimism as he set out Saturday for meetings 2 days after they were initially scheduled, with fighting between Israel and Hezbollah straining the initial agreement. It's going to be something we're just going to have to continuously manage to ensure that, you know, Israel and Lebanon are both safe and secure. That is fundamentally the goal of this, to make the whole region safe and secure, Vance told reporters Saturday before departing Washington. I think we're going to hopefully make progress on the nuclear issue, make progress on the Lebanon ceasefire issue. Those are the two big things I think we're going to be focused on, he said. In their statement Monday, Pakistan and Qatar said negotiators agreed to launch a de-escalation working group that includes Lebanon to address the fighting between Israel and Hezbollah there. They also established a communication channel to prevent incidents and misunderstandings and to ensure the safe passage of commercial vessels through the Strait of Hormuz. Iran's repeated declarations that it would close the Strait of Hormuz were a measure of the challenges confronting the Trump administration's diplomatic efforts. Before February 28, Iran's leverage over the narrow shipping choke point was theoretical and had never been tested. Now Iran has shown it can use mines and drones to halt traffic that includes 20% of the world's supply of oil and natural gas. Trump said last week his concerns about global energy prices and dwindling oil reserves were a major factor in his decision to seek a peace deal when he did. Iran said Saturday it had closed the strait because of its anger over Israeli attacks on Hezbollah. The U.S. military said the waterway was still open to traffic, and Kepler, a tracking firm, said it had logged 20 ship crossings, down from the 130 daily average before the war. Even without attacking any ships, Iran can still throttle traffic, since cautious ship captains may choose not to take chances with Iran's military, and insurance firms may raise their premiums or decline to cover the risk. Trump on Saturday aired frustration with the situation in the Strait, saying on social media that there will be no tolls in the Hormuz Straits for 60 days

during the ceasefire period, and there will be no tolls after the 60-day period has expired, despite Iran's declaration that it intends to impose new transit fees on ships' passage through the waterway. The president threatened to impose U.S. tolls for services rendered as the guardian angel to the countries of the Middle East, despite the U.S. military having no practical way to collect the charges. Trump and his backers say Iran's navy has been destroyed and many of its missile launchers have been eliminated. They argue that Iran's new leaders, including Ayatollah Mojtaba Khamenei, the son and successor of the late Ali Khamenei, are more willing to make a deal and engage in reforms, and that the country is further from a nuclear weapon than it was before the war. However, Trump and Vance have been facing increasingly vocal criticism from some of the same people who cheered the initial strikes, especially as both men heated up their rhetoric against Israel last week and criticized it for not following the terms of the deal. Israel has continued to attack what it says are Hezbollah emplacements in Lebanon because its soldiers have come under attack by the Iranian-backed militia. U.S. intelligence agencies have warned that Israel is likely to try to undermine the deal. The inclusion of a ceasefire in Lebanon in the deal is likely to continue to strain relations between the U.S. and Israel, since it puts Washington in the place of taking Iran's side over Israel on the issue of attacks into Lebanon. As part of the Memorandum of Understanding, Iran committed to halting Hezbollah's attacks on Israel. Four Israeli soldiers died when Hezbollah ambushed their tank on Friday in the Lebanese town of Kfar Tebnet. If you want Israel to go along with the plan, you should tell them what's in the plan. They were not even in the talks. All of a sudden, they're roped into it, Brian Kilmeade, a host of Fox and Friends, who is usually a reliable backer of Trump, said on Friday. It is up to Iran to tell Hezbollah, who does whatever you tell them, to knock it off, and then Israel would knock it off, Kilmeade said. And next article, and this will be the longest article we will be reading this hour. It's entitled, Tulsi Gabbard, Her Guru, and the Mysterious Messages That Helped Shape Her Political Career. I obtained hundreds of confidential memos detailing politics and policy guidance for Gabbard from her years in Congress, then embarked on a quest to identify who was behind them. And the author of this article is John Swain. The first time I spoke with Rebecca Salzberg, she told me Tulsi Gabbard was a free thinker who took orders from no one. I didn't always agree with Tulsi on everything. Salzberg, who worked on digital strategy for several of Gabbard's congressional campaigns, said in November 2024, but as for the core of her life and political path, I can vouch 100% that's her own. Salzberg had heard I'd been asking people about Chris Butler, the eccentric religious leader Gabbard once described as her guru. Gabbard grew up in Butler's breakaway Hare Krishna group. Her parents held senior positions in the organization. Salzberg said she herself had been a member since moving to Hawaii with a college friend in the 1990s. Butler's followers practice a form of Hinduism that involves devotion to a single deity, in their case Krishna, and certain expectations around meditation, yoga, and diet. Some former members, however, have called the group a cult and said disciples were isolated from the outside world, characterizations the group has denied. Former devotees had been telling me for weeks that Butler controlled his followers' major life decisions and demanded total obedience and secrecy. They said he spent years working to extend his reach into politics, and they suspected Gabbard's rise in Washington was the culmination of that effort. Now that Gabbard, a former Democratic congresswoman, had been picked by President-elect Donald Trump to be Director of National Intelligence, I wanted to understand just how much influence did Butler have on her. Not much, Salzberg told me in the first conversation.
She also played down the importance of Butler's organization, the Science of Identity Foundation, acronym SIF. "I don't even really see it as a real group," she said. 9 months later, Salzburg, then 53, got back in touch. This time she had a different story to tell. She didn't want to say much on a regular phone line, so we switched to an encrypted messaging app. Salzburg told me she had worked for Butler as a secretary in the 1990s and lived for a time with Gabbard's parents and other devotees in a rented property. She said she had recently fallen out with the leaders of SIF, who she believed were mishandling allegations of physical and sexual abuse by some members of the organization. A few months earlier, she said she had been arrested for briefly housing a teenage runaway who alleged abuse by a parent associated with the group. Salzburg claimed SIF members had engineered her arrest. "It all seemed a little conspiratorial and hard to follow, and I was deep into another story. But there was a minor mystery that had been nagging at me since I had looked into SIF the previous year, a name I had stumbled on deep within some records. One question I wrote to Salzburg last September: do you know what Nine Isles is?" Her answer surprised me, and it sent me on a nearly year-long quest to better understand Gabbard, who left her office last week. Salzburg told me 9isles.com was an email domain used by Butler's office, one reserved for his secretaries and select disciples. She said she herself had received emails from 9isle addressees when she worked on Gabbard's campaigns. She thought she had deleted most of them, she said, but when Salzburg logged into an old Gmail account, she found hundreds of emails from her SIF days, many from 9isle accounts. She shared some with me. Their content was extraordinary. Dozens of attached memos appeared to document directives and advice for Gabbard from her time in Congress. Some contained instructions on what legislation she should propose, which policy she should embrace, and how she should conduct herself on television. They had an air of authority. A memo about a proposal to partition war-torn Iraq into three states quoted an unnamed person as saying it was time for TG to come up with this idea. Some of her language was harshly critical. One memo I found from January 2015 contained a derisive assessment of a statement Gabbard was to give in response to President Barack Obama's annual address to Congress. "In the first place, nobody gives a shit what you think about his State of the Union speech unless you're going to say something of interest," the memo quoted someone as saying. "You're not even trying. You've become really intellectually lazy." In another, Gabbard was described as chicken shit and mealy mouth for her comments on a policy proposal. I noticed that Gabbard, for the most part, was not listed as a recipient of these emails, though many went to people around her, including her parents. The attached memos appeared to be transcript, often fragmentary, of spoken remarks or conversations. Some of the memos had file names that included call with TG and attributed remarks to Gabbard, while in others the spoken remarks referred to Gabbard in a third person. But the main speaker in each memo, the person who appeared to be issuing directives and sometimes castigating Gabbard, was not named. There was simply no attribution or mention of who they were. When I asked Salzburg about this, she seemed amused. "It was Butler, of course," she said. "No one else could speak to Gabbard like that," she added. Salzburg said the memos were unattributed precisely to mask Butler's identity if they ever became public. Salzburg kept searching her email and social media accounts and sending documents. Eventually, the file she shared ran to more than 25,000 pages, including hundreds of memos reflecting guidance for Gabbard between 2011 and 2017, most from her first two terms in Congress. In the months to come, the documents would
reveal that some of the same SIF members who received the memos were involved in a separate effort that used fake social media accounts to boost and defend Gabbard online. None of this, however, would turn out to be straightforward. One person close to both Gabbard and Butler would claim the words in the memos that focused on politics were not Butler's. SIF's president would decline to answer my questions, saying they were based on false premises. Gabbard's team, without addressing specifics, would attack my reporting as amplifying hostility against her Hindu faith, and Salzburg history with SIF would be messier than it first appeared. But before all of that occurred, I compared the content of the memos against Gabbard's record in the House, and I found unmistakable parallels. The main speaker in a 2014 memo pressed for her to propose legislation penalizing countries with citizens who had fought for the Islamic State and to issue a statement about it. "Get it started in the morning," the person said. "You need to be the leader in this regard. Don't dick around." I found that Gabbard released a statement the following day. A week after that, she introduced a bill in the House. An October 12, 2015 memo labeled CNN Wolf Blitzer Talking Points Final contained this language about reports that she had been asked by Democratic leadership not to attend a presidential debate. "It's not a boo-hoo. I don't get to go to the party situation, Wolf." I dug up the clip of her appearance that day and found she had used the line almost verbatim. "The issue here is not about me saying boo-hoo, I'm going to miss the party." The limited remarks attributed to Gabbard in the memos appeared to show her enthusiastically embracing the guidance. "TG, that's perfect, that line right there," said one transcript labeled Iraq Notes Call. A line attributed to TG in another transcript said, "That's a great way to put it." The documents, together with Salzburg's explanation of them, may raise remarkable questions. Had a reclusive guru been secretly trying to steer Gabbard's action as a public official? And could that shed light on the improbable arc traced by one of the most unconventional shapeshifters in modern American politics? Gabbard's career trajectory has taken her from socially conservative Democrat to progressive darling, Bernie Sanders' ally and presidential hopeful, and then to Fox News contributor, MAGA Republican, and eventually Trump's top intelligence official, a role that granted her access to some of the nation's most sensitive secrets. If Butler was guiding Gabbard's political career, the two of them had kept it under wraps. Butler, 78, once reportedly said he did not tell Gabbard how to vote in Congress. For politicians, he told The New Yorker in 2017, taking a position on an issue is something that every individual has to deal with on their own. Gabbard, 45, was asked by one of my Washington Post colleagues in 2019 whether Butler had mentored her politically. Her answer was emphatic, "No, no, not at all." Either way, I thought the document suggested that someone had been telling Gabbard what to do, and at least in the few cases I had looked at, she appeared to have done it. By the time Salzburg first contacted me, I had dug up old newspaper articles showing that Butler's interest in politics long predated the founding of SIF. The son of a radical left-wing physician, Butler began teaching Krishnaism and meditation after dropping out of the University of Hawaii in the late 1960s. Tall, lean, and charismatic, he attracted devoted followers who believed he was in direct communication with Krishna. In 1970, two devotees told a reporter for the Honolulu Advertiser that they would do anything Butler asked, including killing themselves. I found Butler had said in a 1975 pamphlet that inept politicians should be removed from their seats. He suggested they be replaced by what he called saintly persons. The following year, a new political party, Independence for Godly Government, sprung up in Hawaii with 14 candidates for federal, state, and local offices, records show.
IGG claimed to be non-sectarian. None of the IGG candidates won their elections. Afterward, an investigation by the advertiser concluded that several were Butler followers and all were Krishna devotees. When asked by the newspaper why he and the others kept quiet about the Krishna connection, one candidate, Bill Penarosa, reportedly said, "It was a practical problem. Most people would misunderstand it. It is not clear from advertiser stories how or when Butler responded to the newspaper's findings." In 1977, Butler formally incorporated his own organization and eventually settled on the SIF name. His teachings belong to no political tribe. He inveighed against Muslims, homosexuality, gun control, and public schools, but also promoted environmentalism and anti-capitalism. Among Butler's disciples were Mike and Carol Gabbard, who moved to Hawaii in the early 1980s with their children, including young Tulsi. Mike Gabbard for a time also oversaw Butler's personal affairs until he was fired for lapses that included failing to ensure a supply of fresh mangoes for Butler's breakfasts, according to an internal SIF memo. In the early 1990s, the Gabbards stepped into the political spotlight. With SIF's backing, the family launched a forceful campaign against same-sex marriage in Hawaii. It included a TV ad that featured Tulsi, then a teenager, and that warned legalization would lead to people marrying their dogs. Tulsi later declared her support for same-sex marriage and apologized for her past stance. Carol Gabbard, who has described herself as Hindu, was elected to the Hawaii State Education Board in a nonpartisan contest in 2000. She acknowledged on an ethics form that she served as SIF secretary, but neither she nor her husband has said much publicly about their association with the group. Mike Gabbard, who has said he is Catholic, ran for a seat in the state Senate as a Republican 6 years later and then defected to the Democratic Party once in office. Tulsi Gabbard, meanwhile, was elected to the state legislature in 2002. She then deployed to Iraq with the Army National Guard and, after a short stint on the Honolulu City Council, was elected to the House in 2012. She took the oath of office on the Bhagavad Gita and has said she was proud to be the first Hindu American member of Congress. Eager to learn more about Butler and his political ambitions, I tried to reach the guru and his devotees by phone. For weeks, no SIF representatives acknowledged my calls or emails, let alone return them. Over Thanksgiving 2024, my post colleague Kate Brown and I traveled to Kalua, a beach town on the eastern shore of Oahu. Among our first stops was a three-bedroom house that a former SIF member had identified as one of several where Butler lived. Before long, a Honolulu police car pulled up and an officer asked us to leave. Someone in the house had complained, I later learned. I also drove to the home of Kanoa Penarosa, a former Gabbard chief of staff and former SIF member, say a Butler devotee. He is also the son of the 1976 IGG candidate Bill Penarosa. A family member answered the door and said Penarosa was not home. Later that day, Penarosa posted image of me from his doorbell camera to X. Penarosa that I had flown to Hawaii to harass and stalk former Gabbard staffers. This is creepy, wrong, and disturbing, he wrote. Gabbard's account reposted Penarosa's tweet to her more than 3 million followers. Trump's War Room account shared it too. Nine Isles first cropped up a few weeks later. I was trying to figure out who was behind the company that had bought an Oklahoma home from Gabbard in 2012, a sale that Brown had noticed came just before Gabbard made $98,000 in loans to her first congressional campaign. I was deep down a rabbit hole of Australian corporate records when I came across an email ending in @nineisles.com.
A Google search of atniles.com fetched just one result, but it made me sit up in my chair. It was a site that listed people's contact details based on information harvested from the web, and it connected the email domain to a Sunil Khomeini. I knew that name. Former SIF members had told me Khomeini was Butler's right-hand man. News reports described him as a fundraiser or advisor to Gabbard. I had seen one report that Gabbard speaking at an event for an Indian political party in 2014 likened Khomeini to an uncle. Digging around more, I learned that Nine Islands in Hindi is Naradvipa, a city in India's West Bengal region that serves as a pilgrimage site for Hare Krishna devotees. It was intriguing. It made me wonder whether SIF and perhaps Butler were more deeply involved in Gabbard's political life than was publicly known. But I'd reached a dead end till Salzburg got back in touch in August 2025 to air her concerns about SIF. Many of the emails she shared had come from pleaseconfirm@nineisles.com. Some were signed with initials that corresponded to the names of people Salzburg identified as Butler's secretaries. The emails typically included the memos or attachments, but little else. Salzburg told me Butler did not use a computer. Instead, he delivered his advice for Gabbard verbally, she said, sometimes to her directly over the phone and other times to his secretaries or other followers. The secretaries transcribed his remarks and turned them into memos. It was clear from the documents that the emails with the memos attached were often sent to a small group of people in varying permutations who I knew from my reporting were close to both Butler and Gabbard. They included Salzburg, Gabbard's parents, and a few other devotees. Salzburg said this group was known as Butler's political team. One frequent recipient was Allison Hain. Salzburg told me Hain was the college friend with whom she had moved to Hawaii in the 1990s and was, in the years the emails were sent, Butler's top aide. Hain was also married during that period to Khomeini, court records show. According to Salzburg, everyone who received the memos knew the voice behind them was Butler's. They spoke about it openly, but had been told by Butler to avoid writing his name down, she said. The attachments to emails sent from the please.confirm account were encrypted, another measure intended to preserve secrecy, according to Salzburg. With her help, I was able to read the decrypted files. I dove in. I wanted to determine how often Gabbard followed the advice they recorded and whether Salzburg's assertion that Butler was the speaker could be verified. One memo I noticed in particular was from 2014 and was labeled Call with T. The unnamed speaker in that document argued that to avoid delays in medical treatment, veterans should be able to get care at any hospital and be reimbursed by Veterans Affairs, and they should be able to do so without first obtaining government approval. Actually put forward legislation, get it done, the speaker said. 3 weeks later, Gabbard endorsed a version of that policy in an op-ed in the Honolulu Star Advertiser, but she omitted any discussion of prior approval, a key idea that distinguished the unnamed advisor's plan from remedies pushed by other Democrats. Soon after the op-ed was published, Hain emailed Salzburg. He was pissed she didn't say that they should get private care without pre-approval, Hain wrote. She did not say who he was. Salzburg told me she understood it to be Butler. A month later, Gabbard introduced a bill that made explicit that veterans would not need pre-approval for private care. The memos covered a dizzying range of matters. I found a 173-page dossier from 2014 titled TG Issues. It compiled advice for Gabbard on dozens of topics from taxes to the mysterious disappearance that year of Malaysia Airlines Flight 370 and more. The document was peppered with imperatives.
Start introducing bills, it said, on one issue. Need to get on it and hit hard. Stop being weak, it said, on another. Syria was the subject many of the

the person said. Gabbard made that claim publicly 3 years later. As I examined the document 8 months after Gabbard's confirmation as Director of National Intelligence, I found it striking that such deep suspicion of U.S. intelligence appeared to have been fed to someone who would later coordinate the CIA, the National Security Agency, and more than a dozen similar agencies. Butler had expressed similar skepticism of the national security establishment. I had been reading SIF transcripts of his lectures, an archive of nearly 7,000 pages that a former member had shared with me. Butler claimed the CIA and other spy agencies had bugged his family home to monitor his father when he was a child. In one lecture, he warned the agencies were filled with demonic, power-hungry madmen and wanted to use psychic powers to control people. Reading over the documents, I found more on Syria, including a directive Haines sent to one of Gabbard's personal email accounts in 2014. Important to do, must tweet around 9 a.m., said the subject line. It contained a pre-written tweet with a link to a video on the plight of Kurdish fighters in the city of Kobane, which was under siege by the Islamic State. Every word of the tweet language is approved, Haines wrote. She added later that Gabbard should tag senior Obama administration officials in identical follow-up posts. He'd like them to see the video, she wrote. Once again, he was not identified. I checked Gabbard's page on Twitter, now known as X. I saw that she had posted the tweet verbatim that day and followed up with posts tagging the senior officials. Then she emailed Haines. Sent tweet, Gabbard wrote. A June 2014 memo Haines emailed Gabbard ahead of a TV appearance was direct. Don't forget to smile, etc. Don't do the eye thing. On YouTube, I found a clip of Gabbard on CNN the following day. At several points, she opened her eyes wide while speaking. Well, from what I saw, she's doing the effing eye thing again, an unnamed speaker told Haines later that day, according to a transcript of their conversation emailed to Salzberg and others. She's doing the eye thing. The communications were among many memos that reflected concern about Gabbard's media performances or guidance about what she should say during them at a time when she was just beginning to gain a national reputation. They coincided with memos documenting advice on how she might run for president in 2016. A January 2015 memo documented unnamed advisor's proposal to attack John Kerry, then Secretary of State, for saying violent activity by the Islamic State and Al-Qaeda was rooted not in Islam but in alienation, poverty, thrill-seeking, and other factors. If that were true, the advisor said sarcastically, the way to deal with terrorists would be to give them a trophy, a big hug, increase their self-esteem, give them a good-paying job. In a Fox News interview later that day, Gabbard repeated the Kerry quote and gave a similar mocking punchline. If that's really the cause, then solution would be give them a trophy, give them a hug, give them a good-paying job, she said. I wanted to know whether Gabbard had used the talking points in her other TV appearances. With Post colleague Aaron Schaffer, I compared Gabbard's remarks in 32 TV interviews between 2014 and 2016 with the talking points memos intended for them. On 24 occasions, Gabbard used language in the memos almost verbatim. In the other 8 instances, Gabbard used different words but promoted some of the same ideas. The memos reflected exacting judgment of Gabbard's performances. The same unnamed speaker who vented about the eye thing also criticized her for seeming insincere, according to the transcripts of those remarks. It's like she's trying to express something artificially. I don't feel anything from her, the speaker complained. It's more like kind of remembering talking points. Another memo circulated to members of the team on the eve of a Fox News interview documented a 75-minute

0: call between an unnamed person and Gabbard that went till 10:46 p.m. in Washington, according to a transcript. Now, all you need is a good night's sleep knowing that no matter how badly you F it up, that me and Krishna still love you, the unnamed advisor told her. After the Fox interview, Hain emailed Gabbard a suggested apology to the host, Greta Van Susteren. I'm sorry I didn't fully explain why the situation on the ground right now in Iraq is not the best time and place to strike ISIS, it said. The subject line read, please check and send if okay. It's not clear from the documents whether Gabbard sent the apology. Van Susteren told me she had no recollection of it. As Gabbard, then 33, began her second congressional term in 2015, the unnamed speaker in one memo advised that your position in general should be to offer an alternative to other candidates in the dishonest Democratic Party. Gabbard is not named in the memo, but the file name has TG in it. Gabbard ultimately did not run for president that year and instead endorsed Sanders. As the general election race got underway, transcripts show an unnamed advisor spoke admiringly about Trump's campaign messaging. In one, the unnamed speaker said Trump had staked out the kind of maverick position that Gabbard might have taken. This is right up your alley, the speaker said about some of Trump's remarks on Islamic extremists in America. Too bad you're not running. It's falling into place, but for the wrong guy. Now Trump is going to be the one, and he's a total idiot. Memo sent before Trump entered politics suggested an affinity for some of the ideas he would later adopt. In two of them, an unnamed advisor said the government needed to think America first, which famously became a slogan of Trump's movement. Another recommended occupying inner cities with the National Guard. During the 2016 campaign, Butler devotees researched senior Trump advisors, including Stephen Miller and Lieutenant General Michael Flynn, emails show. In July 2016, Gabbard delivered the nominating speech for Sanders at the Democratic National Convention in Philadelphia. It was a breakout moment for her, placing her in the national spotlight as a rising star, however briefly, in the Democratic Party's progressive wing. Later that summer, Gabbard said she would vote for Hillary Clinton, by then the Democratic nominee. That evening, a memo shows an unnamed speaker advised against sharing a Facebook post that was critical of Trump, an unusual move for a Democratic member of Congress. Just stay out of the presidential race, the speaker in the memo said. After Trump won in November 2016, Gabbard shocked Democrats by meeting him at Trump Tower. Hundreds of other documents in Salzburg Trove told the story of an effort to inflate the appearance of public support for Gabbard on social media and in the comment section of news websites. Central to the commenting effort were dozens of social media accounts that were anonymized, and other accounts that one document referred to as pseudonym profiles, which displayed fake names. Some of those featured bogus biographies, including false education and job histories, or avatar photographs copied from elsewhere online, according to a report circulated among Butler devotees at the time. The documents show, for instance, that profiles for Sandy Thomas and Jeremy Kay were actually controlled by someone named Anna. James Kay, a purported father, guitar player, woodworker, and tree planter, was a woman named Becky, and accounts for a Jason and a Sarah were both controlled by a person named Ellen. The three people behind the accounts did not respond to my questions. Salzburg told me she had a prominent role in the project, at times effectively leading it. I did a lot for sure, she said in a message. Salzburg said she regretted the work but thought at the time that it served a higher purpose. I did genuinely believe we were fighting for the environment, against regime change, war, etc. Salzberg allowed me to view emails and Skype messages where she advised members of the commenting group on how to keep their efforts from being detected. Whenever possible, use different or anonymous names for new accounts, she wrote in one memo. For each post they made about Gabbard, they were to make two that were not about her, and if they lived abroad, they should use encrypted services to mask their locations. The group energetically commented on stories about Gabbard on the websites of the Honolulu Star-Advertiser, Hawaii's biggest newspaper, and Honolulu Civil Beat, a nonprofit news organization. The effort grew to include other publications along with posts about Gabbard on social platforms including Facebook, Twitter, Reddit, and Medium. Sometimes Gabbard herself appeared to weigh in. In group chats, messages from her personal Skype account flagged online articles and social media points as warranting replies. Some of those messages dictated what the comments should say and chided the group if it failed to defend her. Why didn't we get our talkers to comment? A message from her account asked in one chat after no one replied to a 2018 article about what it called her loony foreign policy positions. In secret, in several exchanges, Gabbard appeared to tell commenters to tone down their criticism of Assad as they responded to claims that she was an apologist for him. There's no need to call him a brutal dictator, said one such message. Gabbard contributed to Sky group chats where the use of pseudonymous profiles in the commenting effort was explicitly discussed, but it's not clear from the chats whether she was aware of them. One message suggested to me that she may have been. In September 2014, Gabbard emailed Salzberg from her congressional account to recommend adding an avatar to a Twitter account Salzberg was using in the commenting operation. The egg-shaped icon is a red flag that it's not a real account, Gabbard wrote. The effort appears to have been overseen by a person occasionally referred to by the term as he or him, or sometimes our friend, messages show. Sometimes commenters refer to the person as S. According to Salzberg and four other former members, S is a shorthand for Butler, who is known as Sorilla Prabhupada and Siddhasawaraparanda Paramasa. Often references to Butler also include the title Jagad Guru, which means spiritual teacher. In October 2014, the commenters feared reporters were about to expose their use of bogus profiles. A flurry of memos shows an unnamed person, an individual referred to as our friend, demanding answers from leaders of the commenting group about potential weaknesses in the biographies, including one that claimed the user attended the University of Hawaii, Butler's alma mater. The person instructed Hain to search the university's online directory to see if it was complete, in which case reporters could use the absence of the fake name to disprove the attendance claim. See if my name's in it, according to a transcript. I found Kurt Butler, but not Chris or Chris Butler, Hain replied. In many of the memos about the commenting initiative, though, there is no identifying information about the speaker. The memos told devotees how to defend Gabbard, SIF, and Butler online and provided them with language to use in their posts. Leaders of the commenting group sent up reports, sometimes daily, on comments they had posted. The reports were then sent back from a nine-aisle address, unsigned but annotated with commentary, often scathing about the quality of the work. In a memo suggesting comments for the Fox News website, the unnamed speaker warned that since regular internet users speak stupidly, the group would need to dumb down approved posts to make them sound authentic. I'm too smart, so it looks like I'm the same guy, a smart guy writing something here, the speaker said. Want to make some of the comments stupid or too, like idiot talk rather than all thoughtful? A separate memo after someone on Facebook questioned Gabbard's credentials as a military expert documented a complaint from an unnamed speaker that the commenters didn't effing do anything. Well, I've just finished that long article, and there don't appear to be any very short articles to read. I'm going to sign off for here, and I'm looking at the clock, and my time is up. So this is David Ness. Thank you so much for listening in to the Radio Reading Services. And we just finished reading the Washington Post front section for today, Monday, June 22. So everybody out there, have a nice day. Goodbye.
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2: Welcome to the reading of the New York Times for June 19th, 2026. 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Your reader for today is Patrick Lee Lucas. Today's recording features articles from Juneteenth in the New York Times over the years. Our first article, The History of Juneteenth. On June 19, 1865, enslaved African Americans in Texas were told they were free. A century and a half later, people across the United States continue to celebrate that day, which is now a federal holiday. The article is by Derek Bryson Taylor and was published originally June 12, 2024, having a previous version published in 2020. Juneteenth, an annual commemoration of the end of slavery in the United States after the Civil War, has been celebrated by African Americans since the late 1800s. President Biden signed legislation in 2021 that made Juneteenth, which falls on June 19th, a federal holiday, after interest in the day was renewed during the summer of 2020 and the nationwide protests that followed the police killings of Black Americans, including George Floyd and Breonna Taylor. There has been a noticeable increase in Juneteenth celebrations across the United States over the past few years. Here's a brief guide to Juneteenth. How did Juneteenth begin? On June 19, 1865, about 2 months after the Confederate General Robert E. Lee surrendered at Appomattox, Virginia, Gordon Granger, a Union general, arrived in Galveston, Texas to inform enslaved African Americans of their freedom and that the Civil War had ended. General Granger's announcement put into effect the Emancipation Proclamation, which had been issued nearly 2.5 years earlier, on January 1, 1863, by President Abraham Lincoln. The holiday is also called Juneteenth Independence Day, Freedom Day, or Emancipation Day. How is it celebrated? Early celebrations involved prayer and family gatherings and later included annual pilgrimages to Galveston by former enslaved people and their families, according to Juneteenth.com. In 1872, a group of African-American ministers and businessmen in Houston purchased 10 acres of land and created Emancipation Park, which was intended to hold the city's annual Juneteenth celebration. Today, while some celebrations take place among families in backyards where food is an integral element, some cities, like Atlanta and Washington, hold larger events, including parades and festivals with residents, local businesses, and more. While celebrations in 2020 and 2021 were largely subdued by the coronavirus pandemic, many cities ramped up their plans in recent years. Galveston has remained a busy site for Juneteenth events over the years, said Douglas Matthews, who has helped coordinate them for more than two decades. After dedicating a 5,000-square-foot mural in 2021, in 2024, Galveston will celebrate the holiday with a reenactment march, a parade, and a festival. Organizers in Atlanta will hold a parade and music festival in Piedmont Park, and similar events are scheduled in Brooklyn, Los Angeles, Philadelphia, and Tulsa, Oklahoma. The path to a national holiday. In 1980, Texas became the first state to designate Juneteenth as a holiday. All 50 states in the District of Columbia now recognize the day in some form. In the wake of the nationwide protests against police brutality in 2020, the push for federal recognition of Juneteenth gained new momentum and Congress quickly pushed through the legislation in the summer of 2021. In the House, the measure passed by a vote of 415-14, with all the opposition coming from Republicans, some of whom argued that calling the new holiday Juneteenth Independence Day, echoing July 4th, would create confusion and force Americans to choose a celebration of freedom based on their race. On June 17, 2021, President Biden signed the bill into law, making Juneteenth the 11th holiday recognized by the federal government. At a White House ceremony, Mr. Biden singled out Opal Lee, an activist who at the age of 89 walked from her home in Fort Worth to Washington, D.C., and called her a, quote, grandmother of the movement to make Juneteenth a federal holiday, end quote. The law went into effect immediately, and the first federal Juneteenth holiday was celebrated the next day. The holiday is observed on June 18th as June 19th fell on a Saturday. Why has Juneteenth become so important? Following the killing of George Floyd, a 46-year-old black man who died in the custody of the Minneapolis police in May 2020, thousands of people around the United States poured into the streets in protest. Mr. Floyd's name, as well as the names of Ms. Taylor, Mr. Arbery, David McAtee, and others, became a rallying cry for change across the country, effectively re-energizing the Black Lives Matter movement. That change came in waves. In Minneapolis, officials banned the use of chokeholds and strangleholds by the police and said officers must intervene and report any use of unauthorized force. Democrats in Congress unveiled sweeping legislation targeting misconduct and racial discrimination by the police. The bill was the most expansive intervention into policing that lawmakers have proposed in recent memory. Companies across the business spectrum voiced support for the Black Lives Matter movement and either suspended or fired employees who mocked Mr. Floyd's death or made racist remarks. In April 2021, Derek Chauvin, a former Minneapolis police officer, was found guilty on two counts of murder in the death of Mr. Floyd. Mark Anthony Neal, an African American studies scholar at Duke University, said there are some comparisons between the end of the Civil War to the unrest that swept the country, adding that the moment felt like a quote-unquote rupture. Quote, the states are a little different, end quote, Mr. Neal said. Quote, I think Juneteenth feels a little different now, end quote, he said. Quote, it's an opportunity for folks to catch their breath about what has been this incredible pace of change and shifting that we've seen, end quote. And the next article in this special recording on Juneteenth is Why Juneteenth Matters. It was Black Americans Who Delivered on Lincoln's Promise of a New Birth of Freedom, published originally June 18th, 2020, by Jamel Bowie. Neither Abraham Lincoln nor the Republican Party freed the slaves. They helped set freedom in motion and eventually codified it into law with the 13th Amendment, but they were not themselves responsible for the end of slavery. They were not the ones who brought about its final destruction. Who freed the slaves? The slaves freed the slaves. Quote, slave resistance, end quote, as the historian Manisha Sinha points out in The Slave's Cause, A History of Abolition, quote, lay in the heart of the abolition movement, end quote. Quote, prominent slave revolts marked the turn toward immediate abolition, end quote, Sinha writes, and, quote, fugitive slaves united all factions of the movement and led the abolitionists to justify revolutionary resistance to slavery, end quote. When secession turned to war, it was enslaved people who turned a narrow conflict over union into a revolutionary war for freedom. Quote, from the first guns of Sumter, the strongest advocates of emancipation were the slaves themselves, end quote, the historian Ira Berlin wrote in 1992. Quote, lacking political standing or public voice, forbidden access to the weapons of war, slaves tossed aside the grand pronouncements of Lincoln and other union leaders that the sectional conflict was only a war for national unity and moved directly to put their own agenda and that of their posterity atop the national agenda, end quote. All of this is apropos of Juneteenth, which commemorates June 19, 1865, when General Gordon Granger entered Galveston, Texas to lead the Union occupation force and delivered the news of the Emancipation Proclamation to enslaved people in the region. This holiday, which only became a nationwide celebration among Black Americans in the 20th century, has grown in stature over the last decade as a result of key anniversaries. 2011 to 2015 was the sesquicentennial of the Civil War, trends in public opinion, the growing racial liberalism of left-leaning whites, and the rise of the Black Lives Matter movement. Over this last week, as Americans continued to protest police brutality, institutional racism, and structural disadvantage in cities and towns across the country, elected officials in New York and Virginia have announced plans to make Juneteenth a paid holiday, as have a number of prominent businesses like Nike, Twitter, and the NFL. There's obviously a certain opportunism here, an attempt to respond to the moment and win favorable coverage with as little sacrifice as possible. Paid holidays, while nice, are a grossly inadequate response to calls for justice and equality. But if Americans are going to mark and celebrate Juneteenth, then they should do so with the knowledge and awareness of the agency of enslaved people. Emancipation wasn't a gift bestowed on the slaves. It was something they took for themselves, the culmination of their long struggle for freedom, which began as soon as chattel slavery was established in the 17th century and gained even greater steam with the Revolution and the birth of the country committed, at least rhetorically, to freedom and equality. In fighting that struggle, Black Americans would open up new vistas of democratic possibility for the entire country. To return to Ira Berlin, who tackled this subject in The Long Emancipation, The Demise of Slavery in the United States, it is useful to look at the end of slavery as a, quote, a near century-long process, end quote, rather than, quote, the work of a movement, even if that moment was a great civil war, end quote. Those in bondage were part of this process at every step of the way, from resistance and rebellion to escape, which gave them the chance as free blacks to weigh directly on the politics of slavery. Quote, they gave the slaves oppositional activities a political form, end quote, Berlin writes. quote, denying the master's claim that malingering and tool breaking were reflections of African idiocy and indolence, that sabotage represented the mindless thrashings of a primitive people, and that outsiders were the ones who always inspired conspiracies and insurrections, end quote. By pushing the question of emancipation into public view, Black Americans raised the issue of their quote-unquote status in freedom and therefore, quote, the question of citizenship and its attributes, end quote. And as the historian Martha Jones details in Birthright Citizens, A History of Race and Rights in Antebellum America, it is Black advocacy that ultimately shapes the nation's understanding of what it means to be an American citizen. Quote, never just objects of judicial, legislative, or anti-slavery thought, end quote. Black Americans, quote, drove lawmakers to refine their thinking about citizenship. On the necessity of debating birthright citizenship, Black Americans forced the issue, end quote. After the Civil War, Black Americans, free and freed, would work to realize the promise of emancipation and to make the South a true democracy. They abolished property qualifications for voting and office holding, instituted universal manhood suffrage, opened the region's first public schools, and made them available to all children. They stood against racial distinctions and discrimination in public life and sought assistance for the poor and disadvantaged. Just a few years removed from degradation and social death, these millions, wrote W.E.B. Du Bois in Black Reconstruction in America, quote, took decisive and encouraging steps toward the widening and strengthening of human democracy, end quote. Juneteenth may mark just one moment in the struggle for emancipation, but the holiday gives us an occasion to reflect on the profound contributions of enslaved Black Americans to the cause of human freedom. It gives us another way to recognize the central place of slavery and its demise in our national story, and it gives us an opportunity to remember that American democracy has more authors than the shrewd lawyers and erudite farmer philosophers of the Revolution, that our experiment in liberty owes as much to the men and women who toiled in bondage as it does to anyone else in this nation's history.
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2: And the next article is a guest essay, The True Meaning of Juneteenth, originally published June 19th, 2022, by Casey Gerald. I won't pretend Juneteenth has always meant a lot to me. I was born in Texas, as were my parents and most of my kin, all the way back to at least the 19th century when some of them were enslaved. Still, for most of my life, the day was just another holiday marked on the community calendar, even if it was our day, a day for Black Texans. Perhaps one sign that a thing belongs to you is that you take it for granted. The past few years have forced some stronger feelings to the surface. I've grown possessive as our day has become everyone's. Since it became a federal holiday last year, Juneteenth is marked on every calendar, even those of folks like the Donald Trump supporter I met in Dallas last fall, who lamented this, quote, critical race theory stuff, end quote, being taught in schools and scoffed at the idea of, quote unquote, white privilege. Last year, in a defiant mood, I vowed not to write about the holiday at all and instead spent it on the beach with my boyfriend in Galveston. Quote, love to the ancestors, end quote, I tweeted. Quote, let me know when the reparation checks arrive, end quote. More recently, my strong feelings were anger toward Walmart. This spring, the company released a commemorative sweet treat, celebration edition, Juneteenth ice cream, along with Juneteenth plates, napkins, and even a canned koozie that read, quote, it's the freedom for me, end quote. I was shocked at first, as were countless others. Then I asked myself, how exactly should the whole nation celebrate a day like this? Juneteenth is a peculiar holiday, perhaps befitting the, quote, peculiar institution, end quote, of slavery. That June 19th in 1865, the day we now celebrate as a nation, was the day that Black Texans officially received some of the stalest news in American history. Major General Gordon Granger stepped out on a balcony in Galveston and announced, quote, the people of Texas are informed that all slaves are free, end quote. It might have been thrilling to hear that news, but it was also outrageous to hear it so late. 2.5 years after President Abraham Lincoln issued the Emancipation Proclamation on January 1st, 1863, 2 months after the Confederacy's General Robert E. Lee surrendered, 2 months after Lincoln was killed. If we got upset about some Juneteenth ice cream, imagine how those roughly 250,000 enslaved Texans must have felt when they found out that they'd been victims of horrendous overtime fraud. But really, what holiday isn't distorted or irony-laden in this country? We celebrate Labor Day, while a 2021 report revealed that American workers have it worse than every other developed country when it comes to workplace benefits. We celebrate Thanksgiving, yet rarely acknowledge that that fabled first meal between the Native Americans and colonists would be followed by genocide. I don't even have to explain the absurdity of the FBI wishing us all a happy Martin Luther King's birthday. The Roman poet Juvenal signaled that an empire could control its citizens through giving them bread and circuses. The American empire gives us holidays. What are we to do with Juneteenth? I say we look to another bastardized American holiday, Easter. I was raised an evangelical Christian and sometimes think of all those Easter Sundays spent in church. New suits and dresses, Easter egg hunts, candy out the wazoo. Most of all, I think of how each year my cousin Rodia Fay would rise before our congregation and recite James Weldon Johnson's The Crucifixion, a long dramatic poem detailing Christ's murder. By the time she reached the final stanza, she'd be trembling, sweating in tears. Quoting from the poem, "Oh, I tremble, yes, I tremble. It causes me to tremble, tremble. When I think how Jesus died, died on the steps of Calvary, how Jesus died for sinners, sinners like you and me." End of quote. Rodia Day has passed on, so I can't ask her, but I do believe that she believed a man had hung and died for her 2,000 years ago. All the foolishness of Easter didn't dilute the event's meaning, didn't make her grief and gratitude less real. This Juneteenth, those are the feelings I'm channeling, grief and gratitude, even amid the silliness of Americans' pageantry. My grandmother Clarice was born in Pelham, Texas, a freedman's town. She took us grandchildren back for homecoming most years, sometimes even had us pick cotton, reminding us, quote, "You've got to know your own history," end quote. She also told us of the folks she knew in Pelham as a child, some of whom were born enslaved, a fact that horrified me. Clarice always refused my sympathies. Quote, "Child, don't be believing that folks say about how bad slavery was," end quote, she'd explain. Quote, "Everybody had a job, a place to stay, and something to eat. Now, if somebody came and paid you rent, you wouldn't be sitting up talking about you want to leave, would you?" End quote. This dumbfounded me until I realized she was mostly joking, but there was something deeper in her response. I eventually learned more about the violence that met newly emancipated black Texans. Ku Klux Klansmen, along with local officials and everyday citizens, terrorized freedmen at will and without repercussions. They burned churches and homes, intimidated those who sought employment, and worse. General Joseph Jones Reynolds, a commander of the Department of Texas during Reconstruction, commented in 1868, quote, "The murder of Negroes is so common as to render it impossible to keep an accurate account of them," end quote. The Equal Justice Initiative has tried, reporting more than 2,000 black women, men, and children were victims of racial terrorist lynchings during Reconstruction, which lasted from 1865 to 1877. Slavery was awful, no doubt, but emancipation brought its own unique cruelties. Former enslaved Texans were forced to craft lives from less than scratch, choose new names, attempt to reunite with stolen partners, siblings, and children. They faced daily threats of jail or worse because of the new black codes that severely restricted their freedom to work, but also their freedom to be unemployed or even to stand still for too long. The more I learned, the more I understood my grandmother's perspective. She'd heard the testimonies of those who'd had to navigate both the tragedy of slavery and the terror of emancipation. She couldn't let me underestimate the enormous price our people had paid to be free. I miss Clary so much some days, it's hard to think straight. I regret not asking more questions about our family and about her life in Pelham. As more folks in Clarice's generation pass away, we are losing the final physical links to those who know our history, who are our history. We can do no better this Juneteenth than to spend time with the elders who are still with us, get them to talk, record their stories. These historical and systematic injustices have not been resolved, but as black Americans, we cannot wait for the day when our country will pay the respect that is due our forebears or pay us those reparations. Instead of holding our breath, let us find the sweetest and freshest air we can find and breathe it as deeply as we can with joy. Let us grieve for our forebears and feel deep gratitude as we think of the enormous price our people paid so we could be free. Let us remember that despite the degradation of slavery, they lived fully human lives too. They laughed, they loved, they dreamed, they ate sweet treats. Let us pray to them and say, this year and always, thank you. And the next article is a guest essay. As Juneteenth goes national, we must preserve the local. Published originally June 16th, 2023 by Taya Miles. It's been 2 years since Juneteenth became a federal holiday, one we can celebrate together as a nation. The signing of the Juneteenth National Independence Day Act into law in 2021 was an expression of real progress in the collective understanding of Black struggle that reinforced our national ideals of liberty and dignity. But I confess my ambivalence. I am worried about what the official national recognition might do to what has always been a community-based holiday. My own memories of Juneteenth, like those of so many others, are distinctly local. They are rooted in a sense of place. When I was young, that place was Eden Park, high on the hills along the Ohio River in Cincinnati, where I would spend the day contentedly with my mother and the many of other families who attended. Years later, after I had formed a family of my own with my spouse, who is not Black or Midwestern, but Native American from Montana, discovering where Juneteenth events were held, who organized them, and who turned out was like holding a black light to the invisible inked map of the present and past African American community. When we moved to Ann Arbor, Michigan to start jobs at the university there, we kept an eye out for the flyers popping up on market bulletin boards and wooden street posts. Following these notices like a marked trail, we wound up at a park in a neighborhood near the Huron River and railroad tracks. The celebration we found there was small and free of charge, with clusters of family gathered to cook out, listen to music on boomboxes, and enjoy the summer day outdoors. We felt welcome and accepted. The location of this small event, it turned out, was an old black neighborhood that was changing over time as residents from different racial backgrounds and income levels moved into it for the river views. But even amid this demographic flux, the area retained its historic character. It was here that Black University of Michigan students who faced housing discrimination near campus in the late 1800s and early 1900s could rent rooms and boarding houses, and where older black homeowners still had vast lots where they cultivated thick gardens full of emerald collard green rose. If it had not been for that Juneteenth event, my husband and I would have missed the historic and communal character of this neighborhood, the place where we went on to buy our first home in the city 2 years later and rock our infant twins to sleep. Juneteenth festivities have long represented tucked away spaces, deeply local, somewhat surprising, and fitted to the variances of black life in America. They have supported microcultures of black crafts and local economies of neighborhood enterprise, fostering the kind of community exchange that will be most sustainable in the future. Whether they are rural or urban, their local specificity and their hiddenness from those who would misunderstand their gravity have made Juneteenth events special and enduring. The best-known Juneteenth locale and its origin story is the one that has given the holiday its name, originating in Galveston, Texas, with Major General Gordon Granger's June 19, 1865 announcement of the Emancipation Proclamation issued 2 years earlier. His announcement informed slave people, who had been denied information as well as their rights, that freedom had come. In other parts of the country, black communities celebrated what they called Emancipation Day, keyed to a different historical timestamp. Most often, this day commemorated the end of slavery in the West Indies in 1833, effective August 1834. Many black communities along the Atlantic seaboard celebrated Emancipation Day. Among them was Boston's long-standing politically active population, which the historian Jacqueline Jones has shown in her new book, No Right to an Honest Living, was made up of free families extending back to the end of slavery in Massachusetts in the 1780s, freedom seekers and recent refugees from the South and immigrants from the Caribbean. Boston's Emancipation Day tradition has reemerged under the banner of Juneteenth as local organizations like the Museum of African American History celebrate the holiday in the heart of the historic black community situated around the African Meeting House on the narrow lanes of Beacon Hill. On the island of Nantucket, a petite slip of fog-dipped land beyond Cape Cod and Martha's Vineyards, MAAH is extending this Juneteenth observance. There, Juneteenth will be celebrated in the historic building of another African-American meeting house, which will have a bicentennial anniversary in 2025. A black and Wampanoag whaling community built the structure as a multi-purpose church and school in a neighborhood called New Guinea in the 1820s. As one of the oldest buildings constructed by a free black community in this country, Nantucket's African meeting house has just been awarded a capital project grant from the African-American Cultural Heritage Action Fund of the National Trust for Historic Preservation. The celebration of Juneteenth on Nantucket will highlight the precious history of a place where people of African and indigenous descent joined together as families and made a living off the bounty of the sea. 2,000 plus miles west of Massachusetts, Montanans will observe a refashioned Juneteenth holiday this year. Perhaps like Nantucket and the Massachusetts Cape and Islands, Montana is largely imagined by the rest of the country as a white place with only a glancing acknowledgement of the significant indigenous populations and histories there. But Montana also has had a long and complex black history, which has only recently been reconstructed through a multimedia project of the Montana Historical Society. A handful of black fur traders crossed into the Rocky Mountains West in the mid-19th century, but most African Americans migrated to Montana after the Civil War. In the 1870s and 1880s, Buffalo soldiers of the 9th and 10th Cavalry Regiments and the 24th and 25th Infantry Regiments moved west to man forts. Black women sometimes accompanied their soldiering husbands and at other times arrived with white officers or white families to work as domestics. As the black population grew in Montana in the late 19th century and early 20th century, tens of thousands of people formed communities in or near cities such as Havre, Great Falls, Butte, and Helena. There they followed the demonstrated patterns of African-American priorities, erecting schools and churches and developing practices of mutual aid. Some of these black newcomers married into indigenous families, navigating dual and triple allegiances. As the historian Anthony Wood has detailed in his 2021 book, Black Montana, African-American residents in the city of Butte celebrated Emancipation Day with a pilgrimage by train into the snow-peaked mountains where they enjoyed picnics, fun, and frivolities. In the Great Plains states of Nebraska, Kansas, South Dakota, and Wyoming, black residents gathered to observe Emancipation Day, too. They were people who had moved from the cotton belt and rice fields south to form rural settlements on acreage opened through the U.S. Homestead Act of 1862, a law that distributed ill-gotten native lands. As shown in a research project led by Richard Edwards at the University of Nebraska Center for Great Plains Studies, African Americans in the region ritualized emancipation as a communal act of remembrance. Celebrations across the Great Plains and in Montana most likely commemorated not the well-known Galveston, Texas moment, or even the British West Indies moment, but instead a closer regional history. August of 1865, later formalized in the Treaty of 1866, when African-descended people owned by Native Americans of the Muscogee Nation in nearby Indian Territory, present-day eastern Oklahoma, were freed from bondage. In 2023, for the second year in a row, the Montana Historical Society, in partnership with the Holter Museum of Art and the Myrna Loy Theater, will host a free Juneteenth festival, drawing on a local history of diversity and perseverance. Based in Helena, these activities include a trolley ride, reminiscent of those Butte train rides more than a century ago, a tour of black historic sites, a documentary film about an 1897 cross-country journey by black soldiers of the 25th Infantry to test whether bikes could replace horses, a dance, food, and a teenage art workshop. Juneteenth celebrations mounted by groups on the ground grow out of these rich histories, help us to recognize them, and illuminate pathways toward greater understanding and connection where people live, work, and visit. But the day's new national recognition has brought a level of commercialization that threatens to eclipse these local celebrations in all their wondrous specificity. Today we can find Juneteenth t-shirts aplenty at Walmart, a Juneteenth makeup sale courtesy of an online boutique, and apparel on Etsy, boasting the ironic claim, "Culture not for sale in Kwanzaa colors." In just 2 years, we've already seen examples of how this kind of rapid commercialization can go awry. In 2021, Target had to admit that a Juneteenth display of hot sauce, Kool-Aid, and watermelon, quote, missed the mark, end quote, and Walmart apologized in 2022 for making and marketing Juneteenth ice cream. When we allow corporations and distant event planners to hijack Juneteenth, we'd lose the texture of these varied places and their particular commemorations. We share the responsibility to prevent that. In the middle of the Civil War, in October of 1863, President Abraham Lincoln inaugurated Thanksgiving Day, a proclamation written by Secretary of State William Henry Seward after long-term lobbying by the writer and editor Sarah Josepha Hale. We know this Thanksgiving vision was exclusionary, advancing what the historian David Silverman has described as a false narrative about indigenous and English settler relations. But over time, the practice of the holiday has had the unifying impact of bringing people of diverse heritage together around a shared identity and a meal, creating a sense of both commonality and intimacy. Resisting homogenization and commodification, Thanksgiving gatherings orient toward relationships, families, friends, and neighbors converge in homes, churches, community centers, and shelters for unhoused people to break bread and express gratitude, a ritual of connection. With care and concerted effort, the Juneteenth holiday might rival Thanksgiving as a new communal ritual, highlighting the value of shared freedoms as our work week tempo slows and our personal rhythms align, even as we notice and cherish the treasure of each distinct celebration. In these right-sized gatherings in parks, on blocks, at town greens and city squares, we can gain so much more than kitschy displays and logo t-shirts. Loneliness dispelled, neighborhood sustained, and a torn national fabric slowly darned from the inside out. For the sake of our history and maybe our country, we should let 1,000 Juneteenths bloom. Our next article is from the Opinion page on Juneteenth, Freedom Came with Strings Attached, published originally on June 18th, 2024 by Charles Blow. Last week at a Juneteenth concert on the South Lawn of the White House, Vice President Kamala Harris said that on June 19, 1865, after Union troops arrived in Galveston, Texas, quote, the enslaved people of Texas learned they were free, end quote. On that day, she said, quote, they claimed their freedom, end quote. With those words, Harris, who stood alongside President Biden when he admirably signed the legislation that made Juneteenth a federal holiday, expressed a common oversimplification, one born of our tendency to conjugate history's complexities. Although it's a mark of progress to commemorate the end of American slavery, it's imperative that we continue to underscore the myriad ways in which black freedom was restricted long after that first Juneteenth. To start, there is some debate over whether most of the estimated 250,000 enslaved people in Texas at the time didn't know about the Emancipation Proclamation. As the Harvard professor Henry Louis Gates Jr. told me recently, quote, I have never met a scholar who believes that's true, end quote. But more important, emancipation was not true freedom, not in Texas and not in most of the American South where a vast majority of black people lived. It was quasi-freedom. It was an ostensible freedom. It was freedom with more strings attached than a marionette. Most black people couldn't claim their freedom on June 19, 1865 because their bodies and their free will were still being policed to nearly the same degree and with the same inveterate racism that Southern whites had aimed at them during slavery. The laws governing the formerly enslaved, quote, were very restrictive in terms of where they could go, what kind of jobs they could have, where they could live in certain communities, end quote, said Dana Ramey Berry, the Dean of Humanities and Fine Arts at the University of California, Santa Barbara, and the author of The Price for Their Pound of Flesh, The Value of the Enslaved from Womb to Grave in the Building of a Nation. As the Rediscovering Black History blog at the National Archives notes, quote, most white Texans desired to keep blacks as close to their formerly enslaved status as possible. Therefore, they fiercely resisted any actions that would potentially elevate blacks to competitive social, political, and economic status, end quote. This was true throughout much of the former Confederacy. But it was explicit. Upon arrival in Galveston, the Union General Gordon Granger delivered General Order No. 3, which said the, quote, connection heretofore existing between former masters and slaves, end quote, would become, quote, that between employer and hired labor, end quote, and that, quote, freedmen are advised to remain quietly at their present homes and work for wages, end quote. The order also had a curious stipulation that freedmen would, quote, not be supported in idleness, end quote. It would, of course, be completely understandable if, after being forced to work entirely for another's gain for your whole life, the exercise of freedom that you might choose first would be a respite, and beyond that, you might decide who in your family should work outside the home and who in it, but that agency was largely denied to black people. A notice from Granger published days later in the Galveston Daily News informed the public that, quote, no persons formerly slaves will be permitted to travel on the public thoroughfares without passes or permits from their employers, end quote. In other words, white people would still dictate where black people could be. The notice went on to say that, quote, idleness is sure to be productive of vice, and humanity dictates that employment be furnished these people, while the interest of the Commonwealth imperatively demands it in order that the present crop may be secured. In 1866, a Texas State Constitutional Convention adopted the state's black codes, codifying suffocating limits on black autonomy. As the Texas State Library and Archives Commission describes these laws, quote, African Americans without jobs often were assigned to white guardians for work without pay. The penalty for quitting often included imprisonment for breach of contract. Other laws prevented freedmen from having free access to public facilities. Stiff fines were levied against African Americans for violating curfews, possessing firearms, or displaying objectionable public behavior, harsh speeches, or insulting gestures. They were not allowed to testify against whites, serve on juries or state militias, or to vote, end quote. In this way, the codes, quote, outlined a status for African Americans not too much reviewed from their earlier condition as slaves, end quote. Beyond this, for black people in the 1870s, being a convict in Texas essentially meant relegation to enslavement because that was when the state's convict leasing program took off. The 13th Amendment, ratified in 1865, outlawed slavery and involuntary servitude, quote, except as a punishment for crime whereof the party shall have been duly convicted, end quote, an exception southern states and businesses exploited, making routine the practice of leasing convicts, usually black convicts, as unpaid labor, generating tremendous profits in the process. As Douglas Blackman writes in the Pulitzer Prize-winning Slavery by Another Name, his marvelous, devastating book about the system of convict leasing, quote, the concept of reintroducing the forced labor of blacks as a means of funding government services was viewed by whites as an inherently practical method of eliminating the cost of building prisons and returning blacks to their appropriate position in society, end quote. and this labor was often brutal, whereas enslavers had perverse financial incentives to keep the enslaved alive and relatively healthy. To them, the enslaved were assets to be sold, passed down, and borrowed against. Those who exploited convicts for their labor had no such incentives. The question of labor is at the core of how we must understand emancipation and Reconstruction, because American slavery, an entire capitalist system representing billions of dollars in wealth, was built on free black labor, was brought to its knees, and would have to be propped up. Newly freed black people were fed back to the machine to keep it running. Some vestiges of the convict leasing system remain in place as convicts continue to be forced to perform free or extremely low-paying labor to produce a wide range of products, some of which you might have in your home now. As an investigative report by the Associated Press published in January found, quote, the goods these prisoners produce wind up in the supply chains of a dizzying array of products found in most American kitchens, from Frosted Flake cereals and Ballpark hot dogs to Gold Medal flour, Coca-Cola, and Riceland rice, end quote. Yes, some of the constraints placed on black Americans during the Emancipation and Reconstruction eras were addressed by the 13th, 14th, and 15th Amendments to the Constitution, known as the Reconstruction Amendments, but not all of them. Perhaps the best way to consider Juneteenth is not as the moment black people attained freedom, but as a moment in the long-running struggle to realize freedom. When slavery is replaced by a succession of systems, black codes, Jim Crow, mass incarceration, that through diminished in their brutality, oppress on the same principles, a true comprehensive freedom still eludes. As Corey Walker, the director of the program in African American Studies at Wake Forest University, emphasizes, the idea of freedom, particularly for black people in this country, is continuously being negotiated and contested. So, quote, Juneteenth marks a moment in the ever-evolving and expanding project of American democracy, end quote. Quote, it is, end quote, he said, quote, a project that is never complete, it is never fulfilled, even at the moment of Juneteenth, and it's one that is ever-evolving to this day, end quote. And the next article, the ever-evolving Juneteenth table, as more and more people celebrate the holiday, some black Americans are beginning to personalize the traditional menu. By Corsha Wilson, originally published June 17th, 2025. Hamburgers, hot dogs, plenty of red sodas on ice. That was the chef Lana Lagomarsini's Juneteenth menu for years as she celebrated with her cousins in Harlem. But over time, her celebrations evolved, especially when it came to food. For the past 4 years, along with the chefs Nana Araba Wilmot and Deborah Jean, she's hosted a Juneteenth cookout in Brooklyn for a couple hundred guests. Its atmosphere is familiar. A DJ plays music, guests mingle, but the menu, a mix of contributions from all three chefs, tells a story that starts in West Africa and winds through the Caribbean and the Americas before stopping in New York City. Juneteenth commemorates June 19, 1865, when the last enslaved African Americans in Galveston, Texas, were told they were freed about 2.5 years after the Emancipation Proclamation was issued. The holiday became a national focal point in 2020 amid protests spurred by the killing of George Floyd and was declared a national holiday in 2021. Now, the traditional foods of the holiday, like barbecue and red food and drink, meant to symbolize the blood of enslaved ancestors, are sharing space with dishes that represent the diverse histories and regional differences of black American cooking. In the hands of some chefs and home cooks, the Juneteenth table continues to grow, reflecting its celebrants' histories and backgrounds. Quote, I want to make dishes that represent my ancestors for sure and what I've learned as a chef, end quote, Ms. Lagomarsini said. This year, she's making her oxtails, braised with tamarind paste and guava, ingredients that speak to her time spent in the Caribbean. A green tomato chow chow highlights her ties to the American South, and grilled vegetables with sassafras chimichurri add a North American accent to a South American sauce that she learned while working in Patagonia. Red drinks will still have a place at the table, even the form of sparkling hibiscus punch. For some, like Tonya Abari, the holiday represents an opportunity to both honor past generations and teach future ones. Mrs. Abari, a home cook, didn't grow up celebrating the holiday. In fact, she wasn't even introduced to it till she was in her 20s, visiting Houston with friends. Quote, initially, I felt really embarrassed, end quote, she said. Quote, how did my schools growing up and the college I went to not tell me about this holiday, end quote. She began looking into the holiday for herself, even writing a children's book, Let's Celebrate Juneteenth. Now she shapes her holiday around her 3 and 10-year-old daughters, serving a mix of foods she and her Nigerian-American husband hold dear. Their table includes jollof rice, tea cakes, and magenta-colored hibiscus tea. Last year, they made ice cream sandwiches with red velvet cake. Her Juneteenth also starts early. Quote, we do a Noonteenth celebration, end quote, she said. Quote, because the kids are usually in bed by the time fireworks happen, end quote. Warren Luckett, the founder and a managing partner of Black Restaurant Week, who grew up celebrating the holiday in Houston, Juneteenth legally became a Texas holiday in 1980, now incorporates non-traditional dishes into his spreads. For him, Juneteenth looks like family barbecues or going to Martin Luther King Boulevard and seeing black cowboys riding horses or people playing dominoes. His Juneteenth table still includes the boiled crawfish, beef brisket, watermelon, and sausages of his family celebrations, but it also presents a way, quote, to celebrate the culinary contributions of black people across the African diaspora, end quote. So he brings in vegan, Caribbean, and West African dishes. Mr. Luckett said he hoped that more and more people would honor the holiday, but with a spirit of remembrance, quote, while we want the country to celebrate, end quote, he said, quote, we want to make sure people know the history, end quote. For Mrs. Abari, that knowledge was a gift. Quote, I was able to release the shame and guilt around not knowing and focus on making sure my kids know, end quote, she said, adding that readers have begun sending photos of their celebrations and spreads. Quote, learning that history can be like a homecoming, end quote, Mrs. Abari said. Quote, but you're coming home to who you are, end quote. And now to those recipes.

0: 1 14 to 18 ounce jar of tamarind concentrate, 2 tablespoons of beef stock concentrate or 2 beef bouillon cubes, a half of cup of lightly packed brown sugar, a half of cup of molasses plus more as needed, 2 tablespoons apple cider vinegar plus more as needed, 2 to 3 shakes of Worcestershire sauce, chopped peanuts and cilantro sprigs for serving, optional, and chow chow, homemade or store-bought, for serving. Preparation. Step 1. In 2 large bowls, rinse the oxtails in several changes of cool water. Drain and transfer to paper-lined sheets and pat dry. Season oxtails liberally with salt and pepper. Let sit 20 minutes to absorb seasonings. Step 2. Heat oil in a large Dutch oven or other 8-quart braising pot over medium-high heat. Working in batches, sear the oxtails until a rich deep brown on both sides. Cut 6 minutes per batch. Each batch is done browning. Transfer the sheet pans. Discard the paper towels first. Step 3. Reduce the heat to medium and add the onions, ginger, and garlic to the pot and season with salt. Cook, stirring occasionally and scraping up the brown bits until onions are softened about 5 minutes. Add seasoning, pepper, bay leaves, and peppercorns. Cook stirring for a minute, then stir in the guava wine, tamarind concentrate, beef stock concentrate, and enough water, 3 to 3.5 cups, to mostly submerge the oxtails. Return oxtails to the pot and increase the heat to high. Once simmering, reduce the heat to simmer gently, mostly covered, until fall off the bone tender, 3 to 3.5 hours. Step 4. Using tongs, remove oxtails from the cooking liquid to a large bowl and set aside. Using a ladle, skim off as much fat from the surface of the cooking liquid as possible. Strain the cooking liquid into a second large pot and stir in brown sugar, molasses, vinegar, and Worcestershire sauce. Simmer over medium until syrupy and reduce by at least a third or half, about 15 to 20 minutes. As the sauce reduces, skim off any fat or scum periodically. Step 5. Taste and adjust the seasonings with additional brown sugar, vinegar, Worcestershire sauce, and salt. The sauce should taste rich, tangy, and balanced. Return oxtails to the pot and heat through. Serve with peanuts, cilantro sprigs, and chow chow alongside. A tip. Seasoning peppers, also known as aji dolce, look similar to habaneros but offer all of the flavor with a little of the habanero's heat. They're widely used across Latin America and the Caribbean. Oxtails can often be found or special ordered from butchers and are widely available in Latin American and Caribbean meat markets. Total time for this recipe, 6 hours, prep time of 20 minutes, and cooking time about 5.5 hours. It received a 4-star rating. And this concludes the reading of the New York Times for Juneteenth of 2026. Your reader today has been Patrick Lee Lucas. If you have any questions, comments, or suggestions concerning this program, please feel free to call us at 859-422-6390. Thank you for listening, and now please stay tuned for continued programming on Radio High.
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1: Hi, I'm Mickey Vandeleau, and this is USA Today, dated Friday, June 19th. Let's get started. Could John Ossoff be Democrat's 2028 answer? He must pass a 2026 test. Jay Stahl, USA Today. To see why Senator John Ossoff, Democrat from Georgia, is being floated as a 2028 presidential contender, just view the liberal darling's 30-minute campaign speech at a May 31st rally in Atlanta. Ossoff roused the crowd by contrasting his vast view of patriotism with the nationalism of President Donald Trump. This is what small men like Donald Trump and J.D. Vance and Stephen Miller will never understand, he said, that our national greatness flows not through our blood or our genes, but through our ideas. The oration, Ossoff's engaging the crowd with a series of questions about whether they're ready to win, is reminiscent of former President Barack Obama's famed stump speeches. Viral clips of his reelection campaign rallies are circulated widely as he outlines an anti-corruption vision from his past as an investigative journalist. His rhetorical gifts, youth, and physical looks, viewed as visually striking by some onlookers, draw comparisons to Obama and President John F. Kennedy. The burgeoning public interest has stirred speculation that a 2028 run for the White House lies ahead. But first, he has to win re-election in a state Trump won in 2024. Ossoff ranks third behind California Governor Gavin Newsom and New York Representative Alexandria Ocasio-Cortez in Democrats' potential 2028 field on the controversial prediction markets Kalshi and Poly Market. New York Times columnist Michelle Goldberg recently observed that a lab-invented 2028 Democratic nominee would look a lot like him. He's young and handsome with a picture-perfect family, Goldberg wrote. He's a southerner from a reddish state. At 39, Ossoff is the nation's youngest senator. He's white and Jewish, but he has appealed to black voters and criticized Israel, both attributes that could help in a racially diverse party largely opposed to Israel's conduct in Gaza and its joint war with the Trump administration in Iran. Ossoff's star has risen because he fights back against the Trump administration with an uplifting message of unity, said former Representative Debbie McCarsel Powell, who campaigned with Ossoff during her failed 2024 campaign to unseat Florida Senator Rick Scott. I think that's what Americans overall are looking for. Someone that has strength, someone that has the ability to connect, and also someone that's delivering a message of hope. McCarsel Powell, now executive director of the Graduate School of Political Management at George Washington University, said of Ossoff. But he has so far pushed back on the buzz. Ossoff is the father of two daughters younger than 5 years old with his wife, Dr. Alicia Kramer, an obstetrician-gynecologist, which he cited when dismissing questions from the press about any presidential ambitions as he seeks re-election. The stakes in Georgia are high for Democrats. An Ossoff loss would create a much tougher map for the party to flip control of the Senate, in which Republicans currently hold a 53-47 edge. He's the only Democratic incumbent running in 2026 that represents a state Trump won, and Republicans view their quest to oust him as a top pickup opportunity. However, a victory in November may signal to Democratic voters and donors that Georgia's junior senator successfully appeals to a broader coalition and could be a viable presidential candidate. What Ossoff has shown in his political career by winning a seat in Georgia is that he can speak to a diverse group of voters, whether that's Democrats or Republicans, and so I think if he wins this race, he will be considered a serious presidential contender, Democratic comms strategist Rotomi Adoye told USA Today. In what may be a sign of Ossoff's reluctance to discuss a 2028 campaign for president, his campaign declined USA Today's request for an interview. A really interesting candidate. If Ossoff decides to run for president, he will likely face better-known opponents such as former Vice President Kamala Harris, California Governor Newsom, and Pennsylvania Governor Josh Shapiro, all associated with the Democratic Party establishment. Ocasio-Cortez hails from the party's left wing. Ossoff could bring an asset that other 2028 contenders lack, the Obama-like ability to unite the party's left wing and center, according to Lily Geismer, a Claremont McKenna College expert on the history of Democratic Party politics. I think that what makes him a really interesting candidate is he's sort of doing both things, Geismer said. Ossoff has embraced policy positions in the Senate that are initially unpopular, but later attract support among the Democratic base, Geismer said, like his 2024 vote with Senator Raphael Warnock, Democrat from Georgia, to block a weapons transfer to Israel. Ossoff also seems more authentic than 2028 frontrunners like Newsom, according to Geismer. Newsom, she said, just does not exude an authenticity. While Ossoff's viral campaign rally videos have resonated in the same style as New York City Mayor Zohran Mamdani, Kennedy-esque in his energy. For decades, Democratic presidential nominees, including both Clinton's, Al Gore, and former Presidents Barack Obama and Joe Biden, have been the candidates who drew wide support from Black voters, especially Black women, in the primaries. Ossoff boasts a close relationship with Black Democrats in his home state. When he was 16, he wrote a letter to then-Representative John Lewis, a veteran of the Civil Rights Movement, and later interned in Lewis's office. He then worked for Representative Hank Johnson, also a Black congressman in the Atlanta area. Ossoff reminded Lewis, a giant in Georgia politics, of President John F. Kennedy. To seek out and be mentored by Black men is not something you usually see from white men, said Q-O-N-D-I Nitini, N-T-I-N-I, who in 2020 founded a viral online fundraising movement, Thirst for Democracy, about Ossoff being attractive. In 2017, the first high-profile special election of Trump's first term was triggered in suburban Atlanta congressional district after Representative Tom Price resigned from his seat to serve as U.S. Health and Human Services Secretary. Once CEO at London-based investigative documentary company Insight Film, Ossoff ran against a Republican opponent 25 years his senior, Karen Handel, then Georgia's Secretary of State, when he was 29. Lewis, who marched on Washington in 1963 with Dr. Martin Luther King, told a crowd that June how Ossoff was smart, young, and gifted like Kennedy. National Republicans characterized his age as electoral inexperience. One attack ad mocked Ossoff for playful college-era behavior. The spot featured Ossoff and his college a cappella group's own Star Wars-themed spoof of Georgetown University's drinking policy. Democratic presidential nominee Hillary Clinton lost Price's district to Trump by 1.5 percentage points in 2016, and her party later saw an opportunity to flip the seat. Ossoff's 2017 campaign inspired suburban women, incensed by Trump, to step into the organizing side of Democratic politics, according to Jen Cox, a real estate agent and single mom who founded a grassroots Facebook group called Pave It Blue to help flip the district. In response to Trump's win, Cox said Georgians like her stepped off the sidelines to elect Ossoff to a traditionally Republican seat once held by former GOP House Speaker Newt Gingrich. He's just so Kennedy-esque in his energy, said former campaign staffer Juliet Lockman, who credited Ossoff with speaking so plainly and in a non-condescending way. Although Ossoff lost to Handel, he was able to parlay the name recognition, national media attention, and grassroots excitement from his failed campaign into a successful Senate run in 2020. Failed House campaign helped Senate candidate in 2020. In September 2019, Ossoff announced his U.S. Senate campaign against David Perdue. Meanwhile, Perdue's senior counterpart, Senator Johnny Isaacson, retired, leading Governor Brian Kemp to appoint business magnate Kelly Loeffler to temporarily replace the longtime lawmaker. Reverend Raphael Warnock, the senior pastor at Ebenezer Baptist Church, the same Atlanta church where Dr. King preached, ran against Loeffler in a special election, meaning both Georgia Senate seats were contested on the same November 2020 ballot in which Biden defeated Trump in the state. None of the Senate candidates surpassed the 50% threshold required to win, and Ossoff and Warnock headed to a January 2021 runoff against their Republican opponents. The races would determine whether Democrats could control the Senate and enact Biden's agenda. Ossoff beat Perdue, and Warnock prevailed over Loeffler on January 6, 2021, the same day as the U.S. Capitol riots, which handed Senate control to Democrats. In the Senate, Ossoff has maintained a low profile during his first term. While other freshman swing seat Democrats such as Michigan Senator Elisa Slotkin and Arizona Senator Ruben Gallego, both potential 2028 candidates as well, have built national brands as relative moderates, Ossoff has stayed out of the party's factional disputes and remained well-liked among the progressive base. In the Senate, he is focused on delivering constituent services such as helping small business owners deal with the IRS. An Atlanta Journal Constitution poll conducted April 23rd through 29th found Ossoff had 89% job approval rating among Democrats and 20% among Republicans. Ossoff has time to be president. He's not a sure thing in 2026. Some Democrats think Ossoff's presidential buzz is premature due to the delicate nature of his reelection. Political consultant Robin Donaldson, who met Ossoff during his 2017 run, noted that it took 20 years to flip Georgia's two Senate seats blue. Donaldson said he's a young father, has young children, and he has time. Young Democrats of Georgia advisor Jen Simmons was blunter in her assessment. He's not a sure thing in November, Simmons said. She added, let's be clear. He won by a very thin margin, and that was a runoff in Georgia. I think that the conversation about him having 2028 aspirations, affable, great. Great hair, Simmons says. The fact that he's next gen of the legacy of John Lewis, God rest his soul, makes it easier to say, hey, John is a great possibility for presidential candidacy, but we need to win 2026. Democrats should have a conversation about Ossoff running for president in December, Simmons said. His allies in Washington say the same. Senator John Hickenlooper, Democrat from Colorado, told The Hill that Ossoff is 100% laser-focused on the Senate race, but could be a great president. Georgia's Senate race. Ossoff will face Trump-endorsed Mike Collins. Ossoff will face Representative Mike Collins, the Republican Senate nominee, who beat former Tennessee football coach Derek Dooley in a June 16th runoff. Ossoff's online fundraising pitches now refer to him as MAGA's number one target. In a hypothetical matchup, Ossoff leads Collins by 7 percentage points in a poll conducted in early April by Echelon Insights. In an Emerson College poll conducted from February 28th to March 2nd, Ossoff led Collins by 4 percentage points. A prolific fundraiser, he has the largest war chest of any federal candidate this cycle, with $32.5 million on hand, according to Federal Election Commission filings. The president's party usually faces backlash in a midterm election, which could help Democrats nationwide. Nonetheless, Ossoff will have to appeal to independents who will decide the outcome, according to Charles Bullock, a University of Georgia political science professor and expert on Southern politics. Democrats, sure, they're going to vote for Ossoff, Bullock said. But those individuals who don't identify with the party or identify only weakly, say, as a Republican, are the voters he must court to assure his own reelection. Republicans are trying to portray Ossoff as too liberal to attract those voters. In a statement, Republican National Committee spokesperson Emma Hall said that Georgians are done with this woke nut job, previewing the party's strategy ahead of November. John Ossoff hides from Georgians because his record is toxic and indefensible, from peddling violent rhetoric to incite his far-left base to forcing men into women's sports to siding with illegals and trying to raise taxes, Hall said. Given that Trump has a net negative five approval rating in Georgia, Ossoff is pointing to Trump's endorsement of Collins during the Republican runoff, mocking Collins as a Nepo baby and pointing to his unpopular positions. Donald Trump's handpicked candidate, Mike Collins, is a notorious bigot, anti-Semite, and extremist currently under federal investigation for the illegal misuse of tax dollars, Ossoff said in a statement June 16th. Collins is only a congressman because his daddy was a congressman, voted to double health insurance premiums for more than a million Georgians, for the Iran war, and for the Trump tariffs. In his victory speech the same night, Collins pointed to his three decades as owner of a family-run trucking business to draw a contrast with Ossoff's relative dearth of private sector experience. I know what it's like to sign the front and back of a paycheck so Georgians can put food on the table and provide for their families. John Ossoff doesn't, Collins said. You see, I know what it's like to take Georgia values of hard work, honesty, and integrity, and a solutions-based approach to Washington, D.C. to get things done. John Ossoff doesn't. Ossoff, I've got two young daughters. Ossoff first went viral the month before his May rally in Atlanta alongside former Mayor Lance Bottoms. The week after golfer Rory McIlroy won back-to-back Masters tournaments in Augusta, Ossoff spoke to a lively audience in the city. The measure of our success, Ossoff said, is not how many of the poorest and most vulnerable families we hunt down and shackle and imprison and deport. He branded Trump and his allies the Mar-a-Lago Mafia April 18th. Ossoff called out bipartisan insider dealings, Corruption in America runs a lot deeper than Donald Trump, he told the crowd. Because how does American politics really work? It's coin-operated. Money goes in, favors come out. He appeared on MS Now programs The Rachel Maddow Show and The Briefing with Jen Psaki as the hype heightened. He said he has no 2028 plans. I've got two young daughters, Ossoff told Psaki. Obama famously shared a similar sentiment with moderator Tim Russert during a January 2006 edition of Meet the Press on NBC. The Obama Presidential Center doors opened to the public 20 years later in Chicago on June 19th. Canada star Ismael Kohn suffers horrifying leg injury in World Cup versus Qatar. John Arnold, Jesse Yomtoff, and Seth Vertenley, USA Today. Canada's Ismael Kohn suffered a scary injury early in the second half of his team's 6-0 World Cup win against Qatar on a tackle that earned a red card for Asim Madibo. The midfielder was taken straight to the hospital where he is set to undergo surgery. Canada players and coaches were incensed after the tackle, an immediate reaction indicating that Kohn might have a serious injury. Some players shoved back the Qatar opponents while Canada manager Jesse Marsh and his staff could be heard on the broadcast, incredulously asking the referee how the play could be called simply a foul. It later was upgraded to a red card. Madibo put his hands over his head and waved his hands in the air, offering an apology for the severity of his attack from behind. Marsh told reporters post-game that Madibo had personally apologized to Kohn again after the match. After trainers put an air cast on his left leg, Kohn was wheeled off the field on a stretcher. He waved to fans in Vancouver who were chanting his name. The red card was Qatar's second of the game, with Homan Ahmed having been sent off in the 31st minute. Canada midfielder Nathan Saliba replaced Kohn in the 56th minute. He scored a fourth Canada 8 minutes later from a free kick and ran to the bench where he was handed a Kohn 8 jersey. He held it up as fans cheered the goal. Marsh said Kohn set for surgery. After the game, Marsh spoke about the injury, saying he could hear the bone snap. The coach added that Kohn was at the hospital and was set to undergo surgery. Ismael is such a great kid. He's imperfect, but that's why we love him, Marsh said. He can do things that no other player can do. He embodies a lot of what this team is. He was our best player against Bosnia. He is a huge loss for us. Our hearts are with him, but that kid has a huge future. Marsh added that Madibo had apologized to Kohn for the tackle. What club does Kohn play for? Kohn is a dynamic midfielder who was born on the Ivory Coast but moved to Montreal when he was 7. He came through the CF Montreal Academy system and debuted with the MLS club in 2021. He quickly drew the attention of European clubs, moving to Watford in 2022. In 2024, Kohn joined French power Marseille for a reported transfer fee of £15 million, $20 million. After a difficult half season, Kohn joined fellow League One side Rennes on loan for the rest of 2024-2025. He then joined Italian side Sassuolo on initial loan, which was made permanent in February. This was Kohn's second World Cup after he made his World Cup debut in 2022, just months after making his senior international debut in March of that year. How old is Ismael Kohn? Kohn is 24, having just celebrated his birthday on Tuesday, June 16th. Can Canada replace Kohn on the World Cup roster? Canada is unable to replace Kohn on its roster with a new player. Any World Cup roster replacements for an outfield player had to happen no later than 24 hours before a team's first match. However, a goalkeeper who gets hurt can be replaced at any point during the tournament. Grandmother of Juneteenth, Opal Lee, shares 99 years worth of wisdom and advocacy. Clara Mulroy, USA Today. Opal Lee has held many titles in her nearly 100 years. Mother, grandmother, teacher, activist. But she's most heralded as the grandmother of Juneteenth, the woman behind the momentum to federally recognize the holiday. This Juneteenth marks 161 years since the day the last group of enslaved people found out they had been freed in Galveston, Texas. The proclamation came more than 2 years after President Abraham Lincoln signed the Emancipation Proclamation in 1863. Juneteenth wouldn't become a federal holiday until 2021. Lee, 99, is celebrating this year by sharing the story of her activism in A Committee of One, out now from Amistad. Part memoir, part self-help book, A Committee of One reads like loving advice and wisdom from a grandmother. There are those who have gone before us, those who have taken that time to pass things on to us in a manner that we learn, and so it's our responsibility to see that others learn from us, Lee tells USA Today. We have to take our time with them. It's as simple as that. Opal Lee led the movement to celebrate Juneteenth nationally. Growing up, Juneteenth celebrations were an annual anticipation, Lee writes in a committee of one. She has fond memories of food-filled childhood celebrations with neighbors, playing jump rope and ball games. We ate everything that wasn't nailed down, Lee said. But not every Juneteenth memory is a happy one. When Lee was 12, a racist mob destroyed her family's house and all their belongings. The family had only spent 4 days in the house, which Lee's parents worked tirelessly to buy in a predominantly white neighborhood. In her memoir, she remembers feeling numb as her father told her to grab what she could and run out of the house. At 12 years old, I got one of my first lessons on the evils of this injustice in the world, she writes. I'd spend the next 85 years doing everything I could to highlight the good I still believe exists in the world. In 2023, Habitat for Humanity gifted her the childhood land back and built her a home on it. She still lives there today. Lee's next 85 years were spent making change in her community and beyond. As a visiting teacher, she helped students in need access food, housing, and clothing. She ran a food pantry and community farm that employed previously incarcerated people. In her memoir, she says this was laying the foundation for the work that would come later with her Juneteenth awareness campaign. She was shocked to learn that it was primarily Black Texans who celebrated the holiday. In 2016, then 89-year-old Lee walked 2.5 miles a day from Fort Worth to Washington, D.C., a symbolic representation of that two-and-a-half-year delay. In 2020, her petition garnered over 1.6 million signatures. Then-President Joe Biden signed the Juneteenth National Independence Day Act in 2021. Lee visited the White House. She remembers it as a precious day. Freedom is for everybody, Opal Lee says. Today, Lee celebrates by taking that symbolic 2.5-mile walk by car in her native Fort Worth, Texas. Participants will walk by her side there and host their own walks in cities like Cincinnati, Honolulu, and Los Angeles. Juneteenth is so much more than what we envision it, Lee says. Promise Rollin, Lee's granddaughter, who sits in on our conversation, adds there's a misconception that the holiday is only for Black Americans or Texans. In her memoir, Lee outlines her month-long Juneteenth practice. She starts the morning with a breakfast of prayer to call for unity in our nation. She celebrates with the Miss Juneteenth pageant and a three-day festival with a film festival, cook-off, college recruitment fairs, fireworks, music, and educational seminars, she writes. And then, of course, there's Opal's Walk for Freedom. She calls freedom a daily practice of kindness, advocacy, helping your community, and joy. None of us are free until we're all free, she previously told USA Today in 2022. When I practice freedom, I tell you, it's for everybody, and it means that we should in every way possible share the things we know, things we do with other people, with other youngsters, Lee says. Help them learn that there's more to life than just their little pond that they're swimming in. Even as she gears up to celebrate her centennial in October, Lee is still dreaming big. She believes Juneteenth should extend from June 19th through the 4th of July so the two holidays can stand tall side by side, not as a replacement, but as a reckoning, a completion of the freedom story. How is Trump's preliminary Iran deal different than Obama's? Swapna Venugopal Ramaswamy, USA Today. The deal President Donald Trump struck with Iran this week is the United States' second attempt this century to prevent the Middle Eastern country from developing a nuclear weapon. Trump and his Iranian president, Masoud Pezeshkian, P-E-Z-E-S-H-K-I-A-N, signed the preliminary deal, known as a Memorandum of Understanding, to end fighting between the countries on June 17th, almost 4 months after the United States and Israel first launched joint strikes on Iran to eliminate its nuclear capabilities. The MOU says Iran commits to refrain from procuring or developing nuclear weapons in exchange for sanctions relief and a $300 billion reconstruction plan. Both sides agree to reopen the Strait of Hormuz. In 2015, then-President Barack Obama's administration negotiated the Joint Comprehensive Plan of Action, JCPOA, commonly known as the Iran nuclear deal, which was signed by Iran, the United States, China, France, Germany, Russia, and the United Kingdom. The agreement imposed limits on Iran's nuclear program to prevent it from developing nuclear weapons. In exchange, Iran received phase relief from international economic sanctions. Trump withdrew from the JCPOA agreement in 2018 during his first term as president. The United States began reimposing maximum pressure sanctions targeting Iran's critical energy, petrochemical, and financial sectors. So how does Trump's 14-point MOU differ from Obama's deal? While it's difficult to compare a memo with a completed agreement, here are some top-line differences. Relief and reconstruction money. Trump's deal commits the United States to providing sanctions relief and $300 billion for reconstruction and economic development of Iran with regional partners. It also commits to terminating all types of sanctions, including on Iran's oil and petrochemical exports, as well as the UN Security Council resolutions. The MOU also states that the United States will grant any required licenses, waivers, and permissions needed for financial transactions related to the fund. The mechanism for the implementation of this plan will be part of the final deal to be reached within 60 days. Obama's deal did not include a reconstruction fund, but had sanctions relief and transfer $1.7 billion in cash to settle a decades-old arbitration claim between the United States and Iran. Strait of Hormuz. Under the MOU, Iran has agreed to reopen the Strait of Hormuz, which carried about 20% of the world's oil supply before the war. The country's blockade has throttled traffic through the channel, driving up fuel prices and threatening the global economy. The United States, which erected its own retaliatory naval blockade, agrees in the MOU to completely remove it within 30 days, along with any disturbances or impediments against the Islamic Republic of Iran. Iran, in turn, agrees to bring the traffic of vessels to levels before the war. The Strait of Hormuz wasn't part of the 2015 agreement because it was not closed then. Nuclear weapons. The 2015 agreement signed by Obama said that under no circumstances will Iran ever seek, develop, or acquire any nuclear weapons. Iran also committed to open its facilities to extensive international inspections in exchange for the sanctions relief and unfreezing of its foreign assets. The agreement aimed to limit Iran's nuclear program, but not shut it down entirely. It permitted the country to keep a small amount of monitored low-enriched uranium, but constrained and restricted Iran's ability to obtain a nuclear weapon. It also required Iran to keep its uranium enrichment levels at 3.67%, significantly below the 90% enrichment level needed to create a bomb. The agreement had sunset clauses, key dates when limits on Iran's capabilities would expire, enabling the country to resume or increase production. Trump's MOU, similar to the earlier agreement, said Iran shall not procure or develop nuclear weapons. It does not, however, include details such as whether or when Iran will be allowed to enrich uranium. The Trump administration is aiming instead for permanent restrictions. Gas prices are coming back down. U.S. inflation woes aren't over yet. Rachel Barber, USA Today. Gas and oil prices fell June 18th, the morning after U.S. and Iranian officials signed a memorandum of understanding aimed at ending the war between the two countries, a welcome development for Americans preparing for summer travel after facing higher costs at the gas pump over the last 3 months as a result of the conflict. The national average for a gallon of regular gasoline sits at $3.99, down from $4.52 last month, but still up from $3.19 this time last year, according to AAA. Brent crude oil, the global standard, has dropped below $78 per barrel, its lowest level since early March. The war began February 28th. Now that the oil is coming down, you're going to see everything follow, President Donald Trump said during remarks at the G7 summit. Everything follows the cost of energy. However, analysts say it will take time before shipping in the Strait of Hormuz, which typically carries 20% of the global oil supply, returns to pre-war levels. Will gas prices continue to fall? Patrick DeHaan, head of petroleum analysis at GasBuddy, said in an X post on the evening of June 17th that after 100 days of tracking oil's ups and downs, he hopes flows will slowly return to normal and that the worst is behind us. In separate posts, he said he expects the national average price of gasoline should head toward $3.70 per gallon, and if everything goes well, he predicts it could fall below $3 per gallon later this year. That's good news for the 67.2 million Americans AAA projects will travel at least 50 miles by car or plane for trips celebrating the 4th of July. A LendingTree survey published June 15th found 75% of Americans said higher gas and airfare costs have already affected their summer travel plans. But Americans are feeling a bit more hopeful. The University of Michigan's measure of consumer sentiment rose 9.2% this month after hitting an all-time low in May. While it's still down 19.4% over the year, surveys of consumers director Joanne Sue said in a statement, June's spikes in sentiment was thanks to consumers experiencing some relief at the gas pump. We're coming down from the highs because with the memorandum of understanding, it looks like the Strait of Hormuz will be open faster than otherwise. Wayne Weingarten, a senior fellow in economics at the Pacific Research Institute, said, that's providing relief from where we were, but I think it's very important to recognize that that's different than getting back to where we were in January. Expect bumps in the road. Oxford economics analyst said the agreement between the U.S. and Iran is a significant step in a June 15th research note, but that there will likely be bumps in the road and it will still take time for shipping in the Strait of Hormuz to approach pre-war levels. While Trump promised June 17th that the strait would be opened immediately, shippers still face several challenges, including high insurance costs and uncertainty over their ability to travel safely through the waterway where Iran deployed sea mines. How wide is the channel is still an open debate, and that's probably going to take several more weeks to ensure that's not a problem. Truist head of U.S. economics, Mike Scordellis, said, adding Chinese ships managing to traverse the strait will be a key indicator. The U.S. Navy, not to say they're going to take more chances, but they're not as concerned as, and they're more sophisticated than, a plain Jane oil tanker from China. That oil tanker with 2 million gallons of crude oil isn't going to take a chance, so they're going to be very cautious. Supply chains don't snap back instantly. Companies that paid more for crude oil over the past few months are still working through that higher cost inventory, and they're likely to keep passing some of those costs on to consumers, even if oil prices are dropping right now. Scordellis said he wouldn't be surprised if inflation continues to run a bit hot in June, July, and August, and perhaps even September. Weingarten said that even if inflation eases, it won't mean Americans' affordability problem will go away. Prices are still going to be above where they were at the beginning of the year, and so that kind of discrepancy in terms of what the economic news is going to say, but what people are going to feel, I think, is very important to recognize, he added. For Obama Center, a rousing dedication to counter the absent Trump. Susan Page, USA Today. Remember hope and change? The Sunsplash star-studded dedication of the Obama Presidential Center in Chicago on June 18th was designed to echo the sense of excitement and possibility that surrounded former President Barack Obama's groundbreaking election in 2008, a moment that seems distant from the angry politics of today. The 9 years since he left the White House have brought pandemic and war, economic disruptions, and mass protests, and a steady stream of disruption and outrage that has rewarded the most extreme voices, Obama said. I do not believe that is the story of America that prevails in the end, he declared to a friendly audience of officials, celebrities, donors, and the occasional former foreign leader. Instead, the nation's shared values would preserve democracy, among them a belief in the intrinsic dignity and worth of all people, that no one is above the law or beneath its protection, a belief in checks and balances in our government and the accountability that comes with that. Left unsaid was the sense of this crowd that those shared values have been under attack, and the Democrats haven't had much hope or success in challenging President Donald Trump since his second term began last year. There were fewer speeches and more musical performances than the norm at the typical dedications of presidential edifices. And there were the three other former presidents seated on the dais, not only Democrats Bill Clinton and Joe Biden, but also Republican George W. Bush. None spoke, but their presence and the absence of Trump, who wasn't invited, sent a message of its own. Trump's presence hard to miss. That was a break with precedent, the first time a sitting president hasn't joined a dedication of a modern presidential library or museum. Trump's name wasn't uttered from the stage either, but his presence was impossible to miss. In her speech, Michelle Obama alluded to the current president, who has long fueled a debunked conspiracy theory about Barack Obama's birthplace and continues to refer to him as Barack Hussein Obama, his middle name a suggestion of suspicion. Looking directly at her husband, she referred to the lies about your birthright, your faith, your patriotism. And it is now a time when everything feels so upside down, when fact and fiction run together, the former First Lady said, noting efforts to devalue diversity and erase inconvenient parts of our history. Failing to see the humanity in all people puts us on a slippery slope, she warned. And once that slide starts, there's no telling where it stops. Silver hair, daughters grown. The prime invitation-only seats on John Lewis Plaza included a combination of Hollywood and Washington elite chatting it up. Oprah Winfrey and Illinois Governor J.B. Pritzker, actor Tom Hanks, and former House Speaker Nancy Pelosi. Late-night comics Stephen Colbert and David Letterman both sported tan suits and a hat tipped to a one-time White House Führer. Jennifer Hudson, John Legend, Christina Aguilera, and U2's Bono were among the A-listers who performed. Thousands of regular folks gathered at nearby Midway Plaisance Park, watching a live stream of the festivities on big screens. Some sat on blankets or lawn chairs they had brought. It had the casual air of a big family's reunion. For their part, the Obama kin looked older. The former president at 64 is still lanky, but his close-cropped hair gone to silver. Daughters Malia and Sasha, who were 10 and 7 when they moved into the White House, were now all grown up, young women pursuing careers of their own. The midterm elections in November weren't mentioned, but the three-hour event was a sort of pep rally for Democrats poised to regain control of the House and perhaps even the Senate. There was no shortage of 2008 presidential prospects, too, including California Governor Gavin Newsom, former Transportation Secretary Pete Buttigieg, and former Vice President Kamala Harris. After all, Obama remains the most popular national Democrat, viewed favorably by 57% of Americans in a new CNN poll, compared with 34% for Trump and just 30% for Biden. In his speech, Obama closed with a rallying cry. "There is a new generation out there, ready to write the next chapter of our story," he said hopefully. Then Bruce Springsteen played "The Land of Hopes and Dreams," and Stevie Wonder invited the other singers back on stage. They sang "Higher Ground." Is MLB's pride controversy a First Amendment issue? What to know? Brianna J. Frank, USA Today. Major League Baseball's warning to several San Francisco Giants pitchers who wrote Bible verses on their Pride Night caps is fueling online debates about the limits of free expression in professional baseball. Three Giants pitchers, Landon Raup, JT Brubaker, and Ryan Walker, wore the cap with a Bible chapter and verse written alongside the logo at the team's May 12th game against Los Angeles Dodgers. In the passage from Genesis, God vowed to never again flood the earth and declared the rainbow to be a symbol of his covenant with all living creatures. Pitcher Sam Hinkes opted to wear the Giants' regular cap instead of the Pride cap. He later told reporters that wearing the Pride cap was just something that I feel like I was forced to support when I don't morally support it, according to ESPN. Several government officials have chimed in on the matter. In response to a news article about MLB's warning, Vice President J.D. Vance wrote in a June 16th X post, "Trump won, we don't have to do this anymore." Democratic California State Senator Scott Wiener, on the other hand, alleged that MAGA leaders are only taking issue with enforcement of the rule against homophobic defacement, not any other form of defacement, and expressed his view that the matter isn't an issue of religious freedom. MLB must hold firm in enforcing its rules, and the Giants must do better, Wiener wrote in a June 16th X post. There cannot be a homophobia exemption to the MLB uniform defacement ban. Is the controversy a First Amendment issue? Not according to experts who talked to USA Today. Here's what to know. What has the MLB said? The league said the players were warned, in line with its policy, that such writing violates its uniform regulations. Players are given a warning for a first offense and face disciplinary action for a second. To be clear, this routine verbal warning not to wear the hat in future games is not disciplinary and had absolutely nothing to do with the content of the message, the MLB later said in a statement shared with USA Today. "We respect players' right to free expression." It said the league's uniform rules ban writing of any kind with any message on apparel or equipment, and that it issued similar warnings in the past for written messages, including "Happy Mother's Day" and "Dad." Is MLB bound by the First Amendment? No. Only the government, whether at the local, state, or federal level, is bound by the First Amendment. It says the government shall make no law respecting an establishment of religion or prohibiting the free exercise thereof, or abridging the freedom of speech or of the press or the right of the people peaceably to assemble and to petition the government for a redress of grievances. The MLB is a private entity that has its own First Amendment rights. MLB's decision to communicate certain messages through branding or events would itself be First Amendment protected speech. Aaron Turr, director of public advocacy at the Foundation for Individual Rights and Expression, told USA Today. Is the MLB bound by other laws related to speech or religious expression? Yes, even private companies and other entities are required to comply with both state and federal anti-discrimination laws, which recognize religion as a protected category. Why are Missouri officials getting involved? Religious discrimination concerns have prompted Missouri officials to get involved in the matter. Missouri Attorney General Katherine Hanaway, whom Republican Governor Mike Kehoe appointed in August, sent a letter to MLB Commissioner Robert Manfred on June 17th that asked the league to confirm whether players would face disciplinary action for either not wearing the pride caps or writing Bible verses on them. If you fail to respond to this letter and provide the requested confirmation, I will open an investigation to determine whether MLB is violating the religious liberty rights of players and employees in Missouri, Hanaway wrote, giving the league a June 25th deadline. The letter referred to the Civil Rights Act of 1964 and a Missouri law prohibiting religious discrimination in employment. Hanaway's office told USA Today on June 17th that it eagerly awaits MLB's response and reiterated its intent to initiate an investigation if there is no response. Missouri law empowers the Attorney General to root out such discrimination, and being one of seven states with two MLB teams, Attorney General Hanaway is especially concerned with the reports she has seen, spokesperson Colby Stossberg said. U.S. Senator Josh Holloway, Republican from Missouri, also sent a letter to Manfred along the same lines. He asked the league to provide him with information, including a list of every instance over the past five seasons in which the league warned, fined, or otherwise disciplined a player or club under its uniform regulation, as well as any policies and directives related to the Pride Night apparel. Holly called MLB's assertions that its uniform policy is content-neutral dubious, going on to accuse the league of openly promoting a political viewpoint and possibly compelling adherence to that viewpoint.

any indication the players aren't free to engage in the same sort of speech when they're off the field, so I think that's a good thing. USA Today reached out to MLB, the San Francisco Giants, and the California Attorney General's office for comment. Quack, quack, Merlin the Duck is Mexico's World Cup superfan. Greta Cross, USA Today. There may not be a cuter World Cup superfan than the one waddling the streets of Mexico City. A 2-year-old domesticated duck named Merlin has gone viral for being Mexico's biggest fan amid the World Cup. Sporting a Mexico FIFA World Cup jersey and custom socks, Merlin loves quacking about his favorite team while waddling along busy streets. Merlin first gained traction after Mexico won its opening game against South Africa on June 11th. While fans gathered to celebrate Mexico's win, Merlin found himself among the chaos too. How Merlin became the World Cup's unofficial mascot. Merlin is the pet of Beverage Street merchant Carla Gomez, Reuters reported. Gomez told the outlet she typically sells drinks in Mexico City streets with her son Christian and Merlin, and up until recently, the duck hasn't gained much attention. For us, it's been a surprise, truly, Gomez told Reuters. The fact that Merlin is the unofficial mascot of the World Cup, we feel very pleased about such a situation, and above all, the people love my duck. When is Mexico's next World Cup game? In an effort to get Merlin involved, the Mexico and South Korea flags are placed before the duck, and to no surprise, Merlin selected Mexico as his favorite. The two teams play in Guadalajara, Mexico at 9 p.m. Eastern Time on Thursday, June 18th. Which Universal Resort is the most kid-friendly? It's in the name. Eve Chen, USA Today. Everything isn't bigger in Texas. Universal's new theme park, Universal Kids Resort near Dallas, is much smaller than its sister properties in Florida and California, on purpose. From the resort's 20-acre footprint to its low height requirement on rides, everything in our park is designed for kids. Paige Thompson, president of New Ventures for Universal Destinations and Experiences, told USA Today during a media preview ahead of the park's opening. And as we designed it, every turn and decision is based on what parents need in the moment for the kids, while the kids are having the best time of their lives, said Brian Robinson, Executive Vice President and Chief Creative Officer, Universal Creative Studio. Here's what families can expect when the park opens in July. What is unique about Universal Kids Resort? All of Universal's theme parks have kid-friendly areas like DreamWorks Land at Universal Studios Florida and Illumination's Minion Land at Universal Studios Hollywood. But most of their parks are known for big thrills. Universal Kids Resort is the only one entirely focused on young guests. It's built for kids' needs with details like canopied played areas, changing rooms near splash pads, child height decor, dining options for picky eaters, and kid-sized toilet seats and restrooms. It's also built for their interest. The park has 7 lands, all tied to franchises kids are already familiar with, in clockwise order from the front of the park, Isle of Curiosity, which features Gabby from Gabby's Dollhouse, Illumination's Minions vs. Minions Bellow Bay Club, DreamWorks Trolls Fest, DreamWorks Shrek's Swamp, DreamWorks Puss in Boots Del Mar, Jurassic World Adventure Camp, Nickelodeon SpongeBob SquarePants Bikini Bottom. None of the lands feels very big, but they're big on theming. Not only do you get to see these characters and there's incredible attractions, but the world is built around you, Robinson said. The resort's team members also contribute to the park's atmosphere. We've trained our team members very carefully to try to provide experiences to the kids, getting down to kid height, communicating with the kids. There's a lot of enthusiasm among the team members, Thompson said. We actually added a special day of training to train them how to think like a kid and interact with kids. So we're really trying to focus on creating a very unique experience here. How many rides are at Universal Kids Resort? There are 12 rides across the resort, all of which are outdoors and can be ridden by both kids and adults. Some rides are relatively tame, while others like the high-flying Swings Over Del Mar and Minions-themed Bellow Bay Cruise will thrill even big kids and grown-ups. Other types of attractions include shows, character meet-and-greets, climbing structures, and wet and dry play areas. Families with young children could ride all the rides, see the shows, and meet multiple characters in a day, if lines weren't too long, but the park isn't meant to be treated like a checklist. It's meant to go with the flow of kids' pacing, which may mean spending a whole hour at a splash pad or being done after just a few experiences. Sensory gardens with calming nature sounds, plants kids are welcome to touch, and benches are available to help guests reset in a less stimulating environment. That was an intentional part at the very beginning of our process to really think about inclusivity and accessibility for all our guests, different ways that kids want to play and need to play,

0: said Molly Murphy, president of Universal Creative. And we're also very proud that our park is a certified autism center, and so more than 80% of our team members are trained by that, and all of our attractions have a sensory rating. What ages is Universal Kids Resort for? 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This is a tremendous experience for kids 3 to 8 years old and the adults that come with them to really get out of the house and be together and come home with a whole treasure trove of incredible family photos that they'll look back on with happiness and pride for years, Thompson said. When in 2026 will Universal Kids Resort open? Universal Kids Resort officially opens July 1st, but it's offering a guest preview June 24th to June 29th with discounted tickets. 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The park's address is 1 Universal Parkway in Frisco, about 30 miles north of Dallas by car. The area is served by 2 airports, Dallas-Fort Worth International Airport, DFW, and Dallas Love Field, DAL. The region is already home to several themed destinations, including Peppa Pig Theme Park, which opened last year and is geared toward preschoolers, and Six Flags Over Texas, which offers thrills for all ages. Thompson said Universal considered a lot of markets before choosing the Dallas area, which he noted is among the 5 largest markets in the United States and home to many of the nation's fastest-growing communities. Frisco was really attractive because, first of all, the location right off the Dallas North Tollway is fantastic, but also because Frisco already had a lot of attractions that draw millions of people here every year, like the Dallas Star and the FC Dallas soccer team and the PGA course that they just built, so many other things, he said. And from day one, the people of Frisco have been just fantastic partners for us. How much will Universal Kids Resort be? 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Silver annual passes are currently sold out but cost $129.99 with blockout dates. That's just over the starting price of one day at Universal Studios Florida or Universal Islands of Adventure, and less than the starting price for Universal Epic Universe. Will Universal Kids Resort have hotels? There is 1 300-room hotel at the very front of the park. The hotel's address is different from the park's address, even though they are adjacent. It is located at 5700 Panther Creek Parkway in Frisco. Like the park, it is bursting with bright colors like teal, lime green, and fuchsia, and thoughtful details for families, like bathtubs in every room configuration and bunk beds for kids. Rooms sleep up to 5 or 6 guests with connecting rooms available for even larger parties. Guests staying at the hotel benefit from early park admission. They can also have in-park merchandise purchases delivered to the hotel so they don't have to carry souvenirs around all day, but the biggest perk is being able to walk back to the hotel for nap time or midday pool break. Bunny XO said she and Jelly Roll will still have a baby after divorce. Anthony Robledo and Kimmy Robinson, USA Today. Jelly Roll and Bunny XO's 10-year marriage may be over, but their co-parenting journey has yet to begin. The Grammy-winning rapper, 41, filed for divorce from his podcaster wife, 46, on May 18th after separating May 9th, according to a divorce filing obtained and reviewed by the USA Today Network on June 15th. On a June 18th episode of her Dumb Blonde podcast, Bunny XO, whose real name is Alyssa DeFord, said she and Jelly Roll, whose first name is Jason DeFord, are still having a baby together as we plan through in vitro fertilization as they settle their divorce. So we have been the most unconventional couple that you guys have ever encountered, she said. We're going to co-parent together. Jay is my best friend. Like, this isn't what you guys think this is. Nobody cheated on the other person. It's literally just we served our purpose for each other. While fans have long highlighted the couple's tumultuous past, which involved a cheating scandal, DeFord said their future is far more important. Being happy and healthy and best friends through this is probably the biggest gift that we could have given each other. He wants the same thing. We're just going to raise a little nugget as one happy family, she said, added. During their marriage, the couple has been open about their desire to welcome children together through IVF. The country musician has 2 children from previous relationships, including 18-year-old Bailey Ann and 9-year-old Noah Buddy. Bunny XO said she and Jelly Roll will always love each other. The podcast dismissed rumors that her relationship with Jelly Roll was all for show or a 10-year contract that expired, adding that their love story was truly one of a kind. I know that my husband is a great artist. I know that he's an entity all on himself. I know I'm an entity all on myself, but there will never be another Jelly and Bunny, she said. What we built together as a team, the reason we are who we are, is because of our love story. She continued, it's literally built on love. It's ending with love, and we're continuing the love because we're having our own little nugget together. In her book, Stripped Down, Unfiltered, and Unapologetic, which was published in February, Bunny said she and Jelly Roll had found a surrogate and hoped to have twins. Jelly Roll and Bunny XO survived cheating incident. The couple, who married in 2016, has been frank about the ups and downs of their marriage, including family planning and infidelity. After winning the Grammy for Best Contemporary Country Album in February, Jelly Roll emotionally dedicated the trophy to Bunny, who wept and applauded in the audience. In an October 2025 episode of the Human School podcast, Jelly Roll acknowledged, one of the worst moments of my adulthood was when I had an affair on my wife. The couple put in a lot of work to repair the relationship, he added, noting they became stronger than we could have ever been. He did not offer any further details about the nature or timeline of the cheating, though he admitted that I was hanging around a bunch of people that were cheating on their wives. I wish our story could have went in the way that it never had an affair, and I'm in a way glad it happened. But man, I'm proud of who we are today, Jelly Roll said. I truly am. Bunny, 46, told fans on TikTok in 2024 that the pair briefly split in 2018. We finally committed to each other and did everything we promised each other the first night in 2016, she wrote. Our castle in the sand had to crumble so we could rebuild on solid ground. Tay Keith found dead at 29 after welfare check on Grammy-nominated producer. Cachet McClay and Audrey Gibbs, USA Today Network. Renowned hip-hop producer Tay Keith has died in Nashville at the age of 29. No foul play is expected in the death of Brightavious Chambers, also known as Grammy-nominated producer Tay Keith, Metro Nashville Police said in social media statement. He was found dead in his Martin Street apartment this afternoon by officers performing a welfare check. His death is unclassified pending autopsy results. A cause of death was not immediately released. USA Today has reached out to Keith's representative for more information. The Grammy-nominated producer, born Brightavious Kayleith Chambers in Memphis, was known for his collaborations with Drake, Travis Scott, Beyonce, 21 Savage, Swae, Eminem, and other musicians. Keith began making beats at age 14, and his career took off in 2015 when he started working with rapper Black Youngsta. In the summer of 2017, Keith's song Shoot with Blockboy JB took the internet by storm. The next year, Keith achieved global recognition along JB with the track Look Alive featuring Drake. Tay Keith said music was his escape. It was rough. In 2018, Keith told the Nashville Tennessean, part of the USA Today network, that music was his escape. It was rough, Keith said, referring to his childhood in Memphis. You gotta grind. You gotta make your way. Everybody's got their grind mentality in Memphis. Music was my way out. School was the plan B, just in case music didn't work out. I didn't know it was going to work out. I just felt like if I'm doing these two things, something's going to get me up there. Something's going to make me successful. Despite his musical success, one of Keith's proudest accomplishments was still his degree from MTSU. You get a sense of respect, and I just want to live up to the respect. I want to prove you can go to school and still chase your dream too, he said. There's a lot of entrepreneurs out here who are in school who just don't know what's next or who can't figure out what direction they should go in. And me graduating motivates them. Tay Keith produced songs. Keith's musical resume spans a parade of hip-hop luminaries. He's best known for co-producing Travis Scott's 2018 number one hit, Sicko Mode, but Keith also instilled his influence on songs from Drake, Nonstop, Beyonce, Before I Let Go, Eminem, Not Alike, and Blockboy JB, Look Alive. Keith also branched into solo work, putting his own name atop the 2023 single, Pound Town, with Sexy Red. The song became a viral hit for Sexy Red, and a few months after its January release, Nicki Minaj dropped a remix. I'm Mickey Vandeleau, and this has been USA Today. I'll see you next week.
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1: All right, let's begin today's reading of the Wall Street Journal. You're listening to the Talking Information Center on this Thursday, the 18th of June, 2026. And we say hello to Scott and Ken.
2: Good morning.
3: Hello and welcome. In Wednesday's markets, Warsh remarks spark stock slide. The Federal Reserve's first statement under Chairman Kevin Warsh clocked in at 132 words. Wall Street was troubled by the final six of them. The committee will deliver price stability. The Fed held its benchmark rate steady, as expected, in Warsh's first meeting as Fed chairman. But officials' quarterly economic projections showed that 9 of the 19 officials penciled in at least one rate increase by the end of the year, up from none in March. In a news conference, Warsh repeatedly emphasized that officials are unambiguously and unanimously committed to bringing inflation back to the Fed's 2% target. Investors took that as a sign that the new chairman would preserve the central bank's independence and be open to rate increases. Stocks fell, as did bond prices, pushing Treasury yields higher. The yield on the two-year Treasury note, which tends to rise and fall with changes in expectations for short-term rates set by the central bank, jumped above 4.2% in mid-afternoon trading from under 4.1% before the Fed's rate decision. The 10-year yield, a key barometer for corporate and consumer borrowing costs, climbed to nearly 4.5%. Every S&P 500 sector lost ground, dragging the broad index down 1.2%.